Marine Invasions Research Lab has also discovered new invasive species in Alaska and the Galapagos Islands. When CIRC was established in 1965, it was conceived as a long-term monitoring station. A prime example is the biodiversity tree forest experiment. A study of nearly 20,000 trees CIRC planted along the Chesapeake Bay shorelines in 2013 to help determine whether forests composed of several different tree species absorb more planet-warming carbon than single-species forests. Since most forest restoration projects plant only one kind of tree, understanding the benefits of multiple species could transform how we combat climate change and deforestation. CIRC's activity also extends to history, archaeology, and public engagement, all of which are on display in its Woodlawn History Center. The nearly 300-year-old building, now updated, houses a history exhibit examining the area and its residents. Its artifacts were recovered on CIRC property by volunteers from the Smithsonian Environmental Archaeology Lab, the only lab at CIRC composed entirely of volunteers. As we celebrate its 60th anniversary, CIRC will continue to provide critical insight into preserving the interconnected ecosystem that sustains us all. The Past is Prologue by Lindsay Cusiak. American Icon, Grand Ole Opry, Country's Crown Jewel, the vaunted radio program put uniquely American music at center stage. On December 10, 1927, radio host George D. Hay announced the end of an hour-long opera program on Nashville's WSM radio. Next up was the much more down-home Barn Dance. For the past hour, we have been listening to the music taken largely from the Grand Opera, Hay ad-libbed. But from now on, we will present the Grand Ole Opry. It was an inadvertent and fateful christening for what would become a cultural institution and eventually the longest-running radio program in the country. Introducing tens of millions of listeners to a distinctly American-born genre of music. As Hay playfully commented, the Opry offered a stark contrast to other highbrow programs populating the airwaves, swapping symphonies and arias for jaunty renditions of old Anglo-Celtic, European, and African-American ballads played on the fiddle, banjo, and guitar. It was hoedown music, or as Hay lovingly called it, hillbilly music. And with a radio boom well underway, Hay had chosen an exceptionally propitious time to share it. Commercial radio fever swept the nation beginning in 1920, with more than 600 new stations emerging by the time the Opry premiered. But it was not the only Barn Dance on air, and Hay sought a way to make the show unique. He was known for his theatrical on-air persona, a Morden prude called the Solemn Old Judge, and he encouraged each new Opry band to adopt a comical homespun identity that would charm working-class listeners. In the process, he transformed BAMs like Dr. Humphrey Bates' Augmented String Orchestra into the overall clad Possum Hunters, and other groups into old-timey miners or clumsy farmhands. As the Great Depression began, Hayes' salt-of-the-earth approach charmed the audience, while WSM made several ingenious business decisions that shaped popular music forever. First, WSM did the unthinkable and amid a hemorrhaging economy, investing $250,000, $5.8 million today, to build a new radio tower. It was the tallest in the country and one of only three 50,000-watt clear channel towers in the United States. It allows WSM broadcast to reach the whole nation. To bolster musicians, whose record sales were plummeting, down from $100 million in 1927 to a meager $6 million in 1932. WSM began sending bands on regional tours during the week, creating one of the country's first talent agencies, the Artist Service Bureau. Soon, Opry stars were performing for as many as 12,000 people a day at schools or picnics, Sunday through Friday, before hustling back to the Opry for their Saturday night radio gig. In 1939, the Grand Ole Opry joined NBC's radio network, transmitting the show to 125 stations. It wasn't long before the Opry's successes gained a big-time sponsor, R.J. Reynolds Tobacco Company, maker of Camel cigarettes, which sponsored a USO-style tour starring several Opry stars. Called the Grand Ole Opry Camel Caravan, the troupe appeared exclusively for military members at bases throughout the U.S. and Central America during the summer of 1941,
Charming soldiers with toe-tapping hillbilly music and comedy from Minnie Pearl. A few months later, following Japan's attack on Pearl Harbor, millions of those same soldiers were now crooning the Opry songs on troop ships and in overseas barracks as they deployed in World War II. The show's new popularity among soldiers spurred the Armed Forces Radio Services, AFRS, to add the Grand Ole Opry to its overseas broadcast in 1943, transmitting the Opry's weekly show to 306 outlets in 47 countries. By 1945, an AFRS station in Munich reported that Opry superstar Roy Acuff was more popular among its listeners than Frank Sinatra. The show even triumphed in the Pacific Theater, where famed war correspondent Ernie Pyle reported that during the Battle of Okinawa, Japanese troops were chanting, "To hell with Roosevelt, to hell with Babe Ruth, and to hell with Roy Acuff." In 1943, the Opry moved into the Ryman Auditorium, the city's largest venue at the time, and still the Saturday Night Showcase, featuring up-and-coming stars like Hank Williams, and later Patsy Cline, Willie Nelson, and Loretta Lynn, sold out each week. It wasn't until 1974 that the Opry finally moved into its current home, the 4,440-seat Grand Ole Opry House. Today, the Grand Ole Opry has spent nearly 100 years as a country tastemaker, elevating stars like George Jones, Garth Brooks, Johnny Cash, and hundreds more. Thanks to this hearty institution and contributions by crossover artists like Beyoncé, country music continues to dominate the streaming charts and in 2023 was declared the fastest-growing genre in popular music. As country singer and Opry member Brad Paisley put it, "Pilgrims travel to Jerusalem to see the Holy Land and the foundations of their faith. People go to Washington, D.C. to see the workings of government and the foundation of our country. And fans flock to Nashville to see the foundation of country music, the Grand Ole Opry. A family affair. The Opry thrives on a network of stars invited to join its ranks. Here are four of the longest-serving members. By Teddy Brokaw. Member for 56 years, Bill Monroe. It's often been said that if there was a Mount Rushmore of the Opry, Bill Monroe's face would be featured. In 1938, the mandolinist formed the Bluegrass Boys, a group so essential in the development of the style that it would ultimately give the genre its name. So popular was the group's music on the weekly radio program that the show's manager once told Monroe, "If you ever leave the Opry, you'll have to fire yourself." Monroe, who died in 1996, helped launch the careers of other Opry legends like Flatt and Scruggs, and also inspired trailblazers far beyond the country music world. Elvis covered his Blue Moon of Kentucky, and Jerry Garcia traveled with Monroe's tour before forming the Grateful Dead. Member for 57 years, Jeannie Seely. From the time she was tall enough to reach the dial of the family radio, Jeannie Seely had dreams of the Grand Ole Opry. After a series of hits in her signature country soul style, Seely was inducted into the Opry at age 27. She pushed its boundaries from the outset, helping to bring down the gingham curtain, the show's requirement that female performers wear long dresses, by refusing to comply unless the rules were enforced on the audience as well. Seely repaid the Opry with a devotion that persists today, holding the record for appearances with over 5,000. When the Opry House flooded and waters destroyed Seely's home in 2010, she still performed in borrowed clothes. Member for 60 years, Loretta Lynn. For six decades, Loretta Lynn, the coal miner's daughter, constantly propelled the genre forward. Her hardscrabble upbringing in Kentucky, immortalized in her autobiography and its film version, starring Sissy Spacek as Lynn in an Oscar-winning role, seemed to drive her unapologetic approach to music. Hits like The Pill, which in 1975 stood as one of the first songs to tackle the use of birth control, nearly caused her to be banned from the Opry. A defiant Lynn played The Pill three times during one Opry show and told media, "If they hadn't let me sing the song, I'd have told them to shove the Grand Ole Opry." Lynn died in 2022. Member for 63 years, Bill Anderson. The longest tenured member of the Opry, Whispering Bill Anderson began his adult life on an entirely different path, turning down an offer to attend the Chicago Cubs training camp as a pitching prospect to attend the University of Georgia. As a journalism student there, Anderson availed himself of a half-built college television studio to record City Lights,
which quickly became a smash hit for country star Ray Price in 1958. Anderson followed that success with tracks of his own. Now in his seventh decade with the show, he still performs at the Opry and continues to release music. Lately, his biggest hits have come from collaborations with other artists, as with Whiskey Lullaby, a 2003 double platinum hit co-written with John Randall for Brad Paisley and Alison Krauss. Dolly Parton, a member of the Grand Ole Opry for 56 years, first performed on its legendary stage at age 10. Prologue, Art, by Amy Crawford. Divining Woman. A new exhibition brings fresh recognition to a groundbreaking but largely forgotten surrealist. British artist and writer Margaret Ithill Colquhoun was a pioneer of surrealist automatism, creating images from charcoal shavings or letting her unconscious take charge of a pen. Such methods had a divinatory power, she explains, and comparing them to the practices of clairvoyants who use tea leaves and coffee grounds to set in motion their telepathic faculty. While she traveled in the same circles as household names like Salvador Dali, Colquhoun broke with surrealism in 1940 to focus on the occult, a move that may have contributed to her relative obscurity by the time of her death in 1988. This month, however, a major retrospective of Colquhoun's work will open at London's Tate Britain, after a stint at the museum's Cornwall branch. It's the first since her rediscovery by a new generation of artists, drawn to her explorations of women's sexuality, spirituality, and the natural world. Over the years, I have followed the path blazed by Colquhoun, writes the British artist Linda Sterling, in an essay about the show, and felt her encouragement from beyond the grave. Prologue, Aviation, by Victor Luckerson, illustration by David Perrin. Queen of the Air. Long before the Tuskegee Airman, Bessie Coleman, inspired a generation of black pilots to take to the skies. It felt like a homecoming. Thousands of onlookers cheered wildly as daredevil pilot Bessie Coleman arced her Curtiss Jenny biplane into a spiral above a Houston field. The weather was scorching, but Coleman kept her cool as she cruised through loop-de-loops and gunned across the blue skies at 75 miles per hour. The aviator was already a colossal figure to many in the audience. In recent years, her globe-trotting escapades had taken her to Los Angeles, Chicago, Paris, Amsterdam, and beyond. The Chicago Defender had declared her the Queen of the Air. Now, back home in Texas, on June 19, 1925, she was finally achieving her true aerial ambitions as a main attraction in the first-ever all-black air show in the state, and doing it on Juneteenth, no less. "I am a native Texan," she told a newspaper reporter, "and proud that a Texan is the only Negro aviatrix in the world." While the Tuskegee Airmen have become icons in the history of American aviation, fewer people know the story of Bessie Coleman, the black pilot who charted a course for them and many others in the 1920s. Known as Brave Bessie or Queen Bess, Coleman boasted a fearlessness that made her a perfect fit for a Juneteenth celebration. The holiday got its start in Galveston, Texas, on June 19, 1865, when enslaved African Americans learned of their freedom following the Civil War. Coleman herself, born to sharecropper parents in slavery's shadow, took that promise of freedom airborne. The Juneteenth show in Texas was the culmination of an unlikely rise, literally to the clouds, for a black woman whose courage still astounds a century later. Coleman was born in 1892 in Atlanta, Texas, and moved to the town of Waxahachie when she was a toddler, according to her biographer, Doris L. Rich. Her father, who was part Native American, left the family for Oklahoma when Bessie was young. Money was tight and education was hard to come by. Coleman picked cotton for months each year. After the eighth grade, she worked as a washerwoman and watched over her younger sisters. Still, she yearned for more. When her older brother invited her to come live with him on Chicago's South Side, she leapt at the chance. She went to beauty school in the city and soon became a manicurist. Pretty and quick-witted, Coleman preferred to work at barbershops, where she would charm male customers for generous tips and provide manicures to proud patrons in the front window. She also befriended Robert Abbott, the founder and publisher of the Chicago Defender, the nation's leading black newspaper.
who had become a valued mentor. A Defender news item in 1918 praised her as a shining example of a progressive, up-to-date young woman. But Coleman was not content to be a window prize. One day, her older brother John, a World War I veteran, came into the barbershop and proclaimed that black women would never be able to fly airplanes. Coleman took the insult as a challenge and soon began researching where she could pursue training. She found that no white pilots in the area were willing to teach her. Military training was also a non-starter, since the U.S. Army Air Service, a forerunner to the Air Force, did not accept women. So Coleman expanded her vision. She began studying French and saving money for a passage to Europe, where women pilots were not so disdained. Abbott, reportedly keen to mine black success stories to help sell newspapers, urged her on and even provided financial backing. On November 20, 1920, at the age of 28, Coleman embarked on the SS Imperator for France. She would train at the École d'Aviation des Frères Quadron et la Croix, one of France's most prestigious flight schools. Coleman spent 7 months learning loop-de-loops and banking turns in a Nieuport 82, a French biplane used for training. The planes were rickety contraptions with no brakes that belched castor oil and had to be dragged to a stop with a tail skid after landing. Every pilot knew how dangerous flying was, and Coleman herself watched a classmate die in an accident while training in France. But she was determined to prove that she, and people who looked like her, could conquer this new frontier. "I thought it was my duty to risk my life, to learn aviating, and to encourage flying among men and women of the race," she said. "I made up my mind to try. I tried and was successful." In June 1921, Coleman received her license from the renowned Fédération Aéronautique Internationale, becoming the first black woman to earn the distinction. The license granted her the ability to fly anywhere in the world. Word of Coleman's unusual achievement soon reached the States. When she returned to America in September 1921, she became a full-blown celebrity. A gaggle of reporters awaited her arrival in New York on the SS Manchuria. A series of profiles in the Chicago Defender soon followed. When she attended a popular Broadway musical in Manhattan, the cast presented Coleman with an engraved silver cup, and the multiracial but segregated audience gave her a standing ovation. Still, Coleman remained focused on her craft. Soon she was back in Europe, gaining more aerial training from leading aircraft experts in Amsterdam and Berlin. In the late summer of 1922, when she again returned to the States, she began conducting flying circuses in New York and Chicago and at various state fairs. Thousands of fans attended the events, which often cost between a quarter and 75 cents per head, around $14 today, and sometimes included a chance for attendees to go airborne themselves, with Coleman piloting. Her stylish clothes enhanced her showmanship. Her typical uniform was a custom leather coat, shiny boots, and a leather helmet and goggles. Coleman took her responsibility as a black role model seriously. She hoped to launch a flight school to train black pilots, especially women. She refused to perform for whites-only audiences, and while her shows often had segregated seating, she wouldn't allow venues to force her black fans to come through a separate entrance. A movie in which she was set to star fell apart when she got hold of the script and saw that she'd be portraying an ignorant, poverty-stricken black woman. "No Uncle Tom stuff for me," she told the film's manager as she walked out on her contract. But even with the glamour of celebrity, making a living was a constant challenge. As a member of an ensemble in her early aerial shows, she rarely raked in major profits. Planes were expensive, so she typically borrowed one from a local pilot for her shows. When she finally purchased her own plane in 1923, she crashed it in California on the way to a performance. The accident put her in the hospital for 3 months with fractured ribs and a broken leg. From her hospital bed, she insisted her career wasn't over. "Tell them all that as soon as I can walk, I'm going to fly," she wrote in a telegram to well-wishers. After her injury, Coleman struggled to book gigs and cycled through a series of dubious managers. In Texas, though, things finally started to turn back around. She found fresh income by lecturing on her European exploits, which only boosted fans' eagerness to see her take to the skies. The Juneteenth 1925 festivities cemented her comeback. When Coleman returned to the ground, one reporter observed more than a dozen pairs of hands were outstretched to help her from the machine. For the rest of the summer, Coleman toured around Texas, even performing in Waxahachie, the town where she'd grown up.
At one show, she did a wing walk, stepping out onto the wings of the plane while airborne and leaping down to the crowd via parachute. She was invited to meet with Miriam Ferguson, the state's first woman governor, at the Texas Governor's Mansion. Coleman was planning to transition away from daredevil stunts and towards speaking and building her flight school for black pilots. Less than a year later, however, tragedy struck. In April 1926, Coleman and another pilot named William Wills were conducting an aerial survey of an airfield in Jacksonville, Florida, where Coleman was prepping her next big show. At about 3,500 feet, Wills lost control of the plane and the aircraft flipped upside down. Coleman fell out of her seat and plummeted to her death. Wills died when the plane crashed into a nearby farm. Investigators later found that a wrench had jammed the plane's control gears. Rumors swirled that someone had sabotaged Coleman, but no further evidence of foul play ever emerged. Freak accidents were unfortunately common in the early days of aviation. Coleman's death had the weight of a national tragedy, at least in Black America. More than 5,000 people attended her memorial service in Jacksonville. In Chicago, where Coleman had first pursued her dream of becoming a pilot, 10,000 mourners honored her coffin ahead of her funeral at Pilgrim Baptist Church. Congressman Oscar DePriest and civil rights activist Ida B. Wells participated in the homegoing ceremonies. The Defender published several obituaries, mournful but proud. Coleman's eyes, one article reflected, were always fixed on the stars. Coleman was just 34 when she died, never achieving her lifelong dream of training a new generation of black pilots. But her legacy as an aviator would touch many lives. Just 3 years after her death, a Los Angeles-based pilot and aviation entrepreneur named William Powell formed a flight school called the Bessie Coleman Aero Club. Among the group's members was James Banning, who in 1932 made history with Thomas C. Allen, becoming the first black pilots to conduct a transcontinental flight. In 1934, when Powell published a book about his own aerial exploits, he dedicated it to Coleman, who had displayed courage equal to that of the most daring men. Over the ensuing decades, Coleman's legend quietly grew. When astronaut Mae Jemison became the first African-American woman to travel to space, she carried a photograph of Coleman with her. Coleman also inspired Jesse L. Brown, the first African-American pilot to complete Navy flight training. And this summer, Coleman would be featured in the renewed Pioneers of Flight Gallery at the newly renovated Smithsonian National Air and Space Museum, celebrating her role as a groundbreaking aviator and a thrilling barnstormer. "Do you know you have never lived until you have flown?" she mused once. Of course, it takes one with courage, nerve, and ambition. Soaring ambitions. The teenage parachuting pioneer, Georgia Tiny Broadwick, showed that courage isn't counted in pounds. In 1908, a 15-year-old girl named Georgia Tiny Broadwick leapt from a hot air balloon and floated more than 1,000 feet down to earth under a parachute. It was the start of a prolific aerial career. The 4'8", 85-pound Broadwick went on to jump from the sky some 900 times, demonstrate skydiving for the U.S. Army, and inspire an invention that changed parachuting. Born in 1893, the North Carolinian spent her youth working in a cotton mill, got married at 12 years old, and was abandoned by her husband shortly thereafter. When she was 15, she watched the parachuter Charles Broadwick jump from a lofted balloon at a carnival. Hooked, Broadwick convinced him to teach her this act, after which she took his name. At a carnival in Raleigh in 1908, Broadwick performed her first public jump. Soon spectators were lining up to see her fly. Aviation was still in its infancy, and Americans were thrilled about leaving the earth and being in an apparatus that allows you to get closer to the heavens, says Lieutenant Colonel Jessica Brown, a historian at the U.S. Air Force Academy. Parachutists could fall like angels and alight without injury. Not to say Broadwick always landed smoothly as she went through where the wind took her. Once that was through the window of a train's caboose, another time into a cactus patch. Soon, Broadwick became the first woman to parachute from an airplane. In one early jump on January 9, 1914, she sat in a swing that hung from a plane 2,000 feet above Los Angeles, pulled a lever, and dropped. She floated safely into Griffith Park.
Later that year, Broadwick was demonstrating parachuting for soldiers in San Diego when she encountered a pivotal snag. Her parachute static line was catching on the aircraft, so she cut it. Free-falling, Broadwick maneuvered her lines to open the parachute. Her snip is often credited as the first use of a ripcord, later patented by Floyd Smith. Growing up in poverty, Broadwick showed working people that the wonders of aviation weren't only for wealthy men. Her skill and courage, Brown says, proved that aviation is classless. Prologue. National Treasure. A Measure of Change. Scientist Charles Keeling's ingenious flask detects swings in the Earth's atmosphere. To unlock the secrets of the atmosphere, first travel away from cities, forest, cars, and people to somewhere the air blows clean. Say the top of a Hawaiian volcano. Bring two round glass flasks, volleyball-sized, but with their air vacuumed out, wrapped in surgical tape for safety. Point the glass nozzle, jutting from each, toward that fresh air. Now hold your breath and walk at least 10 feet into the wind. Open the valve, let the air rush in, and, well after the hissing has stopped, close it back up. Then you can breathe once you've done all that, says Tim Luker, a scientist with the Scripps Institution of Oceanography. Now you have an air sample, and I'm still amazed that it works. Charles David Keeling established this method in the mid-1950s at the California Institute of Technology. Back then, scientists didn't know how much carbon dioxide naturally occurred in the atmosphere. Measurements varied widely. Keeling cracked how to measure it precisely. Then he took his endeavor to new heights, 11,000 feet above sea level. At a 1956 meeting with a research director at U.S. Weather Bureau, a precursor to the National Weather Service, Keeling made an ambitious pitch, continuously monitoring CO2 using a gas analyzer, a high-tech but as yet unproven tool for the job. The Bureau's new research station on Hawaii's Mauna Loa volcano, with its high altitude and barren landscape, would prove to be the ideal collection spot. Along with that continuous monitoring, scientists would also gather 5-liter air flask snapshots, sampled in pairs, at remote locations around the world, analyzing the results under controlled laboratory conditions. Nearly on the spot, Keeling was offered funding to build a CO2 program. Taking it to Scripps in La Jolla, California, he began measurements in 1958. As months and years of data arrived, Keeling's rigorous work revealed two global phenomena. Earth plants inhaling CO2 each summer and exhaling it each winter, and CO2 levels unrelenting annual increase. The undulating graph marking the atmospheric CO2 concentration would become known as the Keeling Curve. On January 29, 1982, at the Mauna Loa Observatory, an NOAA employee first filled glass flask I-457 when atmospheric CO2 levels measured 341.28 parts per million, ppm. Analyzed at the Scripps lab, this sample also could now reveal CO2's fingerprints from sources like living things, fossil fuels, and volcanoes. In the early 1980s, Luker joined Keeling's lab in La Jolla. The researchers were grappling with major questions of global carbon math, from the ocean to the sky. Activities like burning fossil fuels and making cement release CO2, but only half of the carbon dioxide stays in the atmosphere. Land-based plants and the ocean, to a limit, absorb the rest. Determining those fractions and limits, the mathematical destination of fossil fuel CO2, was a contentious scientific question, complicated by the burning of the Amazon rainforest to clear land for farming. Essential to much of this work was understanding how and where the planet cycles one of its most widely distributed elements through the atmosphere, ocean, and land. Those answers hissed out of glass flasks like I-457, gathered at stations from near the North Pole to Mauna Loa and from the tiny Christmas Island to the South Pole. In his later years, Charles Keeling reflected on the slow-footed public response to growing evidence of climate change. People, he wrote in 1998, should heed the rise in atmospheric CO2 concentration as serious unless proven to be benign. He died in 2005. On June 7, 2022, Flask I-457 took its own last breath on Mauna Loa before embarking on a different journey.
one to the Smithsonian National Museum of American History. Curator Kristen Frederick Frost remembers the flask arriving at the museum, perfectly cradled in its custom padding. She marveled at the box's design, made to ship fragile flasks all over the world. "One of my big regrets is not collecting the box. We had to send it back," she says. When the flask took in its last sample in 2022, atmospheric CO2 levels registered 421.36 ppm, a concentration that Luker calls unbelievable. When the instrument first began collecting samples in 1982, CO2 levels had been 80 ppm lower. At that point, the fires, the droughts, the floods, the powerful hurricanes, that was all hypothetical, he says, and now we're living through it. With global CO2 continuing to rise faster than expected, the Scripps team is part of a monitoring effort trying to understand why. The Los Angeles Megacity Carbon Project, a collaboration between Scripps and other organizations, seeks to zero in on the localized sources and forms of pollution in Southern California cities to better address it. Flask samples still deduce sources' CO2 fingerprints. "It's almost like a crystal ball, the glass flask," Luker says. "It's just stunning that such a simple invention could have such a profound effect." Prologue preservation. Counterculture. The last of Woolworth's iconic lunch spots reinvents itself, by Katya Kengel. When its first lunch counter opened in New Albany, Indiana, around 1923, the F.W. Woolworth Company was already known for innovation. Founded by Frank Winfield Woolworth in New York in 1879, the retail chain sold staple items from pencils to baseballs at low prices, often just a nickel or a dime, a revolutionary concept that helped Woolworth expand to 5,500 five-and-dime stores nationwide at its peak. Then the company took the concept a step further by offering shoppers an affordable meal. A 1939 menu featured cubed minute steak, pan gravy, and buttered beets with a roll and French fries for 25 cents, about $5.68 today. Like many public spaces in the mid-1900s, some lunch counters were subject to Jim Crow laws and thereby inadvertent political crucibles. In 1960, four black college students in Greensboro, North Carolina, launched a sit-in at a Woolworth's lunch counter to protest segregation. The sit-in spread to more than 100 cities, and within 6 months, the Greensboro lunch counter, now part of the Smithsonian's National Museum of American History, was desegregated. Woolworth's dominance was challenged by a boom in discount retailers, and by 1997, the company closed its 400 remaining U.S. stores. The last operating lunch counter in Bakersfield, California, no longer owned by Woolworth, closed in 2022. However, this month, that counter in Bakersfield, seen above in the 1990s, is reopening, serving hot meals again after renovations by husband and wife owners Emily and Sherrod Waite, who have installed images of historical sit-ins above the luncheonette, as well as landmark pieces by artists of color from the 1930s to today. The kitchen equipment is all original and still functioning, albeit with some challenges. The Waits also reupholstered the built-in red lunch stools in the original teal and peach color scheme and removed the laminate floor to uncover a charming terrazzo tile. And although it isn't original, they're keeping the sign over the door that reads "Visit Woolworth's Luncheonette," added in the 1960s. It's iconic to locals, and the Waits would not dare mess with it. "I think the whole community would probably hang us out to dry if we replaced it, because they love that so much," Emily says. Prologue, Origins, by Heidi House. A Helping Hand. From Ancient Egypt to the Engineering Lab, a brief history of the artificial limb. The world's oldest known prosthesis is a superbly sculpted 3,000-year-old wooden toe. Discovered in the late 1990s in the tomb of Tabakanenmut, an Egyptian priest's daughter buried in a site dubbed the Valley of the Nobles. The ancient big toe has three parts laced together to flex with the foot while walking. It blends beauty and function in a way that, for most of human history, was available only to individuals of high social status like Tabakanetmut. In fact, the precious materials and painstaking craftsmanship of these artifacts may partly explain their survival over the centuries. Some of the biggest mechanical breakthroughs came in the 16th century, many building off one another in unexpected ways. European locksmiths
Clockmakers and even gunsmiths use their new techniques to create looks, artificial limbs. The results were artfully crafted mechanical hands in iron, brass, and wood. In most of these devices, wearers used a natural hand to move the artificial fingers into locked positions, then pressed a release button to free them. Scholars' estimates suggest Renaissance elites were willing to pay a jaw-dropping amount for prostheses. One 17th-century example from Germany cost as much as a large farm, buildings, fields, livestock, and all. No need to sell the farm anymore, though. Today, anyone with access to a 3D printer can create highly engineered and artful prostheses. Technological breakthroughs in customizable sockets, where the prosthesis connects to the body, allows users to simply download DIY files from online forums, then print made-to-order tools at home. And the printable devices go way beyond hands. Some are extensions you can mount onto video game controllers. Another device helps you shoot an arrow from a bow. And nonprofit organizations such as Limbitless Solutions are harnessing this technology to make myoelectric arms, prostheses that use electrical signals from wearers' muscles to guide battery-powered movement, available for free. As it opens possibilities for our future, the 3D printing boom is also clarifying our past. Historians are printing models of artifacts from as early as the 3rd century BC in order to learn more precisely how ancient prostheses worked. A German research team recently printed a version of a 300 BC leg prosthesis found in the Campania region of Italy, and an American team, of which I am part, is testing a printed 16th century hand to learn about the everyday lives of amputees. Physical experiments examining how wearers use prostheses are unthinkable for oh-so-breakable artifacts. But cheap plastic models? Break one? Print another. And printable files of ancient prostheses, once made, can be shared. This would have shocked the social elites who once wore them. For the first time in the long history of these artifacts, 3D printing holds a tantalizing promise. Anyone can have one. Out on a limb. How do you protect an endangered serpent with a special talent for hiding in plain sight? Coiled in the canopy of the lowland rainforests of northwestern Ecuador and southwestern Colombia, the elusive and endangered Bloomberg's tree boa can remain motionless for hours, like a trap waiting to be sprung. The snake uses large eyes in daylight and heat-sensing divots among its lips in darkness to detect and ambush unlucky birds, bats, and rodents that come too close, stopping their hearts with a muscular embrace. The constrictor, named for Rolf Bloomberg, the Swedish naturalist who first described the species, can reach 6 feet in length and comes in an array of earthy browns, oranges, and reds with patterned spots along its sides. Despite these sometimes vibrant colors, the snake is nearly impossible to spot in daylight. I've seen this species alive in the wild twice during my own field work, says Diego Cisneros Heredia, an ecologist at the San Francisco University of Quito in Ecuador. It's almost invisible because of the shades of light in the forest. But the boa's elusiveness isn't just a trick of light. They're also scarce due to a reduction of the intact and flourishing forests they inhabit. This is a tree boa, and it cannot survive where there are no trees, says Martin Schaefer, who leads the Jacotoco Foundation, a conservation nonprofit that has worked with local communities to establish 15 reserves across Ecuador. Today, only 3% of the snake's habitat in western Ecuador remains after the ravages of logging and agriculture. Scientists don't have enough data to estimate the number of Bloomberg's tree boas, but their future and that of harpy eagles, jaguars, brown-headed spider monkeys, and dozens of species found no place else on Earth is inextricably tied to what remains of their forest habitat. To protect these ecosystems, Jocotoco has spent 25 years purchasing lands in northwestern Ecuador, guided by a strategy Schaefer likens to playing chess for conservation. As part of Jocotoco's approach in areas experiencing high levels of deforestation, analysts determine where roads could be built. Then the properties are acquired to prevent development, Schaefer explains. The goal is to make these ecosystems inaccessible
to extractive industries like logging that threaten Ecuador's 800,000-acre Cotacachi-Cayapas Ecological Preserve and similar

0: offer hope that this snake may return to lands it was once pushed out of. Alex Fox. Ask Smithsonian. You've got questions? We've got experts. Question: whatever happened to President Franklin D. Roosevelt's tradition of fireside chats? Francis Gels, Denver. The spread of radio gave Roosevelt the means to have his speeches broadcast into listeners' homes in real time through relatively informal messages he called fireside chats. But while Roosevelt was the first to be able to employ this approach on a large scale, he was not the last. Every president since then has found ways to use the media of their day to deliver personal, conversational messages directly to the public. Jimmy Carter once gave a televised fireside chat while sitting by an actual White House fireplace. Ronald Reagan didn't use the fireside title or motif, but he did deliver radio addresses to the public each Saturday. Barack Obama was the first president to communicate with the public through social media, a practice carried on by his successors Donald Trump and Joe Biden. The title and medium may have changed, but the spirit of the presidential fireside chat lives on. Claire Jerry, curator of Political History, National Museum of American History. Question: what are the factors that limit the altitude a housefly can reach? Monica Cartwright, North Wales, Pennsylvania. The maximum height to which any insect can fly is based on three factors that change with altitude. One is temperature. At a certain point, an insect flies high enough that the air is too cold and it comes back down. The second is air density. When the air gets too thin at greater heights, the insect's wings can't propel it as well in the air. The third is oxygen, which insects need and which becomes less plentiful higher up. That said, plenty of insects can be found at high altitudes. Insects that live in mountainous areas have evolved ways to compensate for these environmental conditions. Flies have been collected at altitudes higher than 20,000 feet above sea level. Some migratory species of butterfly purposefully take advantage of the lower energy cost of flying at high altitudes because it's easier for them to ride wind currents there. Floyd Shockley, curator of Entomology, National Museum of Natural History. Question: is there any pre-European Native American sites or structures still in use today? Joshua Massell, Collegeville, Pennsylvania. The village of Sky City in New Mexico has been in use since the year 1150, before European contact. It is said to be the oldest continually inhabited community in North America. The native people belonging to the Acoma Pueblo tribe, who live there today, are believed to have descended from the early Puebloans, Mogollon, and other ancient peoples. Sky City is situated on a 365-foot-high mesa, about 60 miles west of Albuquerque. The village does not have electricity, sewers, or running water. To compensate for the lack of these conveniences, the village depends on ancient techniques that were in place before the first Europeans arrived. For instance, the villagers still collect rainwater in a natural hole in the middle of the village, just as their ancient ancestors did. The Acoma Pueblo villages, including Sky City, are the only Native American sites to be designated by the National Trust for Historic Preservation. Dennis Zotig, cultural specialist, National Museum of the American Indian. Submit your queries at smithsonianmag.com/ask.
1: You have been listening to readings from

Next is the poetry moment. The poem is entitled Manners for a Child of 1918. This poem is by Elizabeth Bishop, who was born in 1911 and died in 1979. She wrote precisely and brilliantly about the physical world in her small body of work, The Complete Poems, published in 1969. She drew from her childhood in Nova Scotia, where she was raised by grandparents, her travels in Europe, her time in Key West and New York, and 16 years in Brazil. Manners. Manners. My grandfather said to me as we sat on the wagon seat, "Be sure to remember to always speak to everyone you meet."

We met a stranger on foot. My grandfather's whip tapped his hat. "Good day, sir. Good day. A fine day." And I said it and bowed where I sat. Then we overtook a boy we knew with his big pet crow on his shoulder. "Always offer everyone a ride. Don't forget that when you get older," my grandfather said. So Willie climbed up with us, but the crow gave a caw and flew off. I was worried. How would he know where to go? But he flew a little way at a time from fence post to fence post ahead. And when Willie whistled, he answered. "A fine bird," my grandfather said, "and he's well brought up. See, he answers nicely when he's spoken to. Man or beast, that's good manners. Be sure that you both always do." When automobiles went by, the dust hit the people's faces. But we shouted, "Good day! Good day! Fine day!" at the top of our voices. When we came to Hustler Hill, he said that the mayor was tired. So we all got down and walked, as our good manners required. This is Ellen Mayer, looking forward to being with you again.

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2: 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Again, that's Anthony Griffin at 216-658-4675. Staying Connected. The Staying Connected group is a monthly meeting held for 6 months for clients that have completed the Vision of Success program. Staying Connected gives clients additional opportunities to hear from speakers and receive ongoing support from their peers who are sharing similar experiences. 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

Hello, this is Tom Stillwell, and I'm going to be reading some articles from Popular. The first article is titled, The Tomb of Jesus Christ. At the place where Jesus was crucified, there was a garden, and in the garden a new tomb, in which no one had ever been laid. A reading from John 19:41. As a literary device, this description of the burial place of Jesus Christ is effective. But as a historical record of where one of the most famous men who ever lived was laid to rest, you'd be forgiven for finding it sorely lacking in detail. Yet, thanks to a new discovery reported in the Times of Israel, that sentence might be key to confirming where the real man at the center of Christianity was placed after his famous crucifixion. As the Times notes, the site that now hosts the Church of the Holy Sepulchre is held in the Christian tradition to encompass both the crucifixion site and the tomb in which Christ was buried. As such, it is beset upon at all times by Christ-following pilgrims from across the planet, determined to worship at the site where they believe the Messiah lay dead for 3 days before his resurrection on Easter Sunday. But this popularity is only part of the problem for archaeologists hoping to examine the purportedly holy site. There was also significant conflict between the three religious communities charged with managing the church: the Orthodox Patriarchate, the custody of the Holy Land, and the Armenian Patriarchate. When these groups finally came to a consensus in 2019 that the Church of the Holy Sepulchre required renovations to replace the site's 19th century floor, a team of Italian architects with the Sapienza University of Rome saw their opportunity. With the renovation works, the religious communities decided to also allow archaeological excavations under the floor. Francisca Romana Stasola from Sapienza told the Times of Israel. Beneath the 19th century floor, archaeologists discovered a quarry which dates back to the Iron Age. During the time of Jesus, this quarry was a burial site with several tombs hewn in the rock. It wasn't the only such site in Jerusalem, but when Constantine, the first emperor of Rome to convert to Christianity, was in power, this quarry was the one exalted by early Christians as the site of the burial, so the emperor ordered the construction of the first iteration of the Church of the Holy Sepulchre there. What Stasola's team found was that the time between when the quarry was originally mined during the Iron Age and the construction of the church on top of it, the area to which the burial site is attributed had, at one time, been used for agriculture, based on the discovery of a 2,000-year-old olive tree and grapevines. The archaeobotanical findings have been particularly interesting for us in light of what is mentioned in the Gospel of John, whose information is considered written or collected by someone familiar with Jerusalem at the time, Stasola noted. The Gospel mentions a green area between Calvary and the tomb, and we've identified these cultivated fields. As for whether this discovery definitively proved the burial site of Christ, Stasola chose to look at it from a different angle. The real treasure we are revealing is the history of the people who made this site what it is by expressing their faith here, she told the Times. Whether someone believes or not in the historicity of the Holy Sepulchre, the fact that generations of people did is objective. The history of this place is the history of Jerusalem, and at least from a certain moment, it is the history of the worship of Jesus Christ. And now for another article from Popular Mechanics titled, An Ancient Scarab Amulet. Children are always picking stuff up off the ground, usually junk, but sometimes they can find real treasure. On a walk with her family, 3-year-old Ziv Nitzan made the discovery of her life when she picked up a stone that wound up being a scarab amulet more than 1,000 times her age. We were walking along the path, and then Ziv bent down, and out of all the stones around her, she picked up this particular stone. Omer Nitzan, Ziv's sister, said in a translated statement from the Israel Antiquities Authority, when she rubbed it and removed the sand from it, we saw something was different about it. I called my parents to come see the beautiful stone, and we realized we had discovered an archaeological find. The family brought in the Israel Antiquities Authority, and Daphna Ben-Tur, an expert in ancient amulets and seals, analyzed the amulet before declaring it a 3,800-year-old Canaanite scarab from the Middle Bronze Age.
Scarabs were used in this period as seals and as amulets, Bentour said. They were found in graves, in public buildings, and in private homes. Sometimes they bear symbols and messages that reflect religious beliefs or status. Popular in ancient Egypt, dung beetle amulets often came with ornate designs. The dung beetle was revered in ancient Egypt, considered sacred and a symbol of new life. Ziv found the scarab at the foot of Tel Azeka, an archaeological mound near Beit Shemesh, Israel. But unlike the archaeologists that have dug up the site over the years, Ziv needed no formal training for her find. Omer said in a translated video statement that out of the 70,000 stones around Ziv, she picked up the one that was an amulet and saw that something was different about it. "We have been excavating here for almost 15 years, Oded Lipschitz, professor and director of the Tel Aviv University archaeological dig at the site, said in a statement. And the excavation findings show that during the Middle Bronze and Late Bronze Ages, here in Tel Azeka, thrived one of the most important cities in the Judean lowlands. The scarab found by Ziv joins a long list of Egyptian and Canaanite finds discovered here, which attest to the close ties and cultural influences between Canaan and Egypt during that period. The scarab now joins additional artifacts from the era for a special public display at J. and Jeannie Schottenstein National Campus for the Archaeology of Israel, in honor of Passover. Many of the items will be shown for the first time, including seals of pharaohs, Egyptian statues, ritual vessels, and now a scarab amulet discovered by an enthralled three-year-old. And now I'm going to read an article from The Atlantic titled, Going Back, What Home Meant Before and After Hurricane Katrina, written by Clint Smith. The scene before me appeared and disappeared and reappeared again with every breath I took, the hot air from my lungs fogging the gas mask that fit snugly over my face. My mother, father, and little sister stood in front of me wearing hazmat suits. It was October 2005, and we'd been among the first in Gentilly, our New Orleans neighborhood, to receive permission to return to our home after Hurricane Katrina. I was nervous. Gentilly had set beneath up to 8 feet of water for weeks. I didn't know what I would see or how I would feel. Our neighborhood had never been this quiet before. There had always been kids riding bikes, someone playing music from their car, or their front porch, or their shoulder with the bass line that made the street vibrate. There had always been the sound of a basketball colliding with concrete as boys went in search of a court and a hoop and a game. Squirrels had always scurried through the trees where birds sang. Now there were no birds, no balls, no squirrels, no bikes, only an eerie silence. A silver car with clouded windows had crashed into the trunk of an old oak tree in front of our home, its hood bent into a crooked crescent. Branches from that old oak, some as thick as bodies, were scattered across the street and the yard. On the boarded-up window next to our door was a spray-painted orange X, a symbol used by search and rescue teams that could be seen throughout New Orleans in the days and weeks after the storm. Each quadrant of the X had a different number. The top quadrant showed the time and date the house had been searched. The left one identified which team had conducted the search. The right indicated any hazards found inside, and the bottom was for the number of people, dead or alive, found there. Our bottom quadrant read zero, but I am still haunted by the orange spray paint on homes we passed that said something else. The search and rescue team had smashed the glass next to our door in order to open it. It remained ajar. As we entered the house, the smell bombarded us, indifferent to our masks. I had never encountered anything so pungent in my life. It physically knocked me back beyond the doorframe. When I stepped inside again, I saw that the walls were covered with mold. Blue-green spores were everywhere. The floorboards were warped. Some had come loose. The refrigerator door hung open, rotten food spilling out. The television in the living room was face down on the floor. My mother's wedding dress, which had been designed and sewn by a local seamstress who had made dresses for generations of Black New Orleans women,
lay ruined on the floor beneath the stairwell. A kitchen stool hung by one of its legs from the chandelier in our dining room, but the dining room table was no longer there. The rising water had lifted it up and carried it to our living room. We found the mahogany table misshapen, but upright. Sitting on top of it was a glass dome cake stand, with part of a birthday cake still inside, a time capsule unaltered by the destruction around it. 20 years later, the cake is the thing I remember most clearly. I have never been much of a cake person. I don't have a sweet tooth, and I hate chocolate, but I made an exception for the vanilla almond cake with pineapple filling from Adrian's, the bakery just down the street. I love the sweetness of the frosting, the soft, slight crumb of the cake, and the candied viscosity of the filling. My parents got it for my birthday every year, and even now, the taste of it makes me feel like a child again. On August 25, 2005, I celebrated my 17th birthday by eating a substantial slice, or two, of this cake with my family before heading out with my friends to see a movie. When my mother placed the leftover cake inside the dome, we did not know that it would stay there for 2 weeks. Evacuating was not new for us. It was practically a routine. The meteorologist would warn residents about a storm. We would pack some duffel bags with a few days' worth of clothes, board up our windows, put gas in the car, and drive to Jackson, or Baton Rouge, or Houston until the storm passed. Then we would come home, pick up a few branches, remove the boards from our windows, and continue on with life as it was before. In 2004, my family had evacuated to Houston ahead of Hurricane Ivan, sitting in 20 hours of traffic for what was typically a 5 to 6 hour trip. We stayed with my aunt and uncle until the storm passed. The relative normalcy of hurricanes made many in New Orleans feel as if evacuating wasn't worth it. Some would decide to stay home and ride out the storm. Some didn't have the ability or means to leave even if they wanted to. We had been told so many times that this storm would be different, only for it not to be. This time, it was. On August 28th, just before 9:30 a.m., Mayor Ray Nagin issued a mandatory evacuation order for every resident of New Orleans, the first in the city's history. By then, my family and I were already gone. My father recalls waking up at 2 a.m. the morning of August 27th with a feeling of unease. He had turned on the TV and seen that meteorologists were predicting that Katrina would develop into a Category 5 hurricane, the highest category possible for a storm. And so we packed the bags, secured the windows, and filled the car with gas. My father told me to grab our photo albums off the shelf and put them in thick garbage bags. This we had not done before. We did the same with pieces of art from our walls, paintings by local black artists that my parents had collected over the decades. We left the bags in my parents' second-floor bedroom. Finally, we got into our car. That night, we arrived at my aunt and uncle's home outside Houston. For the next several days, I watched nonstop coverage on CNN. I saw people begging for help from rooftops. I saw people wading through shoulder-deep sewer water to reach higher ground, pushing their children in ice chests. I saw footage of floating bodies. I saw homes just a few blocks from mine that were completely submerged. I knew then what had happened to mine. After a few days of sitting on the couch in a catatonic state, I got a call from a soccer coach at Davidson College in North Carolina. I was being recruited by a few different Division I schools, and Davidson's coach asked if I'd like to make my official recruiting visit to the school now, as a distraction. I said I would, and my father and I boarded a plane. At Davidson, I watched the soccer team's thrilling overtime victory against a local rival, the University of North Carolina at Charlotte. I attended a political science class on the history of the presidency, went to my first college party, and experienced the specific joy of getting late-night wings and quesadillas from the student union. At the end of my visit, I told my dad that I knew where I wanted to go. I committed to Davidson the same day. I realize now, looking back, that I decided on Davidson so quickly because I needed an anchor. I didn't know where I would be going to high school the next week, but at least I knew where I would be going to college next year. My sister and I ended up staying in Texas for the entire school year,
living with my aunt and uncle after my parents returned to New Orleans in January for their jobs, bringing my younger brother with them. They lived with my grandfather in one of the few areas that had not flooded. That fall, I went to Davidson, and my family moved into a new house, one that I was grateful for, but one that never felt quite like mine. One of the walls in our old family home was covered with mirrors, and as kids, every time my brother, my sister, and I stepped into the room, it felt as if that mirror-lined wall was beckoning us to dance. So dance we did, as numerous home videos attest, bobbing gleefully in our striped hand-me-down Hannah Anderson pajamas to the sound of my dad's records and CDs, as the trumpets from Earth, Wind, and Fire's Let's Groove blared from the speakers. We would start jumping like the floor was covered in lava, and we would spin like a band of small, graceless tornadoes while my father laughed behind the camcorder. My father had been collecting records since he was in high school in the 70s. He had hundreds. Artists such as Chaka Khan, Stevie Wonder, Funkadelic, Grover Washington Jr., Miles Davis, and John Coltrane, stored in the family room's floor-level cabinets. But amid the haste and chaos of our departure from New Orleans, we hadn't had time to move them, and when we returned in October, we found the collection destroyed. The songs we danced to are still available, of course. These days, we can stream them any time we want. But the albums themselves were artifacts, a tactile manifestation of all those happy memories, and they were irreplaceable. This year, I went home to New Orleans at the end of June, as I do every summer. I bring my children because I want them to feel a connection to the city that shaped who I am. Recently, each time I've arrived at my parents' house, I've been struck by the fact that they have now lived there for longer than we lived in the home I grew up in. The realization defies my sense of time and language. I referred to this place as, quote, the new house, unquote, for the past 20 years. One rainy afternoon while my kids were out with their grandparents, I drove down my old street and stopped in front of my childhood home. A new family had eventually moved in after the house was gutted. There were new windows, new fences, new walls. The red brick facade had been painted white. The old oak tree was still there on the front lawn, its branches extending further over the street, its trunk having grown darker and thicker with time. The birds had returned, as had the squirrels. People walked their dogs. Two girls threw a softball back and forth. Although most of the homes in our neighborhood had been torn down and rebuilt, the house across the street from ours looked largely the same as it had when I was a child, except for the two canoes, the kayak conspicuously tied to its roof as if its inhabitants were preparing for the next disaster. I then drove to Adrian's, which had also moved after the storm. There, I was met by the smell of glazed donuts and fresh cinnamon rolls. White cakes gleamed from within glass display cases. Sitting on top of the glass were individual slices of cake wrapped in plastic. I walked closer and saw golden pineapple filling seeping out from between the layers of sponge. I bought 3 pieces. Back at my parents' house, I opened a cabinet and took out our family photographs. I've always felt thankful that the photo albums and art survived the storm. I tried to imagine what it might be like to no longer have access to these images. The birthdays, the graduations, the baptisms, the beach days, camping trips, the lazy Sunday afternoons. My father and me flying a kite on a windy day at the lake, his hat turned backward and his sunglasses glimmering. My mother and me on Easter morning when I was 3 years old, she in a beautiful blue dress, and me in a red bow tie and brown-brimmed hat. My 6th birthday party, my face painted like a tiger, looking down at the thick slice of vanilla almond cake on the table in front of me. Alongside the albums sat a Ziploc bag of other images, photos we took of our home when we returned to examine the damage after the storm. As I spread them out across the dining room table, I was brought back to that day, the wretched smell, the buckled floorboards, the fungus-laden walls. I removed the saran wrap covering one slice of cake and sank my fork into it, attempting to capture the sponge, the frosting, and the filling in a single bite. It was as good as I remembered it being, and I ate with such abandon that I dropped some frosting onto the photos in front of me.
When I moved an album to clean it off, I noticed an image in the Katrina pile that I hadn't seen before. An old clock that hung above the doorframe in our kitchen, its hands frozen in place. It looked as though it had spores spilling right out of it. When you talk with people in or from New Orleans, Hurricane Katrina is often the way by which we demarcate time. When attempting to recall an event, a moment, or an experience, someone will ask, "Was it before or after the storm?" For many of us, that demarcation also reflects our physical relationship to the city. It is often a question that means, "Was that before or after I was forced to leave my home?" Because I was a senior in high school when Katrina made landfall, and because I finished school in another state, I never lived in New Orleans again. When I came back home for the holidays, I would stay on a pull-out couch in the guest room. Sometimes I think what that year could have been had Katrina never happened. What would it have been like to be the captain of my soccer team during my final high school season? What would it have been like to attend homecoming and prom with my friends who had known me since I was a toddler? And what would it be like now to bring my children back to the house I grew up in? But I still have my memories of growing up in a city unlike any other in the world, a city that some said should not have been rebuilt. 20 years later, New Orleans is still here. I'm able to make new memories with my own children, taking them to Saints games in the Superdome, as my father took me, playing with them in the trees in City Park, the way my mother did with me, eating the cake I love from Adrian's at my parents' dining table, even when their taste buds don't match up with my nostalgia. My daughter said she wished the cake were chocolate. My son prefers ice cream. And now, an article from The Atlantic titled "Mrs. Dalloway's Midlife Crisis." Virginia Woolf's wild run of creativity in her 40s, including writing her masterpiece on the terrors and triumphs of middle age. Mrs. Dalloway always had gray hair. She first appears in Virginia Woolf's debut novel, The Voyage Out, trilling, ladylike, often imperious, and looking like an 18th-century masterpiece, with a pink face and hair turning gray. She doesn't seem to age or regress between The Voyage Out and Mrs. Dalloway, which was published 10 years later and now celebrating its 100th anniversary. In that novel, her hair is tinged the same color, and she has a touch of the bird about her, of the jay, blue-green, light, vivacious. Then the kicker, though she was over 50. The novel's centennial has occasioned a flurry of events and new additions, but not as much consideration of what I would argue is the most enduring and personal theme of the work. It is a masterpiece of midlife crisis. Woolf was 40 when she began writing the novel, a decade younger than her protagonist, but in the midst of what she called her own middle age. As she chronicled in her crackling, astute diary, it was a moment to weigh what one has made and can make of a life. For Woolf, it ignited a creative fire. In the summer of 1923, about halfway through her work on Mrs. Dalloway, she wrote, "My theory is that at 40, one either increases the pace or slows down. Needless to say, which I desire." She went on to catalog her extensive ongoing projects, including an essay on Chaucer, the revision of a slew of old essays, and what she termed serious reading. And all of this came during a sustained burst of fiction writing that Woolf, whose work had been derailed by mental breakdowns and spells of illness, relished. From the fall of 1922 through 1924, she got Mrs. Dalloway on paper at a furious rate. In doing so, she reckoned with the incongruity of middle age as she lived it. The defining feature of midlife is its formlessness. It takes the shape of what it is not. Not youth, not old age. Is 40 old or young? How about 50? Yet, it's a phase of massive transformation. For some, an interlude of welcome stability in which they can take stock. For others, a time to take new risks. It doesn't want for literary examples. The work of recent fiction writers, including Rachel Cusk, Tessa Hadley, and Miranda July, for example, revolves around women reflecting on their choices midway through life. In content, if not in style, they all owe something to Mrs. Dalloway.
The novel's opening, with its famous first line, "Mrs. Dalloway said she would buy the flowers herself," is itself a kind of middle. It launches the reader into Clarissa Dalloway's morning, into life, London, this moment of June. Early on a Wednesday in 1923, in the shadow of the Great War and an influenza pandemic, Clarissa is buying those flowers for a party she's throwing that evening. The rest of the novel follows several characters in a series of streams of consciousness. Clarissa, as she experiences the unfolding hours and prepares for her guests, her former lover, Peter Walsh, who wonders whether he can consider his life a success, a World War I veteran named Septimus Warren Smith, who is quickly descending into shell-shock-triggered madness, and a variety of other Londoners. Over the course of that single June day, they contemplate one another, their world, and their places in it. Clarissa, the wife of a member of Parliament, has chosen a comfortable existence and a stable partner, perhaps at the expense of adventure. But she was once an almost wayward girl, tempted to marry Peter and embark on a more unorthodox course. She ponders all of this as she moves through her busy day, mentally lurching forward and backward in time. And as she does so, she considers her actions in light of her age. When she walks to buy the flowers, for instance, she asserts that she felt very young, at the same time unspeakably aged. Peter unexpectedly comes to visit after years in India, touching off a torrent of thinking about whether she is past her prime. It was all over for her, she thinks. The sheet was stretched and the bed narrow. And as she readies herself and her house for the party that evening, quote, "She had a sudden spasm, as if, while she mused, the icy claws had had the chance to fix in her. She was not old yet. She had just broken into her 52nd year. Months and months of it were still untouched. June, July, August, each still remained almost whole." Unquote. Age's attendant regrets and hopes have spurred a crisis inside Clarissa. It's also highly plausible that she has entered menopause, or what Wolfe later termed in her diary, T of L. That stands for time of life. Clarissa had recently been ill, but in deflecting the mention of a friend's women's ailments, she made clear that whatever hormonal flux is or isn't happening, this is not a subject she'll discuss. She is the right age for it, and she does see herself as shriveled, aged, and breastless. What might more readily bring about the crisis of identity than the physical alteration of the body, the change from bearer of life to barren woman? Clarissa's more existential fear is one that occasions so many midlife crises, that at 51 she has missed out on some superior array of experiences, that another path would have led to a fresher, happier variant of herself. Wolfe's trademark stream of consciousness, her quick and seamless moves from one character or experience to another, means that the past, present, and future intertwine as if no barrier separates them. And so Clarissa does not ponder her past so much as move through it. The touchstones of her youth, a kiss from her insouciant friend Sally Seaton, a transcendent evening spent on the terrace of a country house, her near engagement to Peter, are as alive to her as the mending she does that morning or the lonesome death she imagines for herself in old age. That aliveness and sense of immediacy are what animate Wolfe's prose and her heroine. Clarissa eventually basks in the unmitigated joy that one day should follow another, Wednesday, Thursday, Friday, Saturday, that one should wake up in the morning to see the sky and walk in the park. Her memories, she tells herself, are mostly good. As the day progresses, she thinks that middle age, at least for her, is mediocrity, but then summons her inner wisdom and will to force herself with her indomitable vitality to put all of that aside. The core of the novel is Clarissa's realization that life is happening in the present tense, and so that is where she ought to be. Mrs. Dalloway was written at a personal turning point for Wolfe. She moved in early 1924 from a Georgian brick pile in the suburbs of Richmond to a townhouse in the bustling London neighborhood of Bloomsbury,
where her social calendar often outpaced her. She had initially gone to Richmond for the quiet and rest that her doctors and husband insisted she needed. That is, until Wolfe began a campaign to move back to London proper, where she wrote that she could dart in and out and refresh my stagnancy. London was one of her great loves, and the observations in Mrs. Dalloway of its vibrant atmosphere were Wolfe's as well. The change of scenery freed the author to rattle herself in the service of her art, and despite continuing to question her abilities, finally declare pride in her fiction. Although she would live only 17 years more, committing suicide in 1941, this was the beginning of Wolfe's middle age. It was a season of fruitfulness before she succumbed to the mental illness that had stalked her, a period in which she produced her most profound work. The pleasures she found in London, in the movement of bodies on the sidewalk, the towering spire of St. Pancras Church, and therefore in life, was so potent because it cast her inner darkness in relief. Wolfe, who had endured the death of siblings and both parents, who had been confined to bed on a milk and meat diet during multiple breakdowns, was determined, especially in Mrs. Dalloway, to place life next to death, to surround midlife with the delicious pleasures of both youth and maturity. For one brief period, and in one magnificent, enduring novel, life emerged as the victor. About a year and a half into writing Mrs. Dalloway, Wolfe encountered a dangerous anniversary, that of her mother's death in 1895, which had occasioned immense distress in 13-year-old Wolfe. Yet on this day, she shook off her malaise and wrote, "But enough of death. It's life that matters." That day, she recalled how even the simplest chore, weeding, had earlier sent her into fits of ecstasy, describing how the quiet lapped me round, and then how the beauty brimmed over me and steeped my nerves till they quivered. Clarissa finds herself in a similar moment at her party. Death has shown up on her doorstep in the form of the news that a young man, Septimus Smith, has thrown himself from a window and died. "Oh," thought Clarissa, "in the middle of my party, here's death." But then she steps into the recognition that, despite the decisions she's made, or perhaps because of them, she had never been so happy. Nothing could be slow enough. Nothing lasts too long. The clock strikes. The party begins to disperse. The old lady across the street turns out her light for bed. And Clarissa Dalloway notes, "What an extraordinary night. What an extraordinary day." And now, an article from The Atlantic titled, "Playing Mailman, A New Memoir Considers What Public Service Is and What It Is Not." Delivering the mail is a Halloween job, Stephen Starring Grant observes in Mailman, My Wild Ride Delivering the Mail in Appalachia and Finally Finding Home. An occupation with a uniform, immediately recognizable, even by children. What to call Grant's book is harder to say. It is an unusual amalgam, a pandemic memoir, a love letter to the Blue Ridge Mountains, a participant's observer's ethnography of a rural post office, an indictment of government austerity, and a witness statement attesting to the remarkable and at times ruthless efficiency of one of our oldest federal bureaucracies. Not least, mailman is a lament for the decline of service as an American ideal, for the cultural twilight of the Halloween job. Those occupations such as police officer, firefighter, marine, and yes, postal worker, whose worth is not measured first and foremost in dollars, but in public esteem, or should be anyway. At the same time, Grant's project is immediately recognizable as Hollywood material. A corporate suit loses his job during COVID and spends a year as a rural, blue-collar worker, reconnecting with his inner country boy and coming to appreciate the dignity of physical labor. Silently nursing, one suspects, the dream of a book contract and maybe a studio option all along. A stunt, in other words, that a cynic might see as more in the spirit of self-service than public service. This tension is not lost on Grant, a proud son of Appalachia who suddenly laid off from a marketing agency
and gets a job as a rural carrier associate for the Blacksburg, Virginia post office. He second-guesses his qualifications and his motivations, but he does not let either concern stop him. "What I'm feeling is a spiritual disorientation," he confesses, having been jolted into downward mobility. "Lost in the sense that I don't know what I'm doing, lost in confronting the reality of being back in my hometown at 50 years of age delivering mail." He berates himself for his failure to develop a versatile skill set or build any job security, despite compiling an impressive resume, including starting a behavioral economics lab at a Fortune 500 company. As he arrives at the decision to take the post office job, he's facing real hardship. He has cancer, which he mentions almost in passing to explain the urgency of getting health insurance. But he's also a seeker, unapologetically so, and trying to prove something to himself, that despite his white-collar CV, he is an authentic Appalachian who can still draw on a reserve of mountain grit. Grant doesn't hide the self-indulgence latent in what his wife calls one of your quests. Yet he also proves to be a compelling and empathetic guide, observing his country and its citizens, not just himself, with open and unjaded eyes. If his jaunty prose sometimes feels forced, his curiosity doesn't. He needs to focus on the details of his new manual labor and milieu, or else fall hopelessly behind his co-workers, which he does anyway. Immersing himself in unfamiliar work in a familiar place throws him off balance in a way that feels bracing. Driving his late grandmother-in-law's 1999 Toyota RAV4, rural carriers, he learns, often have to rely on their own personal vehicles, through breathtaking Appalachian landscapes exhilarates and occasionally terrifies him. The car loses traction on an uphill dirt road that abruptly becomes a rutted-out washboard. Heedlessly reaching a hand into an abandoned mailbox-turned-hornet's nest induces a full-body screaming freakout, standing in the middle of a dirt road. He savors surprising sweet moments, too. An old widower who shows him the sprawling model train set up in his garage that he began assembling once Genie passed. A man in a trailer who reacts with boyish delight when the Lord of the Rings replica sword he ordered with his pandemic check arrives. "This Andurel, flame of the West," the man explains. Grant chimes right in with, "Reforged from the shards of Narsil by the elves of Rivendell." With his co-workers, his approach is, show up, don't sandbag anybody, be humble, play through to the buzzer. But he's also keenly aware of being a soft former white-collar worker on a team of hardened veterans. And during a period, the pandemic, when the Postal Service is on a wartime footing, its intricate processes strained by the new magnitudes of mail, Cat, a terse USPS lifer, helps him get through the worst days. I think as long as she saw a carrier trying, she was supportive. Serena, a young woman who handles surging Amazon deliveries with Sisyphean dedication, and instructs him in a new task, chucking parcels into metal cages organized by route. Start scanning, start throwing, and get out of the way. Glynis, a 70-something whose back is killing her, swore like a Marine with busted knuckles, loudly and creatively, sometimes with racist verve. She drives him crazy with her incessant complaining, not that the fan noise and the heat don't make him cranky also. By contrast, Wade, an Alaskan, is the Michael Jordan of backwoods mail delivery, which features a degree of freedom in terms of when and how you wanted to work, absent from bigger urban routes fully plugged into the Postal Service's centralized system. Wade's process fluency awes Grant. His preternatural ability to keep track of every variety of mail, the hot case, the raw flats, the parcels, the raw mail, plus the trays of machine-sorted first-class and standard mail arriving every morning, and then fit it all, Tetris-like, into his vehicle's cargo area arranged for delivery. His mastery of a labyrinthine route, his agility in eating sandwiches with one hand while delivering mail with the other. Wade could do a route rated at 9 hours in only 5. Grant barely manages half of it in 11 hours, with help.
Mailman includes its share of epiphanic wisdom, but unlike many works of nonfiction that focus on this region and its people, it avoids treating those who find themselves in its pages with the sort of condescension or reflexive romanticizing, or worse, a blend of both, that often seeps into writing about Appalachia. Grant doesn't pretend that the Blue Ridge is all wholesome water bath canning, porch sitting, and verdant greenery. He doesn't deal in crude stereotypes of poor rural people, but neither does he avert his eyes from details that might be construed as backwoods caricature. He gets a glimpse into the trailer where the man who buys the expensive sword lives, watching as he has to slide crabwise along the wall, hands high raised, to get past a huge flat-screen TV that dominates the space. Imagining how many times a day he does that, Grant does not judge. He just notes the kind of trade-offs people are willing to make for picture quality. His portrayals throughout tend toward the gently sentimental, no noble savagery in view. Grant's forthright evocation of community, a word so frequently used that its meaning has grown fuzzy, would be easy to attribute to his own roots in the rural Blacksburg area where the story unfolds. The truth, though, is more complicated. Sociologists have sometimes categorized Appalachia as an internal colony,

Virginia's country people, Grant proclaims, "I'm from Appalachia. I'm Appalachian." She tells him pointedly, "You are not." Identitary and anxiety crops up more subtly, too. Grant wistfully recalls his desire to join his high school classmates on their annual November deer hunting trips, his father's refusal to take him, and his envy of the homemade venison jerky the other boys would bring to school. When he says, "I wanted a giant Ziploc bag of venison jerky," he seems to be saying, "I wanted to be a real Appalachian." Mailman is most distinctive when it ventures into territory that feels timely in a way that goes beyond COVID-era tributes to essential workers. Grant finds himself preoccupied with the nature of public service, its scale and scope, and with coordination among systems and humans, of which the Postal Service turns out to be quite an astonishing example. He focuses in on the scene, not just the enormous super scanner like a 7-foot-tall mechanical praying mantis that logs incoming parcels, but also the low-tech mail sorting methods. He also gets to appreciate up close the skillful interplay between brain and body involved in becoming unconsciously competent at complex tasks. Where once he knew only the academic phrase process fluency, he now can see the intricacy involved and the dignity imparted by mastery. When Grant declares, "My robot brain was in charge at one point," reflecting on the execution of letter gathering while he's driving, he's speaking with pleasure and pride about achieving a flow state in the fulfillment of a worthwhile task. He's not complaining about drudgery or soul-sucking labor. Ever the marketer, Grant celebrates the Postal Service's uniqueness, indulging in a bit of statistical overreach. FedEx, UPS, they simply cannot do what the USPS does. "All they carry are parcels," he scoffs. "We carry everything for everybody, with 99.993% accuracy." Mailman is also a shameful revelation of the inexcusable working conditions that letter carriers are subject to. The injury rate for postal workers is higher than for coal miners. You can almost feel Grant's blood pressure rising as he describes the decades out of date, unsafe, and AC-less delivery trucks. Death traps, he calls them. The advent of new electric vehicles, thanks to a 2022 infusion of federal funds, does not make it into his books, perhaps because their expected delivery last year has been running behind schedule. Grant's indictment and his celebration predates Doge, whose arrival only makes both more relevant. A counter to the slander of public servants routinely dispensed by Elon Musk, a man who accrues more money in an hour than the average USPS employee will make in a lifetime. When Grant says he finally learned that what was essential was just doing your job, he doesn't mean that USPS work is easy, but that it is hard, and that being a mail carrier, showing up day in and day out, matters. "That's the difference between a regular and a sub," he observes, remarking on the distinction between being a fill-in and someone's daily carrier. "The sub just delivers the mail. The regular is something else." Continuity, safety, normalcy, companionship, civilization. You know, the stuff the government is supposed to do for its people. In Grant's telling, postal workers bring order and predictability to a country that can feel like it's unraveling, especially during crises that starkly illustrate how reliant we are on the federal bureaucracy. If Hollywood were to option this story, the hero would get offered the job of his dreams and turn it down, realizing in his heart that he is meant to be a mailman after all. But Grant has indicated from the start that his USPS stint is a placeholder. He applies for and ends up accepting a cushy position at a media agency, turns in his Halloween job uniform, and takes a dig at himself for becoming just another white-collar ghost with a job that nobody understands. You may roll your eyes when this interloper describes the solace that his brief sojourn in blue-collar life has brought. Then after decades of feeling like I wasn't doing any good in the world, being part of something, even something as mundane as the Postal Service makes me feel whole, Glynis certainly takes a different view as she counts down to retirement. When Grant, hoping to quiet her carping, says, "I'm in the same jam you are," she calls him on it. "No, you ain't. Because I'm here to get my pension, and you're too stupid to stay at home and collect unemployment." Grant acknowledges.

charges that she had a point. His final revelation is that Americans misunderstand the difference between white and blue-collar work. Both forms of labor want all of your time, and both exact a toll. One form is no more or less noble than the other, he writes. The real distinction between work and service, and I think it's one of the great dividing lines in American life, the question this leaves for readers isn't why Grant decided to stop being a mailman. The question is how we ended up with a country where choosing a life of service all too often feels financially untenable and socially undervalued. This is Tom Stilwell. I've been reading articles from Popular Mechanics and from The Atlantic.

Next is the poetry moment. The poem is entitled First Lesson by Philip Booth. Philip Booth was born in Hanover, New Hampshire in 1925 and lived on the coast of Maine in a house that he lived in as a boy. His first book was entitled Letters from a Distant Land, published in 1957. First Lesson. Lie back, daughter. Let your head be tipped back in the cup of my hand. Gently, and I will hold you. Spread your arms wide. Lie out on the stream and look high at the gulls. A dead man's float is face down. You will die and swim soon enough where this tide water ebbs to the sea. Daughter, believe me when you tire on the long voyage to your island. Lie up and survive. As you float now, where I held you and let go, remember when fear cramps your heart, what I told you. Lie gently and wide the light your stars. Lie back and the sea will hold you. This is Ellen Mayer, looking forward to being with you again, again, again, again.

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Well, hello, everybody. This is Jake Frigo for Cleveland Sight Center Radio. Thanks for being with me, as always. It is terrific being with you. And today I will be reading some selections from the online version of the Wall Street Journal, dated May 19th, 2026. Grab a pillow, grab an Afghan, get comfortable, and let's go through this together with our first story, titled, These Companies Say AI is Reviving Entry-Level Jobs, Not Killing Them. There is a subtitle, What Companies Expect Their Newest and Youngest Workers Can Do for Them is Evolving as Fast as the Technology Itself, a new report shows. The article is written by Lindsay Ellis and is dated May 19th, 2026, and here is her piece. Employers have singled out AI in recent years as a reason to cut back on hiring college graduates. Now, some companies are flipping that narrative, saying AI is boosting their need for entry-level workers. In one of the biggest surveys on employers' graduate hiring plans this year, nearly three times as many executives at companies using or exploring AI said they were increasing junior-level hiring in 2026, then cutting back. Those using AI most extensively were the most bullish, according to Strata Education Foundation, which surveyed about 1,500 employers. The findings suggest that what companies expect their youngest workers can do for them is evolving as fast as AI itself. More than 40% said AI was bringing more complexity and analytical responsibility to those jobs as the technology takes over more of the rote administrative tasks traditionally assigned to new graduates. Companies are in the early days of reworking operations around AI, and much about the technology's long-term impact on jobs isn't fully known. Many employers, eager to curb costs and headcount, have frozen or decreased on new graduate hires in recent years, some citing AI as a factor. In March, unemployment among recent graduates stood at 5.6%, 2 percentage points higher than in 2019. The overall jobless rate at 4.3% has risen just a fraction of that. Some employers are bucking that caution as they integrate AI. The life insurer MetLife grew intern and new grad hiring by nearly 30% last year and expects entry-level headcount in 2026 to grow again. Entry-level jobs are the primary mechanisms for professionals to learn leadership growth among other skills, said Bill Pappas, the company's head of global technology and operations. And IBM, which is also expanding entry-level hiring this year, has argued the growth is necessary to maintain talent in the next 3 to 5 years. That companies embracing AI are increasing entry-level hiring might seem counterintuitive, not to Bryce Strauss, co-founder of Nominal, which builds software for engineers in sectors like energy, aviation, and satellites to operate hardware. Quote, I'm not surprised whatsoever by that finding, end quote, he said. The company just raised $80 million at a $1 billion valuation and is, quote, using AI everywhere, end quote, Strauss said. It is also hiring 10 new graduates, twice as many as it did in 2025. One new engineering graduate, without being instructed, built an analysis tool with AI that her whole team uses now, he said. Leaning into entry-level workers, quote, has blossomed into one of the best decisions we have made, end quote. Nominal's three co-founders themselves visit college campuses to recruit students. Strauss brings pizza to club meetings in rocketry and Formula SEAE, a race car design and competition group. The in-person meetings allow him to find standout talent whose applications might blend into the masses on paper. Quote,
It's insanely high ROI, end quote, he said. AI is unpopular with many Americans, not least because of fears that it could wipe out swaths of white-collar jobs and hurt early career professionals in particular. At several graduations around the country this month, students booed commencement speakers, including ex-Google CEO Eric Schmidt, as they discussed AI. Evan Reed, a 23-year-old graduating from Hamilton College, said he understands why some students and companies are wary of AI, but he said he has found AI useful, including with teachers' approval, he notes, for building slide presentations and coding maps for his thesis presentation. Reed has accepted a project finance and analyst role in New York after graduation. He makes the case that companies who are early to hire AI-savvy undergraduates could gain a first-mover advantage. Quote, if you can increase headcount by two or three people, but have everybody manage AI agents, essentially you're expanding by 10, 20, maybe 25 people, end quote, he said. Quote, you're able to get more deals, you're going to be able to do more stuff, because they can build a slide deck faster, end quote. Scott Pulsifer, president of Western Governors University, said employers surveyed by his campus are still hiring, but they are looking for students to have work experience and AI fluency. That skills gap, he said, can explain how many grads are struggling to find work. Overall, the Strata survey respondents using AI were slightly less bullish on entry-level hiring this year than last. The share planning to decrease junior hires was 17%, up from 13%. The survey didn't ask companies to quantify the planned growth or cuts in headcount to anticipate the number of jobs affected. The e-commerce technology company Rokt, reader's note, that's spelled R-O-K-T, Rokt, hired about 160 entry-level staff in 2025. This year, it expects to hit similar levels, partly to scoop up talent when others are shying away, said Bruce Buchanan, its co-founder and chief executive. Junior hires take several months to learn the product deeply and then join their functional teams. These entry-level workers will work closely with agents, he said. Those who embrace AI can spend more time on the core parts of their job, like solving problems, while the technology does more of the grunt work. He also notes a ripple effect to hiring new graduates who use AI, quote, a lot of anxiety, end quote, in mid-career workers. Quote, if you spent 15 years learning to be a senior engineer, and now you've got this upstart person in 12 months' time that can do more than you with AI agents, that's kind of threatening, end quote, he said. And that is the end of our article. Our next Wall Street Journal article, it is titled, Trump's $1.776 billion Anti-Weaponization Fund. Subtitle. He was wronged by the IRS leak of his tax return, but this payment deal is rotten. This piece is written by the Journal's editorial board, and here is the story. President Trump, his elder sons, and the family business moved Monday to dismiss their federal lawsuit against the Internal Revenue Service for the leak of Mr. Trump's tax returns. In exchange, the Justice Department said it will create a $1.776 billion fund to compensate targets of government weaponization. Could future historians ask for a better emblem of today's warped political age? The Department of Justice says the Anti-Weaponization Fund, quote, will have the power to issue formal apologies and monetary relief, end quote, outside of the typical legal process. The Trump family isn't eligible for payouts, but the rioters who stormed the U.S. Capitol on January 6, 2021, are likely to apply. They'll be eager to explain that they were simply in the wrong place at the wrong time
and that a police officer suddenly began smashing his face into their fists. Quote, "The machinery of government should never be weaponized against any American, and it is this department's intention to make right the wrongs that were previously done while ensuring this never happens again," end quote, Acting Attorney General Todd Blanche said. Quote, "We are setting up a lawful process for victims of lawfare and weaponization to be heard and seek redress," end quote. Mr. Blanche will appoint a 5-member commission to run the fund, and Mr. Trump can fire the commission members. Soon enough, they might be receiving claim paperwork from James Comey. Quote, "I'll talk to my lawyers," end quote, Mr. Comey told CNN. Quote, "But it certainly sounds intended for someone like me," end quote. When IRS contractor Charles Littlejohn stole years of tax filings, he wronged Mr. Trump and many other Americans and did it with an ideological motive. Mr. Littlejohn's lawyers said he was worried about inequality and hoped leaking confidential information would, quote, "cause meaningful change," end quote. The leak was a huge scandal, and it didn't get the attention it deserved because the press largely agrees with Democrats who want to squeeze the rich. While Mr. Littlejohn was given 5 years in prison, civil cases can also be in order. Citadel CEO Ken Griffin sued the IRS, and his settlement involved a formal apology from the federal government. Other parties have filed suits against Booz Allen Hamilton, the consultancy that employed Mr. Littlejohn. Mr. Trump sued the IRS this January, asking for $10 billion, but he's simultaneously the agency's boss. Treasury Secretary Scott Bessent reports to the president and serves at his pleasure, and so does Mr. Blanche. When Donald Trump sues the Trump administration, can President Trump agree to a settlement? Given the inherent conflict in Trump v. IRS, the federal judge assigned to the case wasn't sure she had jurisdiction to hear it. Mr. Trump, quote, "is the sitting president and his named adversaries are entities whose decisions are subject to his direction," end quote, Judge Kathleen Williams wrote last month. Quote, "It is unclear to this court whether the parties are sufficiently adverse to each other so as to satisfy Article III's case or controversy requirement," end quote. Judge Williams set a May 27th hearing on that question, and now the parties seem to be working in coordination to avoid her inquiries. Mr. Trump's court filing Monday sought voluntarily to dismiss the case. News reports say the Justice Department doesn't believe the agreement needs judicial approval. Mr. Blanche's 2-page memo identifies the $1.776 billion as coming from the Judgment Fund, a permanent appropriation for U.S. settlements. As a legal precedent, Mr. Blanche points to the Obama administration's $680 million deal in Keep Siegel v. Vilsack, a case alleging Agriculture Department discrimination against Native American farmers. But it went through a judge. Also, Mr. Obama isn't a Native American farmer, and it wasn't Obama v. Vilsack. The Obama administration made plenty of outrageous settlements, including telling big banks to donate to outfits such as La Raza, a tactic that Republicans at the time rightly decried. Mr. Trump's settlement fund is an astounding precedent, and if it proceeds, it is sure to become a highlight reel of Trump administration payments to Mr. Trump's friends and allies. Imagine the fund Democrats will have, documenting it all between now and 2028 as the worst kind of Washington political payoff. That's the end of the piece. For our next Wall Street Journal piece, the Wall Street Journal, obviously, it is an international publication, but this next story has a bit of an Ohio flavor, and I will read it to you. Title, "An Easy Way to Defeat Medicaid Fraud." Subtitle,
States would do more to police improper payments if they had better financial incentives to do so. The article was written by Vivek Ramaswamy and is dated May 19th, 2026. And for you listeners out there, Mr. Ramaswamy is running for governor for the great state of Ohio. And here's his piece. There's a simple way to lower health care costs without requiring Americans to bear unacceptable trade-offs. Prosecute Medicaid fraud and put the recovered funds back into citizens' pockets. In recent weeks, the Trump administration has been focused on this, but long-term progress requires changing the misaligned incentives between federal and state government. The underlying problem is that Medicaid rewards states with more money when they waste money. Here's the solution. A deal with the federal government that allows states that combat Medicaid fraud to keep a greater share of what they save. If I am elected governor of Ohio in November, my state will be ready to commit in January. Consider the math facing a governor today. In Ohio, about 65% of every traditional Medicaid dollar comes from the federal government. That means for every dollar a state recovers by hunting down a fraudulent home health agency or a phantom hospice, less than 35 cents return to the state treasury. The rest goes back to Washington. Now reverse the math. On January 8, 2021, the first Trump administration approved an agreement that for the first time let a state, Tennessee, keep a share of the savings it generated through better management of its Medicaid program. By late 2025, TennCare's shared savings had exceeded $1 billion, money the state has used for rural health, coverage for children and pregnant women, and no-interest disaster relief loans for counties hit by 2024's Hurricane Helene. Dollars recovered from fraudsters became dollars spent on care for law-abiding families. A more tailored version can focus on fraud recovery alone, creating incentives for state and local law enforcement agencies to investigate and prosecute the criminal misuse of Medicaid dollars. The increased proceeds can then be reinvested in healthcare. Perverse incentives aren't unique to Medicaid. Many federal programs that were designed as federal-state partnerships, from food stamps to housing and urban development subsidies, have turned into moral hazard machines. But Medicaid fraud differs in scale. With combined federal and state spending of roughly $900 billion a year, Medicaid is one of the largest single lines in the federal budget. As the program has ballooned, fraud has too. The Paragon Health Institute estimates more than $1.1 trillion in improper federal payments between 2015 and 2024, a gap that exists largely because federal auditors stopped checking eligibility for most of the decade. That total could include half or even more of the $18 billion in funds supporting 14 Minnesota-run programs since 2018, which prosecutors said might have been stolen. It may also include $73 million paid to scores of alleged providers, all at the same address, a barely occupied office building in Ohio, according to a report in the Daily Caller. And it may include more than $4.3 billion in double payments to insurers that were reported to have paid twice for the same services because a patient enrolled in Medicaid in multiple states. A second front in the fight against fraud is opening. The One Big Beautiful Bill Act, for the first time, conditions Medicaid eligibility for low-income adults under 65 without dependence on a work requirement. That is, 80 hours a month of work, job training, schooling, or volunteering, beginning in January 2027.
The Congressional Budget Office estimates roughly 18.5 million adults will be subject to verification each year and scores the provision as the single largest source of Medicaid savings in the law, on the order of $317 billion over a decade. Many enrollees already work or will qualify for an exemption. The able-bodied who don't are a minority. But once the requirement is law, every dollar paid on behalf of an able-bodied enrollee who declines to work is an improper payment, and the burden of verifying eligibility for all 18.5 million will fall on the states. Under today's math, a state that does the work keeps barely a third of what it saves. Few governors will build a serious verification and enforcement apparatus for a 35-cent return. But adjust this math and enforcement will follow. Critics may argue that the federal government should keep all recoveries, but the status quo isn't a system where the federal government keeps the proceeds. It's a system in which almost no one recovers anything because no one bothers to look. Under my proposal, the federal government may end up with more money in absolute terms, even if it takes a smaller percentage of the returns. In Ohio, even a 10% reduction in Medicaid spending would send roughly $1.6 billion to Washington and save Ohio $3.1 billion. Across 50 states, the savings could approach $100 billion. A more technical concern is how to set a credible baseline for Medicaid spending so states can't inflate projections and pocket the difference. We also don't want states with high recovery rates to be punished with smaller budgets going forward. Fortunately, the Centers for Medicare and Medicaid Services already has the answer. Use a baseline built from a state's most recent 5 years of actual spending, expressed as a monthly cost per enrollee, and pegged to the state's historical growth rate or the Medicaid growth rate in the president's budget, and never below zero. This way, a state that aggressively removes ineligible or fraudulent enrollees would see its totals fall, but its per-person baseline untouched. CMS also rebases its baselines to accord with actual spending. This would keep states from banking phantom savings by trending an inflated baseline forward in perpetuity. The formula can also be adjusted for the likely rate of undetected fraud in the base years. Harboring fraudsters to inflate a state's budget will no longer be a viable option. As the Trump administration has made clear, states that turn a blind eye to fraud would see their funding disappear. Most healthcare policies force a painful trade-off between cost, access, and quality. This one doesn't. It takes money from criminals and returns it to the families who play by the rules. That is the end of the article. And again, reader's note about the author of the article, Mr. Ramaswamy. He is the Republican nominee for governor of Ohio. For our next Wall Street Journal article, let's do what we've been doing frequently in the past, and that is checking out the articles in the Wall Street Journal's USA 250 section. And again, USA 250 is a year-long Wall Street Journal series examining America's first 250 years and offers stories on the world's greatest economy. This article in the USA 250 celebration, it is titled, How World's Fairs Gave Americans a Glimpse of the Future. Subtitle, Among the groundbreaking innovations unveiled at U.S.-hosted exhibitions were the telephone, Ferris wheel, and electric lighting. The article is written by Heidi Mitchell and is dated May 16th, 2026, and here is Ms. Mitchell's piece. Before splashy Silicon Valley product launches and the annual Consumer Electronics Show,
the world showcased its latest innovations at high-profile World's Fairs. These exhibitions, held every few years beginning in London in 1851, gave countries a public platform to showcase new technologies, products, and ideas that were going to reshape daily life. For host countries and cities, the World's Fairs, or expositions, were an opportunity to own the world stage and project national confidence. Quote, many of the big expos were commemorative, end quote, says Paul Greenhalgh, a British historian and author of two books on World's Fairs and expositions. Quote, but all of them ended up doing something else. They changed the shape of cities, end quote. Much like the Olympics today, World's Fairs were large-scale planning efforts and economic investments as much as cultural events. Cities competed for the right to host them. Chicago was able to redefine its image from a gritty second city to a cultural and architectural hub after defeating New York's bid for the 1893 Exposition. Here's a look at the U.S.-hosted World's Fairs that left the deepest marks and the innovations they unveiled. First, Philadelphia in 1876, telephones and ketchup. America's first officially sanctioned World's Fair, the Centennial International Exhibition, arrived when the country was still defining its place among industrial nations. Unlike earlier European fairs built around single monumental halls, the Philadelphia event spread across a vast park with hundreds of structures, a layout that influenced later world expos. Among the most notable exhibits was Alexander Graham Bell's telephone. It was initially greeted with skepticism, but the potential of the cool contraption quickly drew attention. Quote, once people realized what had been invented, it became clear how important it was, end quote, Greenhalgh says. The fair also showcased Thomas Edison's automatic telegraph, as well as machinery such as the typewriter and calculator, and consumer packaged goods such as Heinz tomato ketchup. It normalized the idea that private companies, inventors, and even governments could present their work side by side, a model that amplified the country's entrepreneurial culture. The impact on Philadelphia's legacy was tangible. Buildings and institutions developed for the exhibition contributed to the city's enviable park system and museum culture, signaling that the U.S. was prepared to host international exhibitions of science, industry, and the arts that held up to European cultural standards. Second, Chicago in 1893, the Ferris wheel and popcorn. Chicago's World's Columbian Exposition permanently altered how the city was perceived, both domestically and abroad. Designed under the direction of architect and urban planner Daniel Burnham, the fair's neoclassical White City, where the main buildings were reinforced with white plaster and illuminated at night, presented a vision of order and grandeur that contrasted sharply with Chicago's rough industrial reputation. The fair's most famous structure was the Ferris wheel, engineered as a response to the Eiffel Tower, which made its debut at the 1889 World's Fair in Paris. Its 45-ton axle was the largest piece of steel ever forged until that time, demonstrating new advances in steel construction and mechanical engineering. Quote, after that, everyone wanted a Ferris wheel, end quote, says Greenhalgh. The fairgrounds were illuminated using incandescent electric lighting at a scale that showed how entire urban districts could be electrified. Visitors also encountered the phonograph and early mechanical fastening devices that foreshadowed later developments in clothing closures. Hey, looking at you, zipper. Popcorn also was introduced here, an enduring
portable American snack. Third, Buffalo, New York in 1901, an electric city. Though remembered mostly as the location where President William McKinley was shot and died a week later, Buffalo's Pan-American Exposition was meant to showcase America's dominance and innovation in electrical power and infrastructure. The fair featured electric lighting and electric streetcars powered by hydroelectricity generated by Niagara Falls, reflecting a moment when electricity was beginning to move from novelty toward widespread utility. Fourth, St. Louis in 1904, snack food extravaganza. The Louisiana Purchase Exposition was among the largest ever staged and nearly obliterated the city's finances. Still, its pop cultural influence endures. The exposition popularized a host of snack foods that would become staples of American life, including ice cream cones, peanut butter, hot dogs, hamburgers, and cotton candy. While the foods weren't all invented for the fair, their widespread availability there helped introduce them to a national audience. Visitors also encountered early examples of x-ray machines, infant incubators, automobiles, early flying machines, and submarine technology. For St. Louis, the exposition functioned as an exercise in city building and carving out of civic spaces, including architect Cass Gilbert's Palace of Fine Arts, which was renamed the St. Louis Art Museum. Fifth, Seattle in 1962, the Space Race. By the mid-20th century, world's fairs had become games of one-upsmanship and geopolitical rivalry. Seattle's Century 21 Exposition took place in the shadow of the Cold War, following the Soviet Union's launch of Sputnik, the world's first artificial Earth satellite. The Soviets turned down an invitation while China, Vietnam, and North Korea weren't invited. Quote, "The federal government became deeply involved. There was a sense that America needed to demonstrate technological leadership," end quote, Greenhalgh says. The Space Needle, constructed for the fair, became a lasting symbol of that ambition. Exhibits focused on space exploration, satellite communications, and visions of future urban life. NASA, which had just been launched 4 years prior under President Dwight Eisenhower, showed off its goods in the Science Pavilion. "This fair lifted Seattle," says Greenhalgh, "reinforcing its ties to the aerospace, computing, and technology industries, an identity that remains to this day." Sixth, New York in 1964, picture phones and punch cards. The World's Fair at Flushing Meadows in New York City emphasized consumer-facing technology and corporate futurism, even though the official theme was peace through understanding. Visitors were dazzled by color television demonstrations and the picture phone, an early video calling system that prefaced technologies developed decades later. International business machines showed off a computer and gave out commemorative punch cards in its corporate pavilion, created by visionary industrial designers Charles and Ray Eames. The 1960s were a disruptive and transformative time in America, but the fair hoped to emphasize global connectivity and American optimism. It lost money, but many of its structures remain, including the 12-story steel Unisphere, the New York Hall of Science, and the three observation towers, which were shown to be secret alien spaceships in the 1997 science fiction comedy Men in Black. Millions still arrive to this area for the annual U.S. Open tennis tournament. Spokane, Washington in 1974 and Knoxville, Tennessee in 1982 or 7th, and they say fade out.
These later American fairs were more modest but still influential. Spokane's environmentally themed 1974 exposition introduced the public to IMAX large format film technology, expanding how audiences experience visual media. The 1982 Knoxville World's Fair highlighted emerging interface-driven technologies. Electrographics, a company spun out of the government-funded Oak Ridge National Laboratory by physicist George Samuel Hirst, showcased an advanced touchscreen computer system. Other exhibits displayed early cordless phones, Tetra Paks shelf-stable milk containers, and pay-at-the-pump gas station transactions. The last officially sanctioned World's Fair in the U.S. was hosted by New Orleans in 1984, and it produced no truly defining technological debut or enduring urban transformation. By that point, the function that World's Fairs once served had largely migrated elsewhere to museums, television, theme parks, and technology conferences. As a result, the World's Fair concept gradually faded, says Greenhalgh. Quote, putting on an expo is a lost art, but when America needed it, no one did it better, end quote, the author said. That's the end of the article. Our next Wall Street Journal article, it comes from the sports section, their sports section, and it's timely, from the world of golf. Title, he plays golf with two gloves, and this oddball just carried off a major title. Subtitle, Englishman Aaron Rye, that is spelled R-A-I, Rye, defies his sports orthodoxy, but his unusual approach to the game helped him win the PGA Championship. The article is written by Andrew Beaton and is dated May 18, 2026. And I should note that that PGA Championship just concluded 2 days ago from the time I'm reading to you right now. And here is Mr. Beaton's article. Aaron Rye wasn't known to most golf fans before last weekend, but there has always been an easy way to pick him out on any course. Rye is the oddball wearing not one, but two gloves. Rye, who is 31, picked up the unusual habit as a kid in England, where his hands would get cold in the winter. When he went back to one, which most pros consider to be the correct number of gloves, it went so poorly that Rye went back immediately to being a sartorial outlier. To this day, no matter the conditions, he wears a pair of heavy-duty black gloves meant to help players grip their clubs in wet weather. And even though there wasn't a single drop of rain on Sunday at the PGA Championship, Rye's methods paid off on one of golf's biggest stages. He's now a major champion. At Aronimink Golf Club outside of Philadelphia, Rye surged ahead of a crowded leaderboard in the final round to take home the Wanamaker Trophy at 9-under par. And whether or not the two gloves made the ultimate difference, his success in professional golf stems from his ability to control golf's most unruly club. In an age when the world's best players tend to prioritize distance with their drivers, Rye is one of the game's lightest hitters. Yet, he possesses an uncanny knack for actually hitting the ball straight. That was crucial during the most significant victory of Rye's life. On a day that will be remembered for a pair of long putts, Rye also went bogey-free over the final 10 holes because he missed only one fairway in that span. Quote, it was a true major championship setup in terms of how difficult it was, how penalizing it was, end quote, Rye said. Quote, but it also rewarded you for good play, end quote. Growing up, Rye dreamed of becoming a Formula One driver, like his hero Michael Schumacher, whose iconic red gloves became synonymous with world championships at Ferrari. But
He realized he wanted to be a professional golfer when his father, an avid tennis player, noticed that his son's forehand form better resembled a golf swing. And as Rye took up golf, he also picked up his glove habit. Like most other players, he putts glove-free. And strangely, he takes off only one of them while hitting from the sand. But, Rye explains, he never felt any pressure to conform to what other junior golfers were doing. As he learned the game, he was mostly alone with his father. By the time Rye turned pro as a teenager and then secured his first European Tour victory in 2018, he trusted his unorthodox methodology. Quote, "I believe in the reasons why I do them, so I had no reason to really shift from that as I got older," end quote, Rye said. In an era where the average driving distance is in excess of 300 yards, Rye is relatively short. Heading into the PGA Championship, he averaged just 288.3 yards off the tee. In fact, in the 5 years since Rye first secured his PGA Tour card, he has never ranked in the top 100 in distance. But Rye makes up for it with where his ball lands. In each of the last 3 years, he is placed in the top 5 in fairway percentage off the tee and even ranked first in 2024. Quote, "Fairways most weeks on the PGA Tour are absolutely crucial," end quote, he said at last year's Players' Championship. That helped him climb as high as number 20 in the world rankings, but he still had just one PGA Tour victory to his name and had never finished in the top 10 of a major. And this hardly seemed like the moment he'd break through. For one, he had been struggling with a neck injury. Plus, Sunday at the PGA Championship began with a historically crowded leaderboard that featured the likes of Rory McIlroy and Jon Rahm. But while all of Rye's competition ran into problems, he kept the ball clean. The only fairway he missed on the back nine was on the 13th hole, a short par 4, when plenty of players were perfectly happy landing their tee shot in a bunker off the right side of the green because going left was dangerous. It worked out so well that Rye walked away with a birdie. And as Rye's putter heated up, including with a 68-footer for birdie on number 17, he built a 3-stroke margin of victory. In the final round of a major, he had avoided just the type of treacherous situations that held back his one-gloved competitor. Quote, "The nature of the course and the nature of the shots over the last few holes," end quote, Rye said, quote, "just require a lot of attention and a lot of focus," end quote. That's the end of our article, and

The poem is entitled My Life Before I Knew It by Lawrence Robb. Lawrence Robb was born in 1946 in Pittsfield, Massachusetts, and is a screenwriter and playwright, translator, critic, and essayist. My Life Before I Knew It. I liked rainy days when you didn't have to go outside and play. At night, I'd tell my sister there were snakes under her bed. When I mowed the lawn, I imagined being famous. Cautious and stubborn, unwilling to fail, I knew for certain what I didn't want to know. I hated to dance, I hated baseball, and collected airplane cards instead. I learned to laugh at jokes I didn't get. The death of Christ moved me, but only at the end of Ben-Hur. I thought Henry Mancini was a great composer. My secret desire was to own a collie who would walk with me in the woods when the leaves were falling, and I was thinking about writing the stories that would make me famous. Sullen, overweight, melancholy. Writers didn't have to be good at sports. They stayed inside for long periods of time. They often wore glasses. But strangers were moved by what they accomplished and wrote them letters. One day, one of those strangers would introduce herself to me, and then the life I'd never been able to foresee would begin, and everything before I became myself would appear necessary to the rest of the story. This is Ellen Mayer, looking forward to being with you again.

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2: 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We have an excellent narration prepared for you this evening. So relax in your favorite Victorian-era armchair and allow your imagination to take you into fantastic hidden worlds filled with intrigue, mystery, scandal, whimsy, silly, made-up words, possibly a talking dog, and plenty of snooty characters saying smart-sounding things. And now, here is tonight's tale.
3: Through the Looking Glass by Lewis Carroll, read by Adrian Pretzelis. Chapter 3. Looking Glass Insects. Of course, the first thing to do was to make a grand survey of the country she was going to travel through. "It's something very like learning geography," thought Alice as she stood on tiptoe in hopes of being able to see a little further. "Principal rivers? There are none. Principal mountains? I'm on the only one, but I don't think it's got any name. Principal towns? Why, what are those creatures making honey down there? They can't be bees. Nobody ever saw bees a mile off, you know." And for some time she stood silent, watching one of them that was bustling about among the flowers, poking its proboscis into them. "Just as if it was a regular bee," thought Alice. However, this was anything but a regular bee. In fact, it was an elephant, as Alice soon found out, though the idea quite took her breath away at first. "What enormous flowers they must be," was her next idea. "Something like cottages with the roofs taken off and stalks put to them, and what quantities of honey they must make. I think I'll go down and—" "No, I won't just yet," she went on, checking herself just as she was beginning to run down the hill and trying to find some excuse for turning shy so suddenly. "It'll never do to go down among them without a good long branch to brush them away. And what fun it'll be when they ask me how I like my walk. I shall say, 'Oh, I like it well enough.'
4: Here came the favourite little toss of the head. "Only it was so dusty and hot, and the elephants did tease so. I think I'll go down the other way," she said after a pause, "and perhaps I may visit the elephants later. Besides, I do so want to get into the third square." So with this excuse, she ran down the hill and jumped over the first of the six little brooks.
5: "Tickets, please,"
4: said the guard, putting his head in at the window. In a moment, everybody was holding out a ticket. They were about the same size as the people, and quite seemed to fill the carriage.
5: "Now then, show your ticket, child,"
4: the guard went on, looking angrily at Alice. And a great many voices all said together, "Like the chorus of a song," thought Alice.
5: "Don't keep him waiting, child. Why, his time is worth £1,000 a minute."
4: "I'm afraid I haven't got one," Alice said in a frightened tone. "There wasn't a ticket office where I came from." And again the chorus of voices went on.
5: "There wasn't room for one where she came from. The land there is worth £1,000 an inch." "Don't make excuses," said the guard. "You should have bought one from the engine driver."
4: And once more the chorus of voices went on.
5: "The man that drives the engine. Why, the smoke alone is worth £1,000 a puff."
4: Alice thought to herself, "Then there's no use in speaking." The voices didn't join in this time, as though she hadn't spoken, but to her great surprise they all thought in chorus. I hope you understand what thinking in chorus means, for I must confess that I don't.
5: "Better to say nothing at all. Language is worth £1,000 a word."
4: "I shall dream about £1,000 tonight, I know I shall," thought Alice. All this time the guard was looking at her, first through a telescope, then through a microscope, then through an opera glass. At last he said,
5: "You're travelling the wrong way,"
4: and shut up the window and went away.
6: "So young a child," said the gentleman sitting opposite to her.
4: He was dressed in white paper.
6: "Ought to know which way she's going, even if she doesn't know her own name."
4: A goat that was sitting next to the gentleman in white shut his eyes and said in a loud voice,
6: "She ought to know her way to the ticket office, even if she doesn't know her alphabet."
4: There was a beetle sitting next to the goat. It was a very queer carriage full of passengers altogether, and as the rule seemed to be that they should all speak in turn, he went on with,
5: "She'll have to go back from here as luggage."
4: Alice couldn't see who was sitting beyond the beetle, but a hoarse voice spoke next.
7: "Change engines,"
4: it said, and was obliged to leave off. "It sounds like a horse," Alice thought to herself, and an extremely small voice, close to her ear, said,
5: "You might make a joke on that. Something about horse and horse, you know."
4: Then a very gentle voice in the distance said,
8: "She must be labelled Lass, with care, you know."
4: And after that other voices went on. "What a number of people there are in the carriage," thought Alice, saying,
5: "She must go by post, as she's got a head in her. She must be sent as a message by the telegraph. She must draw the train herself the rest of the way,"
4: and so on. But the gentleman dressed in white paper leaned forwards and whispered in her ear,
7: "Never mind what they all say, my dear, but take a return ticket every time the train stops."
4: "Indeed I shan't," Alice said rather impatiently. "I don't belong to this railway journey at all. I was in a wood just now, and I wish I could get back there."
5: "You might make a joke on that,"
4: said the little voice close to her ear.
5: "Something about you would, if you could, you know."
4: "Don't tease so," said Alice, looking about in vain to see where the voice came from. "If you're so anxious to have a joke made, why don't you make one yourself?" The little voice sighed deeply. It was very unhappy, evidently, and Alice would have said something pitying to comfort it, if it would only sigh like other people, she thought. But this was such a wonderfully small sigh that she wouldn't have heard it at all if it hadn't come quite close to her ear. The consequence of this was that it tickled her ear very much and quite took off her thoughts from the unhappiness of the poor little creature.
5: "I know you are a friend," the little voice went on, "a dear friend, an old friend, and that you won't hurt me, though I am an insect."
4: "What kind of insect?" Alice inquired a little anxiously. What she really wanted to know was whether it could sting or not, but she thought this wouldn't be quite a civil question to ask.
5: "What, then you don't—"
4: the little voice began, when it was drowned by a shrill scream from the engine, and everybody jumped up in alarm, Alice among the rest. The horse, who had put his head out of the window, quietly drew it in and said,
7: "It's only a brook we have to jump over."
4: Everybody seemed satisfied with this, though Alice felt a little nervous at the idea of trains jumping at all. "However, it'll take us into the fourth square. That's some comfort," she said to herself. In another moment she felt the carriage rise straight up into the air, and, in her fright, she caught at the thing nearest to her hand, which happened to be the goat's beard. But the beard seemed to melt away as she touched it, and she found herself sitting quietly under a tree, while the gnat, for that was the insect she had been talking to, was balancing itself on a twig just over her head and fanning her with its wings. It was a very large gnat, about the size of a chicken, Alice thought. Still, she couldn't feel nervous with it after they had been talking together so long.
5: "Then you don't like all insects?"
4: the gnat went on as quietly as if nothing had happened. "I like them when they can talk," Alice said. "None of them ever talk where I come from."
5: "What sort of insects do you rejoice in where you come from?"
4: the gnat inquired. "I don't rejoice in insects at all," Alice explained, "because I'm rather afraid of them, at least the large kinds. But I can tell you the names of some of them."
5: "Of course, they answer to their names,"
4: the gnat remarked carelessly. "I've never known them to do it."
5: "What's the use of their having names," the gnat said, "if they won't answer to them?"
4: "No use to them," said Alice, "but it's useful to the people who name them, I suppose. If not, why do things have names at all?"
5: "I can't say," the gnat replied. "Further on, in the wood down there, they've got no names. However, go on with your list of insects. You're wasting time."
4: "Well, there's the horsefly," Alice began, counting off the names on her fingers.
5: "All right," said the gnat. "Halfway up that bush you'll see a rocking horsefly if you look. It's made entirely of wood, and gets about by swinging itself from branch to branch."
4: "What does it live on?" Alice asked, with great curiosity.
5: "Sap and sawdust," said the gnat. "Go on with the list."
4: Alice looked up at the rocking horse fly with great interest, and made up her mind it must have been just repainted, it looked so bright and sticky. And then she went on.
5: "And there's the dragonfly." "Look up on the branch above your head," said the gnat, "and there you'll find a snapdragonfly. Its body is made of plum pudding, its wings of holly leaves, and its head is a raisin, burning in brandy."
4: "And what does it live on?"
5: "Frumen tea and mince pie,"
4: the gnat replied,
5: "and it makes its nest in a Christmas box."
4: "And then there's the butterfly," Alice went on, after she had taken a good look at the insect with its head on fire, and had thought to herself, "I wonder if that's the reason the insects are so fond of flying into candles, because they want to turn into snapdragonflies."
5: crawling at your feet," said the gnat.
4: Alice drew her feet back in some alarm.
5: "You may observe a bread-and-butterfly. Its wings are thin slices of bread and butter, its body is a crust, and its head is a lump of sugar."
4: "What does it live on?"
5: "Weak tea with cream in it."
4: A new difficulty came into Alice's head. "Supposing it can't find any," she suggested.
5: "Then it would die, of course."
4: "But that must happen very often," Alice remarked thoughtfully.
5: "It always happens," said the gnat.
4: After this, Alice was silent for a minute or two, pondering. The gnat amused itself meanwhile by humming round and round her head. At last it settled again and remarked,
5: "I suppose you don't want to lose your name?"
4: "No, indeed," Alice said a little anxiously.
5: "And yet I don't know," the gnat went on in a careless tone. "Only think how convenient it would be if you could manage to go home without it. For instance, if the governess wanted to call you to your lessons, she would call out, 'Come here,' and there she would have to leave off, because there wouldn't be any name for her to call, and of course you wouldn't have to go, you know."
4: "That would never do, I'm sure," said Alice. "The governess would never think of excusing me lessons for that. If she couldn't remember my name, she'd call me Miss, as the servants do."
5: "Well, if she said Miss, and didn't say anything more," the gnat remarked, "of course you'd miss your lessons. That's a joke. I wish you had made it."
4: "Why do you wish I had made it?" Alice asked. "It's a very bad one." But the gnat only sighed deeply, while two large tears came rolling down its cheeks. "You shouldn't make jokes," Alice said, "if it makes you so unhappy." Then came another of those melancholy little sighs, and this time the poor gnat really seemed to have sighed itself away, for when Alice looked up, there was nothing whatever to be seen on the twig, and as she was getting quite chilly with sitting still so long, she got up and walked on. She very soon came to an open field with a wood on the other side of it. It looked much darker than the last wood, and Alice felt a little timid about going into it. However, on second thoughts, she made up her mind to go on. "For I certainly won't go back," she thought to herself, and this was the only way to the 8th square. "This must be the wood," she said thoughtfully to herself, "where things have no names. I wonder what'll become of my name when I go in. I shouldn't like to lose it at all, because they'd have to give me another, and it would almost certain to be an ugly one. But then the fun would be trying to find the creature that had got my old name. That's just like the advertisements, you know, when people lose dogs. Answers to the name of Dash, had on a brass collar. Just fancy calling everything you met Alice, until one of them answered. Only they wouldn't answer at all, if they were wise." She was rambling on in this way when she reached the wood. It looked very cool and shady. "Well, at any rate, it's a great comfort," she said as she stepped under the trees, "after being so hot, to get into the..." "Into what?" she went on, rather surprised at not being able to think of the word. "I mean, to get under this, you know," putting her hand on the trunk of the tree. "What does it call itself, I wonder? I do believe it's got no name. Why, to be sure it hasn't." She stood silent for a minute, thinking. Then suddenly she began again.
5: "Then it really has happened after all. And now, who am I? I will remember if I can. I'm determined to do it."
4: But being determined didn't help much, and all she could say, after a great deal of puzzling, was,
5: "L. I know it begins with L."
4: Just then a fawn came wandering by. It looked at Alice with its large, gentle eyes, but didn't seem at all frightened.
5: "Here then, here then,"
4: Alice said, as she held out her hand and tried to stroke it. But it only started back a little, and then stood looking at her again.
8: "What did you call yourself?"
4: the fawn said at last. Such a soft, sweet voice it had.
8: "I wish I knew,"
4: thought poor Alice. She answered rather sadly,
8: "Nothing, just now." "Think again,"
4: it said.
8: "That won't do."
4: Alice thought, but nothing came of it.
8: "Please, would you tell me what you call yourself?" she said timidly. "I think that might help a little." "I'll tell you if you move a little further on," the fawn said. "I can't remember here."
4: So they walked on together through the wood, Alice with her arms clasped lovingly around the soft neck of the fawn, till they came out into another open field, and here the fawn gave a sudden bound into the air and shook itself free of Alice's arms.
8: "I'm a fawn!" it cried out in a voice of delight. "And, dear me, you're a human child!"
4: A sudden look of alarm came into its beautiful brown eyes, and in another moment it had darted away at full speed. Alice stood looking after it, almost ready to cry with vexation at having lost her dear little fellow-traveller so suddenly.
8: "However, I know my name now," she said. "That's some comfort. Alice, Alice!
4: I won't forget it again.
8: And now, which of these finger-posts ought I to follow, I wonder?"
4: It was not a very difficult question to answer, as there was only one road through the wood, and the two finger-posts both pointed along it.
8: "I'll settle it," Alice said to herself, "when the road divides, and they point different ways."
4: But this did not seem likely to happen. She went on and on a long way, but whenever the road divided, there would be sure to be two finger-posts pointing the same way, one marked to Tweedledum's house, and the other to the house of Tweedledee.
8: "I do believe," said Alice at last, "that they live in the same house. I wonder I never thought of that before. But I can't stay there long. I'll just call and say, 'How do you do?' and ask them the way out of the wood. If I could only get to the 8th square before it gets dark."
4: So she wandered on, talking to herself as she went, till, on turning a sharp corner, she came upon two fat little men, so suddenly that she could not help starting back. But in another moment she recovered herself, feeling sure that they must be... End of Chapter 3.
3: Chapter 3. Tweedledum and Tweedledee. They were standing under a tree, each with an arm around the other's neck, and Alice knew which was which in a moment, because one of them had "Dum" embroidered on his collar, and the other "D." "I suppose they've each got Tweedle round at the back of the collar," she said to herself. They stood so still that she quite forgot they were alive, and she was just looking round to see if the word "Tweedle" was written at the back of each collar, when she was startled by a voice coming from the one marked "Dum."
7: "If you think we're waxworks," he said, "you ought to pay, you know. Waxworks weren't made to be looked at for nothing, no how." "Contrariwise," added the one marked "D," "if you think we're alive, you ought to speak."
8: "I'm sure I'm very sorry," was all Alice could say, for the words of the old song kept ringing through her head like the ticking of a clock, and she could hardly help saying them out loud. Tweedledum and Tweedledee agreed to have a battle, for Tweedledum, said Tweedledee, had spoiled his nice new rattle. Just then flew down a monstrous crow, as black as a tar-barrel, which frightened both the heroes so, they quite forgot their quarrel.
7: "I know what you're thinking about," said Tweedledum, "but it isn't so, no how." "Contrariwise," continued Tweedledee, "if it was so, it might be, and if it were so, it would be. But as it isn't, it ain't. That's logic."
8: "I was thinking," Alice said very politely, "which is the best way out of the wood? It's getting so dark. Would you tell me, please?"
3: But the little men only looked at each other and grinned. They looked so exactly like a couple of great schoolboys that Alice couldn't help pointing her finger at Tweedledum and saying, "First boy!"
9: "No how!"
3: Tweedledum cried out briskly, and shut his mouth up again with a snap.
8: "Next boy!"
3: said Alice, passing on to Tweedledee, though she felt quite certain that he would only shout out contrariwise, and so he did.
9: "You've been wrong!"
3: cried Tweedledum.
9: "The first thing in a visit is to say, 'How d'ye do?' and shake hands."
3: And here the two brothers gave each other a hug, and then they held out the two hands that were free to shake hands with her. Alice did not like shaking hands with either of them first, for fear of hurting the other one's feelings. So, as the best way out of the difficulty, she took hold of both hands at once. The next moment they were dancing round in a ring. This seemed quite natural, she remembered afterwards, and she was not even surprised to hear music playing. It seemed to come from the tree under which they were dancing, and it was done, as well as she could make it out, by the branches rubbing one across the other, like fiddles and fiddlesticks. "But it certainly was funny," Alice said afterwards, when she was telling her sister the history of all this, "to find myself singing, 'Here we go round the mulberry bush.' I don't know when I began it, but somehow I felt as if I'd been singing it a long, long time." The other two dancers were fat, and very soon out of breath.
9: "Four times round is enough for one dance,"
3: Tweedledum panted out, and they left off dancing as suddenly as they'd begun. The music stopped at the same moment. Then they let go of Alice's hands, and stood looking at her for a minute. There was rather an awkward pause, as Alice didn't know how to begin a conversation with people she had just been dancing with. "It would never do to say, 'How do you do now?' she said to herself. 'We seem to have got beyond that somehow.' I hope you're not much tired," she said at last.
9: "No how, and thank you very much for asking," said Tweedledum.
8: "So much obliged,"
3: added Tweedledee.
9: "You like poetry?"
3: "Yes, pretty much some poetry," said Alice doubtfully. "Would you tell me which road leads out of the wood?"
9: "What shall I repeat to her?"
3: said Tweedledee, looking round at Tweedledum with great solemn eyes, and not noticing Alice's question.
9: "The Walrus and the Carpenter is the longest,"
3: Tweedledum replied, giving his brother an affectionate hug. Tweedledee began instantly.
9: "The sun was shining."
3: Here Alice ventured to interrupt him.
8: "If it's very long," she said as politely as she could, "would you please tell me first which road?"
3: Tweedledum smiled gently and began again.
9: "The sun was shining on the sea, shining with all his might. He did his very best to make the billows smooth and bright, and this was odd, because it was the middle of the night. The moon was shining sulkily, because she thought the sun had got no business to be there after the day was done. 'It's very rude of him,' she said, 'to come and spoil the fun. The sea was wet as wet could be, the sands were dry as dry. You could not see a cloud, because no cloud was in the sky. No birds were flying overhead, there were no birds to fly. The Walrus and the Carpenter were walking close at hand. They wept like anything to see such quantities of sand. If this were only cleared away, they said, it would be grand. If seven maids with seven mops swept it for half a year, do you suppose,' the Walrus said, 'that they could get it clear?' 'I doubt it,' said the Carpenter, and shed a bitter tear. 'Oh, oysters, come and walk with us,' the Walrus did beseech. 'A pleasant walk, a pleasant talk, along the briny beach. We cannot do with more than four, to give a hand to each.' The eldest oyster looked at him, but never a word he said. The eldest oyster winked his eye, and shook his heavy head, meaning to say he did not choose to leave the oyster bed. But four young oysters hurried up, all eager for the treat. Their coats were brushed, their faces washed, their shoes were clean and neat, and this was odd because, you know, they hadn't any feet. Four other oysters followed them, and yet another four, and thick and fast they came at last, and more and more and more, all hopping through the frothy waves and scrambling to the shore. The walrus and the carpenter walked on a mile or so, and then they rested on a rock conveniently low, and all the little oysters stood and waited in a row. "The time has come," the walrus said, "to talk of many things, of shoes and ships and sealing wax, of cabbages and kings, and why the sea is boiling hot, and whether pigs have wings." "But wait a bit," the oysters cried, "before we have our chat, for some of us are out of breath, and all of us are fat." "No hurry," said the carpenter. They thanked him much for that. "A loaf of bread," the walrus said, "is what we chiefly need. Pepper and vinegar, besides, are very good indeed. Now, if you're ready, oysters, dear, we can begin to feed." "But not on us," the oysters cried, turning a little blue. "After such kindness, that would be a dismal thing to do." "The night is fine," the walrus said. "Do you admire the view? It was so kind of you to come, and you are very nice." The carpenter said nothing but, "Cut us another slice. I wish you were not quite so deaf. I've had to ask you twice." "It seems a shame," the walrus said, "to play them such a trick, and after we brought them out so far, and made them trot so quick." The carpenter said nothing but, "The butter's spread too thick." "I weep for you," the walrus said. "I deeply sympathize." With sobs and tears, he sorted out those of the largest size, holding his pocket handkerchief before his streaming eyes. "Oh, oysters," said the carpenter, "you've had a pleasant run. Shall we be trotting home again?" But answer came there none, and that was scarcely odd, because they'd eaten every one. "I like the walrus best," said Alice, "because, you see, he was a little sorry for the poor oysters."
10: "He ate more than the carpenter, though," said Tweedledee. "You see, he held his handkerchief in front, so that the carpenter couldn't see how many he took, contrariwise."
9: "That was mean," Alice said indignantly. "Then I like the carpenter best, if he didn't eat so many as the walrus."
10: "But he ate as many as he could get," said Tweedledum.
3: This was a puzzler. After a pause, Alice began,
9: "Well, they were both very unpleasant characters." Here she checked herself in some alarm at hearing something that sounded to her like the puffing of a large steam engine in the wood near them, though she feared it was more likely to be a wild beast.
10: "Are there any lions or tigers about here?" she asked timidly. "It's only the Red King snoring," said Tweedledee. "Come and look at him," the brothers cried,
3: and they each took one of Alice's hands and led her up to where the king was sleeping.
10: "Isn't he a lovely sight?" said Tweedledum.
3: Alice couldn't say honestly that he was. He had a tall red nightcap on with a tassel, and he was lying crumpled up in a sort of untidy heap, and snoring loud.
10: "Fit to snore his head off,"
3: as Tweedledum remarked.
9: "I'm afraid he'll catch cold with lying on the damp grass," said Alice, who was a very thoughtful little girl.
10: "He's dreaming now," said Tweedledee. "And what do you think he's dreaming about?"
9: Alice said, "Nobody can guess that."
10: "Why, about you,"
9: Tweedledee exclaimed, clapping his hands triumphantly.
10: "And if he left off dreaming about you, where do you suppose you'd be?"
9: "Where I am now, of course," said Alice.
10: "Not you," Tweedledee retorted contemptuously. "You'd be nowhere. Why, you're only a sort of thing in his dream. If that there king was to wake," added Tweedledum, "you'd go out, bang, just like a candle."
9: "I shouldn't," Alice exclaimed indignantly. "Besides, If I'm only a sort of thing in his dream, what are you, I should like to know?
11: Ditto, said Tweedledum. Ditto, ditto, cried Tweedledee.
9: He shouted this so loud that Alice couldn't help saying, Hush, you'll be waking him, I'm afraid, if you make so much noise.
11: Well, it's no good your talking about waking him, said Tweedledum, when you're only one of the things in his dream. You know very well you're not real.
5: I am real, said Alice, and began to cry.
11: You won't make yourself a bit realer by crying, Tweedledee remarked. There's nothing to cry about.
5: But if I wasn't real, Alice said, half laughing through her tears, it all seemed so ridiculous, I shouldn't be able to cry.
11: I hope you don't suppose those are real tears, Tweedledum interrupted, in a tone of great contempt.
5: I know they're talking nonsense, Alice thought to herself, and it's foolish to cry about it. So she brushed away her tears and went on as cheerfully as she could. At any rate, I'd better be getting out of the wood, for really, it's coming on very dark. Do you think it's going to rain?
9: Tweedledum spread out a large umbrella over himself and his brother, and looked up into it.
11: No, I don't think it is, he said. At least, not under here, nohow.
5: But it may rain outside.
11: It may, if it chooses, said Tweedledee. We've no objection, contrariwise.
5: Selfish things, thought Alice, and she was just going to say good night and leave them, when Tweedledum sprang out from under the umbrella and seized her by the wrist.
11: Do you see that? He said, in a voice choking with passion,
9: and his eyes grew large and yellow, all in a moment as he pointed with a trembling finger at a small white thing lying under the tree.
5: It's only a rattle, Alice said after a careful examination of the white thing.
9: Not a rattlesnake, you know, she added hastily, thinking that he was frightened, and only an old rattle, quite old and broken.
5: I knew it was, cried Tweedledum, beginning to stamp about wildly and tear his hair.
11: It's spoilt, of course.
9: Here he looked at Tweedledee, who immediately sat down on the ground and tried to hide himself under the umbrella. Alice laid her hand upon his arm and said in a soothing tone,
5: You needn't be so angry about an old rattle.
11: But it isn't old,
9: Tweedledum cried, in a greater fury than ever.
11: It's new, I tell you. I bought it yesterday, my nice new rattle.
9: And his voice rose to a perfect scream. All this time, Tweedledee was trying his best to fold up the umbrella with himself in it, which was such an extraordinary thing to do that it quite took off Alice's attention from the angry brother. But he couldn't quite succeed, and it ended in his rolling over, bundled up in the umbrella, with only his head out, and there he lay, opening and shutting his mouth and his large eyes, looking more like fish than anything else, Alice thought.
11: Of course, you agree to have a battle,
9: Tweedledum said in a calmer tone.
11: I suppose so,
9: the other sulkily replied, as he crawled out of the umbrella.
11: Only she must help us to dress up, you know.
9: So the two brothers went off hand in hand into the wood and returned in a minute with their arms full of things such as bolsters, blankets, hearth-rugs, tablecloths, dish-covers and coal-scuttles.
11: "I hope you're a good hand at pinning and tying strings," Tweedledum remarked. "Every one of these things has to go on, somehow or other."
9: Alice said afterwards that she had never seen such a fuss made about anything in all her life, the way those two bustled about, and the quantity of things they put on, and the trouble they gave her in tying strings and fastening buttons.
5: Really, they'll be more like bundles of old clothes than anything else by the time they're ready, she said to herself as she arranged a bolster around the neck of Tweedledee.
11: To keep his head from being cut off, as he said. You know, he added very gravely, it's one of the most serious things that can possibly happen to one in a battle. To get one's head cut off.
9: Alice laughed aloud, but she managed to turn it into a cough for fear of hurting his feelings.
11: Do I look very pale?
9: Said Tweedledum, coming up to have his helm tied on. He called to helmet, though it certainly looked much more like a saucepan.
11: "Well, yes, a little," Alice replied gently.
7: "I'm very brave, generally," he went on in a low voice. "Only today I happen to have a headache." "And I've got a toothache," said Tweedledee, who had overheard the remark. "I'm far worse off than you."
9: "Then you'd better not fight today," said Alice, thinking it a good opportunity to make peace.
7: "We must have a bit of a fight, but I don't care about going on long," said Tweedledum. "What's the time now?"
9: Tweedledee looked at his watch and said,
7: 4:30. "Let's fight until 6 and then have dinner," said Tweedledum.
11: "Very well,"
9: the other said rather sadly,
7: "and she can watch us. Only you'd better not come very close," he added. "I generally hit everything I can see when I get really excited."
11: "And I hit everything within reach," cried Tweedledum, "whether I can see it or not."
9: Alice laughed. "You must hit the trees pretty often, I should think," she said. Tweedledum looked round him with a satisfied smile.
7: "I don't suppose," he said, "there'll be a tree left standing for ever so far round by the time we've finished."
9: "And all about a rattle," said Alice, still hoping to make them a little ashamed of fighting for such a trifle.
7: "I shouldn't have minded it so much," said Tweedledum, "if it hadn't been a new one."
9: "I wish the monstrous crow would come," thought Alice.
7: "There's only one sword, you know," Tweedledum said to his brother, "but you can have the umbrella. It's quite as sharp. Only we must be quick. It's getting as dark as it can."
11: "And darker," said Tweedledee.
9: It was getting dark so suddenly that Alice thought there must be a thunderstorm coming on. "What a thick black cloud that is," she said, "and how fast it comes. Why, I do believe it's got wings."
7: "It's the crow!"
9: Tweedledum cried out in a shrill voice of alarm, and the two brothers took to their heels and were out of sight in a moment. Alice ran a little way into the wood and stopped under a large tree. "It can never get at me here," she thought. "It's far too large to squeeze itself in among the trees. But I wish it wouldn't flap its wings so. It makes quite a hurricane in the wood. Here's somebody's shawl being blown away." End of chapter 4.
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12: Next is a brief poetry moment. The following is the 29th sonnet by Edna St. Vincent Millay, who was born in 1892 and died in 1950. She is noted for having written more than 160 sonnets in her lifetime. Sonnet 29.

sky because the light of day, at close of day, no longer walks the sky. Pity me not, for beauty's passed away from field and thicket as the year goes by. Pity me not the waning of the moon, nor that the ebbing tide goes out to sea, nor that a man's desire is hushed so soon. And you

have I known always, always, always, always. Love is no more than the wide blossom which the wind assails, than the great tide that treads the shifting shore, stewing fresh wreckage gathered in the gales, Pity me that the heart is slow to learn what the swift mind beholds at every turn.

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I'm reading from the March 2025 edition of National Geographic. The first article is titled, The Vanishing Beauty of Brazil's Cerrado. The world's largest agricultural boom is transforming a vast savanna of hidden wonders. Here's what happens when progress outpaces our understanding of what might be worth preserving. Written by Michael Finkel. It's called the Cerrado, Portuguese for closed, and for nearly all of human history, this vast tropical savanna in central Brazil seems to have been shut off from the rest of the world. People do live there. Hunter-gatherer groups overcoming the formidable wilds have roamed the Cerrado since the Stone Age. And in colonial times, those escaping slavery often disappeared behind the hills, where they built tight-knit communities, unlocked the land's subtle gifts, and settled in. Otherwise, across centuries, hardly anyone ventured inside. The terrain was repellent to visitors, practically impossible to traverse. Much of the Cerrado is a dense, tangled mess of stunted trees and shrubs, the whole place crawling with snakes. It pales in lushness to the mighty Amazon rainforest to the north, the green lungs of the earth. Even some scientists who study the Cerrado call it ugly. The common term for its scrubland is Campo Sujo, dirty field. But the main reason the Cerrado was ignored beyond the indigenous peoples and those seeking refuge is that no one could find money in it. No hardwoods, no diamonds, no oil. The soil is highly acidic, deadly to most non-native plants, and during the six-month dry season, the land is often ravaged by fire. Until the mid-20th century, the Cerrado was dismissed by the capitalist world as a wasteland. Best to leave it closed and move on. In the 1950s, Brazil found a use for it. The nation, leaping into the global economy, decided to construct a new capital city, a monument to Brazilian progress in the center of the country. So a hunk of the Cerrado, smack in the middle, was cleared, and Brasilia rose up. 5 million people now live there. Only Sao Paulo, Rio de Janeiro, and Belo Horizonte are bigger. Then in the 1970s came a more sweeping transformation. Brazilian agricultural scientists working in a government lab cooked up a fertilizer packed with lime that modified the harsh Cerrado soil and enabled cash crops to grow. Industrial watering systems could counteract the dry season, and fire brigades would snuff out the flames. The Cerrado was open for business. Bulldozers and tractors rolled in, and thousands of square miles of scrubby Cerrado were scraped clean. Corn, sugarcane, and especially soybeans were planted, then trucked across the country to seaports. China, the United States, and Europe bought them up, and the land clearing intensified. The largest agricultural corporations in the world established massive factory farms there. The Brazilian economy roared. More land was churned up. There seemed no limit. The Cerrado's size is Texas times three. The area, according to a 2021 report from the World Bank, has the greatest agricultural potential on the planet. Along with government workers and farmhands, a new generation of biologists, many lured by the science department at the University of Brasilia, also came to the Cerrado, curious about this relatively unknown region, always considered less worthy of study than the Amazon. Over the past two decades, scientific attention has focused on the area even as it has shifted towards becoming an ecological sacrifice zone, what land use experts call a place lacking strong environmental protection that caters to human consumption. And the Cerrado's great secrets have emerged. Turning away most humans for millennia appears to have been an ideal strategy for preserving extraordinary biodiversity. The Cerrado, researchers from the University of Brasilia and elsewhere have tallied, is home to more than 11,000 species of plants and trees, 40% of which exist nowhere else. There are 800 bird species, 1,200 fish species, and 90,000 insect species. The golden-furred, stilt-legged, maned wolf prowls the Cerrado, as does the giant anteater, which grows up to 7 feet long, not including its 2-foot tongue.
there are wide populations of bees, snakes, lizards, bats, and butterflies. About 5% of Earth's animal and plant species are thought to live in the Cerrado, the biologically richest savanna in the world. The real secret, though, is what you can't observe. The soil in the Cerrado runs deep, in places 80 feet, and to help survive the dry season and its fires, many plants sprout extensive root systems. The vast majority of the Cerrado's biomass is subterranean. Some trees that look like spindly fence posts above ground are muscle-rooted and brawny below. Biologists who examine this hidden realm call the Cerrado the upside-down forest. This underground world performs priceless ecological services. It's a massive carbon sink, locking away billions of tons of carbon dioxide in well-buried roots. As the Cerrado is converted to farmland, the current rate is more than 4,000 acres a day, the greenhouse gas is released. Each year, according to the World Wildlife Fund, WWF, the discharge due to altering the Cerrado is equivalent to the annual emissions of 50 million cars. If all the carbon held by the Cerrado were discharged, this might single-handedly push global warming over the 1.5 degrees Celsius limit set by the United Nations at the Paris Climate Conference of 2015, a point at which the global ice sheets could inexorably melt, causing the seas to inundate every coastal city. Deep soil is also a sponge. The Cerrado collects and stores seasonal rains in immense subterranean chambers. The more land that's cut above, the less water held below. These aquifers, a geologist's report, feed the headwaters of 8 of the 12 major river basins in South America. The Cerrado's underground tanks pump water all over the continent. If the Amazon is the lungs, the Cerrado is the heart. To get to a place where the Cerrado's pulse can be experienced untamed and raw, take the road north out of Brasilia. It first runs arrow straight through the suburbs, then direct to the factory farms. Rows of soybeans roll to the horizons. Grain trucks outnumber cars. Tractors spray the fields with white mist. More than 150 million gallons of pesticides, Brazilian environmental journalists report, douse the Cerrado each year. The land has been decimated, says Brazilian ecologist Paulo Oliveira, editor of The Cerrados of Brazil, a book that explores the natural history of the region. And soybeans, for the most part, aren't eaten by people. They're shipped around the globe to feed cattle. The world demands beef. After a couple hours of driving, the windshield spattered with bugs, hills rise up, the giant farms dissipate, and the Cerrado exists in a natural state. The terrain, admittedly, can appear weird. Soil toxicity meddles with tree growth, making the trunks all gnarled and hunched. The frequent fires scorch the buds at the end of branches, which are replaced by lower buds that grow at contorted angles. Then those eventually get fire burned too, and so on. It's basically a big thicket of elbows. Though not every Cerrado landscape looks Dr. Seuss strange, the Cerrado is one huge interconnected biome composed of a dozen varieties of smaller ecosystems ranging from open grassland to dense full-size woods. Driving deeper in, some 150 miles from Brasilia, travelers approach Chapada dos Veadeiros, one of the two national parks in the Cerrado, where sections of closed canopy forest shroud tumbling rivers. There's a tourist town here, Alto Paraíso, High Paradise, where a steady stream of visitors, primarily from other parts of Brazil, hire certified hiking guides, lounge in streams, and purchase genuine Cerrado crystals from pendant necklace size to paperweight, dug from the ancient soil and perfect, say the shopkeepers, for cleansing your aura. This is where the battle for the Cerrado is being waged, between those who cherish the otherworldly place as it is and those bending the land to their will. Less than 10% of the Cerrado falls under any environmental protection, mostly state parks and mixed-use areas where people live and grow crops. Only 3% is under full federal preservation. The national parks are just specks in the vastness.
By comparison, about half of the Amazon biome is protected, and the Amazon is specifically named in the Brazilian Constitution as a National Heritage Zone, but not the Cerrado. An estimated 4/5 of the entire Cerrado has already been disturbed by human activities, almost everything happening in the past 50 years. No one knows how many unique species of plants or animals have already been lost. International conservation organizations like WWF and Global Witness, as well as Brazilian groups such as the National Campaign in Defense of the Cerrado, have mobilized. They seek to spread awareness of the Cerrado and its precarious situation and implore the Brazilian government to safeguard what's left. A team of Brazilian forestry scientists, in a notable 2017 paper, demonstrated that the Cerrado's essential ground layers, which contain most of the endemic species, are painfully slow at self-repair. A section of cleared land that has been abandoned for more than 20 years hardly seemed to regenerate much biodiversity. At times, Brazilian legislators seem receptive to the idea that consumption and conservation can exist hand in hand. The same government lab that originally developed that fertilizer that fueled the Cerrado's cultivation has now been tasked with creating an improved version to significantly increase crop yield so economic growth can be maintained without surrendering more land. Technology can both harm us and save us, the great roulette wheel of the modern world. So far, progress has been modest, with the leaders of Brazil more actively enforcing environmental protections to slow the rate of deforestation. Meanwhile, plenty of historic grassland continues to be plowed over. There appears to be a reluctance among legislators to enact regulations that will likely harm finances. And the agribusiness, undeniably, is helping keep the economy of Brazil and the globe rolling along. At the same time, the National Campaign in Defense of the Cerrado and science journalists have reported about the particularly convenient and widespread belief that nothing is really being lost. Agricultural lobbyists have indicated to legislators that the Cerrado's last untouched places are little but infertile, uninhabited regions just waiting to turn a profit. Luciana Santos begs to differ. She was born in the Cerrado and lives there still with her husband and 4 young daughters. Her family is part of a community, a collection of villages known as a quilombo, whose first members escaped slavery some 250 years ago. Here, enfolded into the hills just beyond the boundaries of Chapada dos Veadeiros National Park, the roads remain unpaved and electricity hasn't yet reached the farthest thatch-roofed homes. Santos is 33 years old. When she was young, she had to walk 2 hours to get to school each way, though her daughters don't do that. There's a new school in her village that becomes a community library at night. Currently, there are 44 separate quilombos in the Cerrado and about 80 different indigenous ethnicities whose ancestors stretch back to pre-European times. Some hunt, some farm, some fish, some graze livestock. Everyone sings different songs. An accurate census of the Cerrado is elusive, but about 100,000 people are believed to live traditionally off the land. Several groups do not own the legal deeds to their territory, their future destined to be fraught with lawsuits and land battles. The community Santos comes from has embraced tourism. Sharing the Cerrado, they believe, helps save it. They don't want bulldozers approaching their hills. They have everything to lose. Any visitors willing to take the long drive from Brasilia are welcome. Santos is one of the guides. Walking the footpaths around her quilombo, she sees through the chaos of shrubs and trees and bushes, indecipherable to most outsiders, and points out ingredients she regularly uses. These leaves make a lotion for skin care, she says. Brew a tea with this for muscle ache. This one's good for bug bites. Tiny black frogs dart abruptly across the path. They do that when it's about to rain, she says, and a few minutes later, it does. Santos gained her knowledge of the natural world from a grandmother and mother, and some from men too, but they're harder to learn from, and vows that she will pass on everything to her daughters. I will not allow our culture to die. Prepackaged goods occasionally arrive by truck, but her community, like every quilombo,
can grow all its own food. They did it for a couple centuries, coaxing the soil to yield rice, beans, pumpkins, cassava. Nothing is sprayed with pesticides. You can drink the water right out of the streams. Chickens and cows are raised for meat. Rivers provide fish. Berries are plentiful. Buriti palm trees offer roofing material and creamy fruits. Mangaba trees produce plum-like sugary treats. But the local favorite, Santos says, is definitely the piqui, a fruit native to the Cerrado that's a little complicated and a touch dangerous to eat, as there are needle-like spines inside that must be carefully avoided. The flavor, a trace of bitter lemon and a hint of cheddar cheese, doesn't immediately appeal to everyone, but for those who can adapt to the taste, the piqui often becomes a prized delicacy. The piqui, Santos implies, is like the Cerrado itself. If you're able to adjust in just the right ways, the prickliness and oddities are not merely tolerated, but deeply adored. I have never wanted to live anywhere else, she says. One person's wasteland is another's wonder. Witnessing the Cerrado's wild glory, while also avoiding the afternoon heat, sometimes requires departing with a guide on the national park trails before dawn. Moths flit about your headlamp, crystal fragments glint in the dark. There is a crazy amount of noise. Frogs burp, crickets squeak. A cacophony of insects greets first light. Some sound like power tools, others like kazoos, and whistles and buzzers, a sense of teeming, infinite life. Everywhere are twisted tree branches, the Cerrado staple, and vines dangling down like loose wires. From the undergrowth, ferns stretch their herringbone fronds toward the light. Brilliant splashes of color pop from the greenery. Purple jasmine, red hibiscus. A candle bush holds up bright yellow blooms, a grand chandelier. A blue morpho butterfly circles, flying stained glass. The air is a heavy blanket and a loamy scent lingers. Termite mounds shaped like witches' hats rise from the soil. A fat lizard lumbers, tongue flitting. Black ants hauling hunks of leaves to their nest look like a procession of tiny windsurfers. A breeze-triggered confetti of white petals tumbles out of a tree. Birds are constant companions. Parakeets, hummingbirds, flycatchers, hawks. A toucan bobs, beak-heavy, through the air as if swimming the breaststroke. A pair of flamboyant macaws, mated for life, rainbow over the treetops. The trail steepens up a bouldery slope, and a sound like rolling thunder starts and doesn't stop. It only intensifies, soon drowning out even the bugs. Then the forest parts at a rocky outcrop on top of a hill, and there it all is. An expansive sweep of untouched Cerrado, not a farm in sight, the green wilderness sliced open by a deep, cliff-walled canyon, the river within hurtling off a stairway of ledges. The raging waterfalls, the source of the thunder, kicks up clouds of mist. The sheer breadth of the view is dizzying and spectacular, the heart of Brazil still beating strong. But for how long? The director of Chapada dos Veadeiros National Park, a 37-year-old biologist named Nayara Stacheski, says she is fearful. The Cerrado could pass any salvageable tipping point in less than a decade. This all could become a desert, she says, and everyone with a stake in the Cerrado will lose. Many Brazilian scientists who specialize in the Cerrado are in general agreement. It's hard to halt or even slow the march of progress and the force of consumerism. I'm not optimistic, says Guarino Cali, an ecology professor at the University of Brasilia who studies the Cerrado's lizards and snakes. Cali indicates that it's not the celebrated areas like the Amazon rainforest, for which people are willing to donate money and fight to protect, that we should worry about, but rather it is the lesser-known, vulnerable lands that could determine our fate. How we treat the Cerrado is, by extension, how we will treat much of the world. What's at risk, according to the National Campaign in Defense of the Cerrado, is the life of every being. There are no simple solutions. Everyone wants inexpensive commodities. If we don't farm the Cerrado, we will have to farm elsewhere. 8 billion people need to be fed every day. All nations seek to grow their economy. Nobody's at fault, and everybody's at fault at the same time.
We all have some responsibility for the devastation of the Cerrado, says Colley. Soybean demand is soaring, and the expansion of farmland will almost surely continue. The lure of cheap cheeseburgers is strong. The Cerrado, it's possible, will be a place that few will really miss until it's closed forever and gone. Longtime National Geographic contributor Michael Finkel has reported from more than 50 countries and is the author of the best-selling books The Art Thief and The Stranger in the Woods. The next article is titled Reviving Medieval Monsters: How Modern Artisans Are Honing an Age-Old Style of Stonecraft and Bringing New Beauty to an English Cathedral, written by Rolf Smith. On a damp spring morning in the ancient English city of York, a group of schoolchildren stopped in front of the iconic York Minster Cathedral and broke into giggles, sharing uneasy looks. Built over a period of 250 years and consecrated in 1472, the church is the largest Gothic cathedral in Britain. It features three huge medieval towers adorned with shimmering stained glass windows. But the kids were focused more intently on something at the edge of the stonemason's yard outside the building that stared back at them: a large stone statue of a bestial creature in mid-scream, clutching its head as a frog sprang from its mouth. Weighing about half a ton, the freshly made carving is a classic example of a medieval grotesque, a style of ornate architectural decoration that most people see only at a distance. During the Middle Ages, grotesques were placed atop religious buildings, alongside similarly fanciful gargoyles, the key difference being that gargoyles are a style of grotesque with functional rain spouts. This particular monster had been hand-carved out of about 1,510 pounds of local limestone by one of York Minster's 12 full-time stonemasons. It is essentially a modern replica. When eventually hoisted up onto one of the buttresses on the cathedral, it will replace a similar statue that had been eroded to a faceless nub by centuries of wind and rain. "We try to replace like for like," says Lewis Morrison, the master stonemason who spent 14 weeks carving the statue. But Morrison admitted that even he wasn't entirely sure that the original creation featured a frog. "It was so badly worn you couldn't tell much about it other than the pose, with the hand raised beside his head," he says. York Minster's stonemasons face a tricky balance in restoring such architectural relics. So in addition to practicing the time-honored techniques of stone carving, they've learned to harness modern technology and take some historically informed artistic license. To recreate the beastly grotesque, for instance, Morrison and his team ascended to the church's rooftop, where they used a camera capable of taking high-quality images that can be stitched together into a 3D model to render the statue's exact dimensions. Next, they carved a polyurethane model of the weather-worn original as a reference copy, following the same lines, proportions, and silhouette of the original. Morrison then spent weeks researching several similarly posed grotesques on York Minster and poring over 14th-century illustrated manuscripts before coming up with a theme and design. He eventually chose the timeless theme of good and evil. The beast holds its head while encountering the frog, which is a symbol of demons in medieval folklore. But viewers should also notice that the creature grips a fish in its other hand, symbolizing Christianity. Once the design was approved by the cathedral's architect, the slow, intimate process of carving began. It's one that would have been readily recognizable to Morrison's medieval counterparts with the same tools, same pale limestone, and same musical ring of steel on stone. Cling, cling, cling, sounding across the yard. There's been a permanent stonemason's yard at York Minster for more than 200 years, part of a rolling program of restoration and repairs that began in the late 18th century. "It's a never-ending job," says Alex McCallion, director of works and precinct at York Minster. "Our scaffolding is on a 100-year rotation." Today, however, these methods of restoration continue to evolve. The cathedral recently opened a new workspace for its tradespeople called the Center of Excellence for Heritage Skills and Estate Management, an over $10 million state-of-the-art facility just around the corner from the cathedral.
The workshop is equipped with computer-controlled stone saws for roughly shaping blocks of limestone, along with laser scanners and digital software to help measure and virtually model designs. These tools can be wheeled to not only replicate artifacts, but also create entirely new ones, like a nearly 2-ton statue of the late Queen Elizabeth II, sculpted from a block of French limestone that now stands outside on the west end of the cathedral. "It's a big step into the future for us," says McCallion, "although we won't be abandoning our roots in traditional craftsmanship. Every piece we make will still be finished by hand using the same tools, mallet and chisel, we've always used. It is vital that we do not lose humanity. Like the new grotesque, the statue of the Queen should last throughout several centuries to come. There's always more work to be done, though, ensuring that plenty more beasts will be rising from the mason's yard." The next article is titled, "The Long Journey of Canada's Last Reindeer." A famous herd with a storied past confronts a new kind of future in the high north. Written by Joshua Hunt. Beneath the glow of the morning sun, thousands of reindeer plod across the frozen far reaches of northwestern Canada. In the slow-moving scrum, the animals' bodies almost disappear under a cloud of vapor as warm breath collides with cold air. A forest of antlers seems to dance in the mist. Glimpsed from afar, the migrating herd looks like one long, sinuous streak of brown painted across the snow-white canvas of an Arctic landscape. In the distance are four inuvialuit herders on

forward, just north of the Arctic Circle, the animals carry with them a link to a legendary experiment. It began about 100 years ago, after the number of local caribou that the Inuvialuit long depended on began to decline, and a bold plan was hatched to address food scarcity by importing reindeer. Caribou and reindeer are the same species, but the latter have been domesticated. Something similar had been tried at the turn of the century in nearby Alaska, when waves of reindeer boarded boats and trains to make improbable journeys from Siberia and Norway to North America. In late 1929, a chunk of what was then a burgeoning Alaska reindeer population, some 3,500 reindeer, set off for Canada under the care of Sami and Inuit herders. The arduous zigzagging 1,500-mile journey ended up lasting more than 5 years, marking a difficult beginning to what became known as the Canadian Reindeer Project. Now, decades on, a group of Inuvialuit stakeholders is taking the project further into uncharted territory. The herd, which has been cared for with the help of the Inuvialuit but family-owned, was formally purchased in 2021 by the Inuvialuit Regional Corporation. Under the watchful eyes of Essagak and his colleagues, the herd has more than doubled to nearly 6,000 reindeer, making possible an ambitious plan to build a sustainable path to self-reliance for Inuvialuit people living on their ancestral lands. The ultimate goal is to have reindeer abundantly available for the Inuvialuit. That's goal number one, says Brian Way, director of the Inuvialuit Community Economic Development Organization. There's the food security component to this herd, but there's also job creation and the economic component to it. The reindeer's transfer to Inuvialuit ownership goes beyond an attempt at establishing stability for the future. It also represents a chance for the Inuvialuit people to take control of a herd imported to their homelands by a colonial government. In the 1930s, when the reindeer came to the Northwest Territories, the role they were meant to play in the lives of the Inuvialuit people was mostly to replace their ancestral food-gathering customs. The Canadian government had been establishing administrative stations and allowing the creation of trading outposts throughout the region following its acquisition of the Northwest Territories in the late 1800s. The indigenous population had for centuries subsisted primarily on hunting and fishing, but with caribou in decline, reindeer were imported to address food shortages. This also changed the relationship the Inuvialuit had with the land, as reindeer could be raised as livestock. Reindeer are classified as domesticated animals, the same as a cow or a chicken or a pig, says Wade. They'll graze all day and just keep moving slowly and slowly and slowly, finding greener pastures. In the years before the IRC took control of the herd, the reindeer were owned by an Inuvialuit family, the Binders, whose associations with the reindeer stretch back to their arrival in the Mackenzie Delta. The Binders had grazed the animals and sold reindeer meat, but had increasingly struggled with too few herders to stave off predators and keep the herd from splintering. As the number of reindeer dipped, the Inuvialuit leaders at the IRC were in the process of recognizing the powerful role that a bolstered reindeer population could play in the community. Plenty of Inuvialuit continue to hunt for their food, but it can be a costly and time-intensive effort, and as any hunter will attest, some seasons are better than others. Over recent decades, many families have moved away from the traditional subsistence model, depending instead on food markets and grocery stores stocked by southern food supply chains. But in 2020, at the outset of the global pandemic, many of those supply chains broke. The IRC, which began to envision a role for the herd in addressing food shortages, could see clearly that the threat was not hypothetical, but immediate. We've been able to really capitalize on the country food that's abundant in our region, but also tie in the reindeer herd so we could alleviate the pressure on the local caribou herd and have the sustainable protein source, said Wade. The purchase of the herd, he added, was part of a two-pronged plan toward food sovereignty. The other initiative was the opening of the country food processing plant in the town of Inuvik, where reindeer, among other food sources, could be prepared and then sent off for distribution to families in need. Before any reindeer could be harvested, though, the herd needed to be nurtured back to full strength. The IRC brought on Essagak and fellow Inuvialuit herder Steve Cockney Jr., who then spent

0: months reuniting the dispersed reindeer herd. One of the main challenges was rounding up all the stray animals that were spread out over a huge area, said Essagok. Some groups had strayed as far afield as 80 miles, which meant days of travel for Essagok and his partner. These smaller groups of reindeer were vulnerable to wolves and other predators, and while many animals had been lost and others roamed beyond the two herders' reach, Essagok said, "We brought all of them together, the ones that we were able to locate, anyway." Since then, the IRC has hired four additional herders, with the crew pulling 2 week-long shifts of 4 men on and 2 men off at any given time. As a result of their efforts, the herd's numbers have swelled up to 6,000, enough for Country Food Processing to start its work with the reindeer. Last spring, the plant, now staffed by 5 full-time employees, led its first official harvest, preparing 176 reindeer from the herd as roasts, ground meat, and ribs, among other items that were then distributed to Inuvialuit community members. The meals provide a crucial source of country food, grown and sourced in the region, allowing Inuvialuit households that may not be able to hunt for themselves a chance to stay connected to the land and to this chapter in the Inuvialuit story. For Essagok, the opportunity to play such a critical role in this new form of food stability and cultural revitalization has been a crash course in learning by doing. In just 7 years, he, Cockney, and their team became the heirs to an indigenous tradition imported from the other side of the Arctic, where the Sami had long mastered the practice. His responsibility to pass this knowledge on to younger herders was made less daunting, he said, by the fact that the region's indigenous hunters already have most of the skills to do the job, given their familiarity with the landscape. "It's not that hard of a job if you grow up hunting," he said. "We try to talk to the younger guys and explain things the best we can, but a lot of it is hands-on. You learn by doing it and by watching and observing the animals. The reindeer teach them too," he said. "Often it feels as if they are the ones leading the way."
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2: And now it's time for readings from AARP Magazine, the American Association of Retired Persons.
3: This is Ron Posner, reading articles from AARP Bulletin, March and April 2026. In the news, new drugs slated for Medicare price talks. Drugs to treat arthritis, cancer, and diabetes were among the 15 prescriptions picked in late January for the third round of Medicare's price cut negotiations. About 1.8 million Medicare enrollees used these drugs last year, says the Centers for Medicare and Medicaid Services. The following is a list with 2025 numbers. Drug, Trulicity, used to treat type 2 diabetes. Medicare spent $4.9 billion on 617,000 enrollees. Biktarvy, used to treat the most common strain of HV1. Medicare spent $3.9 billion on 101,000 enrollees. Orencia, used for psoriatic arthritis, rheumatoid arthritis. Medicare spent $2.5 billion on 72,000 enrollees. Cosenti X, used for severe plaque psoriasis. Medicare spent $2.3 billion for 40,000 patients. Erleada, used to treat prostate cancer. Medicare spent $1.9 billion for 19,000 patients. Kisqali, used to treat breast cancer. Medicare spent $1.6 billion on 17,000 patients. Entyvio is used to treat Crohn's disease, and Medicare spent $1.5 billion for 37,000 patients. Drug, Verzenio, used to treat breast cancer. Medicare spent $1.4 billion on 15,000 patients. The drug Botox, used for chronic migraines and overactive bladder, Medicare spent $1.1 billion for 390,000 patients. Drug Lenvima, used to treat kidney, liver, and thyroid cancers, for which Medicare spent $1.1 million on 10,000 patients. Drug Xolair, used to treat asthma and chronic hives, Medicare spent $1.1 billion for 40,000 patients. The drug Rexulti, used to treat agitation associated with dementia and schizophrenia, for which Medicare spent $1.1 billion on 119,000 patients. The drug Xeljanz, used to treat psoriatic arthritis, rheumatoid arthritis, and ulcerative colitis, for which Medicare spent $1.0 billion on 22,000 patients. The drug Anoro Ellipta, used for treating chronic obstructive pulmonary disease, or COPD, for which Medicare spent $873 million treating 281,000 patients. The drug Cimzia, used to treat Crohn's disease and rheumatoid arthritis, Medicare spent $787 million on 38,000 patients. The drug Tradjenta, used to treat type 2 diabetes, part of the 2025 negotiations, it was selected for renegotiation, having spent $1.1 billion in 2024 to treat 274,000 patients, also in 2024. Libido pill, okay for women up to 65 years of age. For the first time, health officials have approved use of a libido-enhancing pill for postmenopausal women. Bivancerin, sold as Advil and cleared by the FDA in 2015 for younger women, can now be prescribed until age 65. It is a non-hormonal medication that acts on chemical messengers in the body that affect sexual response. The injectable medication, bremelanotide, Belitis, is another FDA-approved treatment for premenopausal women with low libido. And while there is no FDA-approved testosterone therapy for women with libido issues, some doctors prescribe it off-label. Finasterin is not for women who take some blood pressure medications and certain antibiotics. It also requires caution with alcohol use. Still, the expanded approval was welcomed by many women's health experts. One hurdle is cost. Insurance coverage is not universal, and some retailers list the medication for more than $1,000 per month, though the manufacturer offers copay programs and coupons to offset the cost. AARP Foundation wins pension court case. After a years-long legal battle, a jury has awarded $54.2 million to more than 1,100 former employees of a New York Roman Catholic hospital who did not receive the pension benefits they were owed. The jury found the diocese and its agents, as well as the former hospital and its former CEO, liable for mismanaging pension funds, thus denying workers retirement income they had counted on. AARP Foundation lawyers who represented former employees of St. Clair's Hospital in New York State court says the decision could protect as many as 1 million pensioners across the U.S. The Roman Catholic Diocese of Albany has not said if it will appeal. Clarification: a January and February bulletin incompletely explained a new tax deduction for people over 65. The deduction phases out starting at $75,000 in income, $150,000 for joint filers. New advice on what to eat. New dietary guidelines for Americans released by the federal government in January suggest six main steps to refining the way people eat. The recommendations: get enough protein. 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Watch out for artificial substances and avoid added sugars. Limit foods and beverages with artificial flavors, petroleum-based dyes, artificial sweeteners, and preservatives. Reduce processed breads. Give preference to fiber-rich whole grains and cut down on highly processed refined carbohydrates like white bread, ready-to-eat or packaged breakfast options, flour tortillas, and crackers. Consume less alcohol. There are no recommendations for amounts or limits. The previous guidelines advised limiting alcoholic drinks to two drinks or fewer a day for men and one drink or fewer a day for women. The new advice simply urges less drinking. It will promote the progress of dementia, preventing progression of dementia are detrimental to mental health and will increase the progress of dementia. The consumption of alcohol and smoking tobacco may increase the progress of dementia. Fraud 2026. Your guide to spotting scams. For older Americans, fraud can feel like a pervasive and inescapable threat. At AARP, it is recognized that anxiety, and they want to help alleviate it. We can alert you to the hot scams to avoid, bring you up to date on artificial intelligence as a weapon of crooks and a tool to protect you, and tell you things to do right now to be a little safer. AARP will highlight progress on an AARP co-sponsored initiative aimed at stopping elder fraud, plug you into AARP's fraud prevention resources, and give you an update on the fight to stop scams that use cryptocurrency by ATMs. You'll also meet some victims of fraud in hopes that something can be learned from their experiences. Scammers make the world feel hostile, but you can take control, and AARP is here to help, according to its editors. Artificial entrapment. AI scams are on the rise, and for now, detecting them can be next to impossible. Last September, Dr. David Amron watched a Facebook video of himself with growing horror. A recognized specialist in lipedema surgery, he saw and heard himself hawking a $50 miracle cream for this painful, incurable condition in which fat accumulates under the skin. But he had never made the video or endorsed the product. It was a deep fake scam, cooked up by criminals using artificial intelligence, AI, and it was so convincing that some of his own patients bought the cream. The video was disturbingly realistic, says Amron, director of the Roxbury Institute in Beverly Hills, California. My reaction was disbelief, anger, and genuine concern for my patients. What unsettled me most was how authentic it appeared. Amron wasn't the only one deep-faked. The video also featured Oprah Winfrey, Kelly Clarkson, and the Institute's research director. Amron thinks criminals digitally altered legit online videos of his work when used a photo of the researcher to create realistic audio and video. This level of realism is exactly why these scams are so dangerous, he says. They are engineered to be believable, making it easy for vulnerable patients to trust them. In fact, AI-enabled scams are skyrocketing, the Federal Bureau of Investigation warns. From deepfake videos on social media and cloned voices on the phone to imposter websites and phishing emails and text messages, increasingly sophisticated AI scams put older adults in the crosshairs, says a December 2025 Microsoft study of fraud data from AARP and the Better Business Bureau. At risk, your money, your personal information, and your health. We're getting deluged, says Bob Sullivan, host of AARP's The Perfect Scam podcast. A couple of years ago, you might have encountered one or two AI-generated scams a year. Now, scammer call centers are sending out tens of thousands of scam messages per minute. Nearly 9 in 10 older adults told a recently AARP poll they're worried about AI-enabled scams, and just 6% of people 50 and older said they feel very confident they could spot AI-generated false information, according to the 2025 University of Michigan National Poll on Healthy Aging. What should you know and do to stay safe from this growing threat? We asked cybersecurity and scam experts, and their answers will surprise you. Spoiler alert, you don't have to outsmart high-tech AI to sidestep AI-enabled scams, every single expert told AARP. Instead, stick with proven strategies. Pause and reflect before acting, and be skeptical of an offer that sounds too good to be true. You can't trust anymore with your eyes and ears, says Vijay Balasubramanian, CEO and co-founder of the cybersecurity company Pindrop. You have to verify. The big thing is to slow down and evaluate the situation. Why scammers love AI? You know your child's voice. You know your child's cry, says Sharon Brightwell, 69, a retired music teacher from Dover, Florida. Last July, Brightwell answered a phone call from an unfamiliar phone number and heard her 43-year-old daughter sobbing. She said, "Mom, I've been in an accident. I broke my nose. The police are here." A man took over the call and identified himself as a police officer. He said Brightwell's daughter had struck the car of a pregnant woman. A $15,000 bond in cash would release her. He directed Brightwell to withdraw cash at her bank, shove it into a cardboard box, and walk out to her driveway to wait for a courier. That courier tossed the cash into the trunk of a car and drove away. "All this time, I was sick to my stomach," she says. Then the scammers called back. The pregnant woman's family wanted $30,000 more because the baby had died, he said. Brightwell sank to her kitchen floor in tears, but her 16-year-old grandson intervened. He used a locator app on his phone to see that his mother, Brightwell's daughter, was at work at a local hospital. He contacted one of his mother's friends, who counseled Brightwell to stop talking to the scammers. Brightwell believes scammers used a snippet of audio of her daughter's voice from a Facebook post to create her AI-generated voice. "There's no way you could have told me that was not my daughter," she says. "That was her voice." Scammers love AI. Half of all spam emails are now generated with AI tools, says a 2025 Columbia University study. So are a shocking 82% of phishing emails aimed at getting personal identifying information or direct access to your financial accounts, according to a 2025 report from the cybersecurity company KnowBe4. Every day, Americans see an average of 2.6 deepfake videos, scams featuring fake images of celebrities, politicians, and other trusted public figures like Amron, designed to get you to give money or buy something, says a 2025 report from the computer security company McAfee. AI doesn't sleep, says Balasubramanian. It's cheap, it works 24/7, and it works well. Criminals are deploying free or low-cost AI tools like ChatGPT and Sora, the same ones the rest of us use for web searches and to turn photos into fun videos, as well as underworld versions with names like FraudGPT, SpamGPT, and Xanthorox. AI is accelerating how scams are created and scaled, says Teresa Hudson, Corporate Vice President of Microsoft's Trusted Technology Group. Deepfake videos, cloned voices, and chatbots that can hold realistic conversations via text, email, or phone are a snap to produce. 8 years ago, it took 20 hours of recordings to clone someone's voice for a scam, says Blasphem Randan. Now, with a photo from LinkedIn and 3 seconds of your voice, a scammer can create a deepfake video with audio. In a 2025 UK study, participants could detect AI-generated images and voice clones only 51% of the time, little better than a coin toss. Older adults were even less accurate. Scammers like it so much, they're replacing their employees at scammer call centers with AI systems, it was discovered. The team has been eavesdropping on a West African scammer call center for years. In 2024, they stopped hearing the familiar voices of 12 call center employees. AI-generated had taken over. When researchers in Microsoft's AI for Good Lab analyzed 531,000 fraud reports from AARP's FraudWatch Network, Helpline, and the Better Business Bureau's Scam Tracker, they found a disturbing trend. Scams that victims identified as AI-enabled, such as with realistic voices or videos, increased 20-fold from 2023 to 2025. The increase lines up with the arrival of AI, says Lisa Rappel, a report co-author and senior program manager for information literacy at AI for Good. AI chatbots turbocharge scams. Imposter scams, whether they're family impersonation scams, like the one that snagged Brightwell, or fake calls, texts, and emails purporting to be from government agencies, businesses, employers with job openings, and package delivery services are on the rise in the era of AI-enabled fraud. Half of all scams reported to AARP's FraudWatch Network helpline in 2025 were imposter schemes, the Microsoft report found. Most, 20,400, were business and government scams, and just 700 were family impersonation scams. Most imposters pose as businesses or officials, not people you know, the report notes. It's a lucrative swindle. Imposter scams involving fake unpaid bills and undelivered packages cost consumers $785 million in 2024, according to the FBI's Internet Crime Complaint Center. It's getting harder to detect these fakes. We know criminals are using AI to make emails and texts sound better, says Amy Nofziger, Senior Director of Fraud Victim Support for the AARP Fraud Watch Network. The old giveaways have changed, says Hudson. Bad grammar, poor spelling, or clunky websites are less likely with AI. AI imposter scams take things to a new level with computer-generated chatbots that sound and act like human beings. After a layoff in 2023, Ron O'Brien, 65, a corporate communications executive from Boston's North Shore, went back to school to learn more about AI in the workplace. In May 2025, he got an unsolicited email about a $300,000 a year work-at-home job with a Chicago medical device company. O'Brien applied and entered an elaborate AI-powered scam. The company was real, he says. It turns out the job was not. Scammer set up a text interview via WhatsApp. I realized I was chatting with a chatbot, O'Brien says. It was actually processing information I was providing and commenting on it, saying things like, "That's interesting, Ron, tell me more." The criminals followed up with a 10-page job description, which O'Brien thinks was also created with AI tools. Then came a 30-minute phone interview. The voice they generated matched the ethnicity of a real company employee, he says. I realized it was a bot. It was incredibly responsive. I kept looking for mistakes, but there were none. When the scammers quickly set up a video chat and offered him the job, O'Brien got suspicious. Something was fishy, he says. Things like this don't happen in 3 days. During the call, he texted his wife that it looked like the scam, but mistakenly sent the message to the scammers. They hung up. O'Brien suspects he would have had sensitive banking and other financial information stolen if he had continued. AI chatbots, the same type that pop up offering help on legit shopping and informational websites are yet another weapon in the hands of scammers. Some are paired with cloned voices or faked images for convincing phone and video calls. By manipulating and creating audio and visual content with unprecedented realism, scammers seek to deceive unsuspecting victims into divulging sensitive information or authorizing fraudulent transactions, the FBI warned in a 2024 notice. AI threats are everywhere. In October 2025, the Tech Transparency Project found that scam advertisers had paid Meta $49 million to run deep fake videos of politicians and government appointees, including President Donald Trump, Elon Musk, New York Representative Alexandria Ocasio-Cortez, Massachusetts Senator Elizabeth Warren, and Vermont Senator Bernie Sanders. Hawking scams, including fake government stimulus checks and benefit cards on Facebook and Instagram. The deepfakes also promoted questionable investments, free merchandise that signed people up for expensive hidden subscriptions, and fake Medicare payments. Katie A. Paul, director of the Tech Transparency Project, says social media is awash in deepfake scams, and the problem persists. While Meta rakes in advertising profits, it's letting deepfake scams target seniors and their bank accounts, she says. Since the report, she adds, not only have we seen new advertisers from the same scam networks, but also new pages running identical ads. One third of the entire planet, 3 billion people, are on Facebook. No platform has the same kind of reach. Paul notes that deepfakes use several tricks that pull consumers in. If you pause too long or click on one, the platform sends you more and more, she says. Some tell you with a sense of urgency to call. They know older Americans will be wary of typing in their personal information online, but may have more trust on the phone. In November, two U.S. senators asked the federal government to look into scams on Facebook and Instagram. Meta countered by saying it has reduced scams significantly, according to a Reuters news service story. Amron, the Lepidemia surgeon, says it took months to get the deep fake video taken down, despite posting warnings on social media and appearing on the Today Show. These scams don't just take money, he says. They derail patients from the care they need. Approach any online medical advertisement with caution. Deep fake videos can look completely real, even to trained professionals. Update: Alliance is scoring wins against criminal gangs. A year ago in April, AARP joined Amazon, Google, and Walmart to establish the National Elder Fraud Coordination Center with the goal of bringing together resources from the private and public sectors to help law enforcement prosecute fraud rings targeting older Americans. The goal was to use the data available through private companies to find patterns and connections in major elder fraud cases and place related local scams under one investigation to target large-scale fraud operations. With the NEFCC's assistance, state and federal law enforcement agencies can more efficiently identify and dismantle destructive criminal enterprises, seize stolen assets, and return them to victims. Since its launch, the NEFCC has identified new fraud trends and patterns and sent those insights to state and federal law enforcement agencies to help them build investigations. Some examples of the center's work: the NEFCC examined 24 companies receiving funds from tech support scam victims and passed the findings along to federal law enforcement agencies and American tech companies. This helped restart a stalled elder fraud case. When a romance scam victim lost about $350,000, the NEFCC tracked money transfers, cryptocurrency transactions, addresses, and business names and phone numbers related to the scam. As a result, other victims who had lost more than $1 million combined were identified and law enforcement was alerted. By helping link fraud investigations in three states and advising law enforcement of the connections, the NEFCC enabled the issuance of criminal indictments. The center also added new members, including Capital One, Chainalysis, Meta, and Microsoft. Older adults often face the greatest financial losses, putting their retirement security and well-being at risk, says Kathy Stokes, Senior Director of Fraud Prevention Programs, AARP Fraud Watch Network. The NEFCC has begun to play a critical role in addressing the fraud crisis in our country, helping you fight fraud. AARP offers many tools to keep you safer from scams. It often begins quietly, an unexpected message, a call that sounds official, a request that feels urgent enough to override doubt. Fraud rarely announces itself. It slips into ordinary moments, disguised as hope, grief, or good intention. That is how Katie, 67, from Montana, found herself in a situation that escalated faster than she could have imagined. What began as an online message turned into violent threats backed by AI-generated videos. "I am a confident user of technology," she told me, "but this went beyond anything I associated with fraud." Katie's experience is not rare. I have seen similar situations unfold among people in my life, and the data confirms the threat. More than 40% of American adults have lost money to fraud or had their sensitive information stolen and misused, according to an AARP survey. Fraud affects people across all income levels and backgrounds. It is driven by organized criminal networks using sophisticated tools. It has become a systemic threat, one AARP confronts every day through prevention, victim support, consumer protection, and advocacy. Because the consequences are devastating, fraud can drain life savings and cause lasting emotional harm. It erodes trust even in oneself. Many are left to bearing shame for something not their fault. Though fraud can strike quickly, the effects linger long after. That's why at AARP, we emphasize a simple but powerful approach. Pause, reflect, protect. Creating space to slow down and reach out for help can interrupt even the most persuasive attempt. But prevention is not enough. When fraud occurs, connection matters. Lori, 57, from North Carolina, knows this firsthand. After experiencing a romance scam, she joined the AARP Fraud Victim Support Group. Speaking openly about what happened marked a turning point. Lori transformed that experience into advocacy, sharing her story on Capitol Hill to help strengthen laws and better protect others. Janie, 66, and Bruce, 77, from Texas, called AARP's helpline after a tech support scam convinced them to move their savings through a series of steps that felt official. "We thought we were protecting ourselves," she told us. Our Fraud Watch Network volunteer helped them understand what happened and reassured them that they were not alone. "We know the effects of fraud rarely stop with one person. They ripple through families and communities, which is why our resources are designed to help everyone, whether you were targeted or are helping a loved one pick up the pieces. We also advocate for stronger laws and enforcement to disrupt criminal networks, protect consumers, and ensure fraud is treated with the seriousness it demands. We listen closely to people's stories and carry them forward into policy and prevention, because fraud cannot be addressed if it remains unspoken." Katie, Lori, Janie, and Bruce shared their experiences so others might spot the warning signs sooner, let go of shame, and know they are not alone. Fraud is a crime. Speaking up is an act of strength. And when we acknowledge it, talk about it, and look out for each other, we take back control. Red hot scams to avoid in 2026. Be warned, scammers are always refining their tactics. Here's what to watch for now. The caller said he worked for a company helping people recover lost benefits. "Our records show you may have $5,286 waiting in a federal assistance check," he said in messages to phones nationwide. The call directed people to a website where they were deceived into revealing personal data used to steal their identities. Over 2 months in late 2025, the Better Business Bureau received more than 800 complaints about the calls. Relief check fraud is just one of the scams to watch out for this year. Here are five more scams to avoid. Employment scams. U.S. employers laid off more than 1.2 million workers in 2025, the most since the 2020 pandemic. With so many Americans seeking work, employment scams are surging, and desperate job hunters may be more susceptible than in the past to fraud, including bogus jobs in online ads.

posting your resume. Criminals can use information included there to manipulate you. Recovery scams. Being victimized is awful. Being re-victimized is even worse. That's what happens with recovery scams. Criminals promise to help victims recoup their losses, then charge fees for non-existent services or ask for personal or financial information. Recovery scammers might be the same criminals who victimized you initially, but this time they claim they're from a government agency, a consumer advocacy group, or a law firm. I think we're going to see a lot of recovery scams in 2026, says Amy Nofziger, Senior Director of Victim Support with the AARP Fraud Watch Network. How to stay safe. Reject upfront fees. Criminals charge you in advance and ask you to pay with gift cards, cryptocurrency, or Venmo. Beware of phony checks. Scammers might send a counterfeit check, often for more than what you lost. Then they'll say they overpaid and instruct you to return the balance. Do your homework. Search the recovery firm's name using keywords such as scam, fraud, or complaint. Digital arrest. The process is terrifying. You're informed that you're the subject of a criminal investigation. Fake law enforcement officers interrogate you for days on video calls, threatening you with criminal charges, sending AI-generated phony arrest warrants, and pressuring you to pay settlements or fines. It's a terror-based scam that involves holding a person digitally captive. They'll get you in a video call, and they won't let you go, says Frank McKenna, Chief Innovation Officer with Point Predictive, an AI technology company in San Diego. Digital arrest is a major problem in India. In September 2025, a retired doctor there died from a heart attack after enduring nearly 70 hours of harassment. And it's spreading to the United States, McKenna reports. How to stay safe. Hang up. Law enforcement doesn't call people and threaten to arrest them, McKenna says. Know how the system works. Court orders and arrest warrants are not delivered through a phone call, email, or social media. Hello, pervert scams. In this insidious scam, criminals claim they've hacked your computer and recorded you visiting porn sites. If you don't pay them, they'll share evidence of your naughty behavior with your email contact list. They might even spoof your email address, so it appears that the blackmailer is contacting you through your own account. The AARP Fraud Watch Network reports a spike in these scams. People can be very fearful of getting a bad reputation if someone believes they're watching porn or sending nude photos. Scammers exploit that fear. Pervert scams also tend to follow data breaches. Crooks use your info to create highly personalized messages, making the threat seem more legitimate. How to stay safe. Never respond. If you reply, scammers will likely send more messages. Don't open unsolicited attachments. Blackmail messages are frequently sent as PDFs to bypass phishing filters. Stay calm. Ignore deadlines to pay money. Urgency is a scam tactic to force rushed decisions. Self-publishing scams. There is a growing market among older Americans to write their memoirs and seek a publisher for their life story to share with friends and family. That can be a satisfying pursuit, but be careful. Publishing scams are growing. Some scammers pose as literary agents. Others create fake publishing companies that take your money but never publish your work. In a complaint to the AARP Fraud Watch Network, a victim said she wired $6,000 to a self-publishing company but never received the book. When she called, the number no longer worked. How to stay safe. Know how talent agents operate. Writers never pay agents to represent them. Agents receive a percentage of advances and payments. Ignore unsolicited emails. Legit agents and publishers will not contact unknown authors. Scrutinize URLs. Fake publishers often use variations of real company names to seem respectable, so study the web links. How I Lost My Life Savings in 76 Days by Al Levine. Are you free tomorrow? We're going to have a barbecue. The stranger's text arrived one July morning, just ahead of a weekend memorial service for a colleague that included a picnic, so while I normally ignore unsolicited texts, this one seemed legitimate. You mean Jack's picnic? I responded. No, Griffith Park at 1 p.m. tomorrow. In L.A.? Yeah. This isn't Emma's new number. It wasn't, of course, just an odd coincidence, one that would radically change my life. It is always good to meet new people, the stranger continued. My name is Daisy Miller, and I'm 37 years old. How about you? I took 10 years off by 82, and so it began. A chance encounter with a woman who claimed to own a custom jewelry business in Los Angeles. A video of the cookout to make it feel real.

0: Our relationship would end in early October, 76 days by my reckoning. By then, my life savings were gone and my family battered by mistrust and fear. Within days of our first exchange, Daisy said she wanted to spend her October birthday with me. Glamorous photos followed. She was young and gorgeous. A flirtation broke out. Our text quickly moved from budding romance to business. "I believe there are many beautiful things waiting for us," she promised. Meanwhile, I should join her in investing in short-term gold futures. I was lonely and gullible enough to fall for it, despite all the red flags waving in my face. What made it so believable was her gift of telling me where she was and sending pictures along the way. The San Diego Zoo, Catalina Island. One Friday night, we cooked a meal together through texts and screenshots. I did have suspicions. I tried vetting her with LAPD Fraud Division, but came up empty. I tried Google's reverse image search, but 10 photos revealed nothing. After those cursory efforts, I let down my guard completely. Daisy suggested I invest in some gold options, a hedge in an uncertain economy. She sent me a screenshot showing she had earned $78,000 in trades the previous night on a website called SunX. SunX.lo is a legitimate website that has had its reputation tarnished by cyber criminals. SunX has discovered that malicious individuals and groups have been forging official websites, creating fake apps, fraudulent customer service channels, and imitating our social media communities to carry out illegal fundraising, investment scams, and Ponzi-like activities, the company said in a statement on its website. But I had no idea I was dealing with a fake site until it was too late. One night at dinner, I told my daughters, Jenny and Jessica, about Daisy. I showed them her pictures. "How do you know she's real?" Jenny asked. "I hope you're not doing any kind of trading with her." She was freaking out because the father of a friend had fallen into an internet romance, lost all his money, and committed suicide. I was blind to all the warnings. Daisy pushed me to start trading. I told her I was willing to risk $20,000 from money invested with my financial advisor of 20 years, Richard Ross. I told Richard I needed $20,000 to buy a new car. My relationship with Daisy turned me into a prolific liar. The first night I invested, I almost did handstands when I seemed to make a profit of $1,920. Daisy convinced me to withdraw another $70,000 on September 4th. I told Richard I wanted to set up a fund to help Jenny's photography business. A week later, on September 11th, of all days, disaster struck. I lied and told Richard I was withdrawing the rest of my $133,000 in investments for a son-in-law to look after. Meanwhile, at my grandson's soccer match, Jenny and Jessica tried to intervene. "Dad, the moment you hit send, your money is gone," Jenny warned. "I would have none of it. The last transaction is the one that hurts the most. I took out a $20,000 loan to add to the money already invested because Daisy said I could increase my profits even more. After my last trade on the counterfeit SunX site on October 6th, my account showed a profit of $170,000 and a balance of $1.3 million. It was all fake. As the day of Daisy's birthday trip drew closer, she suggested I withdraw $300,000 from my account to have spending money for us. But my account said I couldn't get any money until I paid $216,000 in capital gains taxes on my profits. It was one last attempted scam. The scheme finally collapsed when I called my nephew, Alex, who's a software engineer, and gave him access to my account. He quickly found the SunX account was fake and that my money had been funneled directly to the scammers. I lost $271,000, all the savings I had. At least I have plenty of company. The FBI has seen a steady uptick in romance scams and says that in 2024, victims lost almost $561 million to them. More than 80% of the victims were 50 and over. Now I get by with my monthly Social Security check and a pension from the company where I spent my career as a sports writer. To make ends meet, I have sold the few things of value that I had: a Nikon camera, a never-worn Rolex watch, and the 1996 Olympic torch I had gotten to carry. The chances of ever recovering my losses are near zero. Wire transfers and cryptocurrency move quickly and are rarely recovered, says Detective James Amica, who investigated my case for the Kennesaw, Georgia Police Department. This is their job. They're very good at it. He found my money was wired to a bank in the United Arab Emirates. As for Daisy, she never existed, Amica says. Her photographs were probably a stolen identity or created by artificial intelligence. A Christmas Day brunch finally gave my family time to express what the scam has done to them. Jessica says she was worried that I would harm myself. "You were lying to me about so many things," Jenny said. "I felt bad that I couldn't trust you. The money is gone, and it's going to take time to heal my wounded family. I'm still angry," Jenny says, "but you're paying a steep price. I'll eventually get over it." New tech that targets fraud. Scammers are getting smarter, but so are the tools that protect you. Older Americans who already feel under siege from the threat of scams are facing even more risks as the use of artificial intelligence by crooks increases. But the good news is that an array of impressive new technology, including tools that harness the powers of AI, is being deployed to block scams. Here's a look at new fraud-fighting tech. Microsoft Scareware Blocker. Scareware is a tech support scam that deceives people browsing the web into thinking their computer has been infected with a virus and urges them to call a phone number for tech support. A scammer answers instead. Cybercriminals then gain access to the person's computer, where data can be stolen. Microsoft's Edge browser now intercepts these scams in real time, using AI to scan web pages and spot potentially malicious ones, silencing false audio alarms, stopping the page from taking over the full screen, and warning users. Apple Call Screening. The September release of Apple's iOS 26 included a screening feature to prevent robocalls and let iPhone users decide how to handle calls from unknown numbers. Users can let the calls ring through like any other call, mute them, sending them directly to voicemail, or have the phone ask the caller to give more information about who they are and why they're calling. With the third option, the phone won't ring initially. Siri will answer the call and gather the information. A status message will then appear on the phone's lock screen, allowing the caller's reply to be read and the live call to be ignored or answered. Android phones have had similar capabilities for several years. Android's circle to search. Android users have a new way to protect themselves from text scams. Google's circle to search tool can identify suspicious texts. Users just long press the home button on their Android device and circle the questionable text or take a screenshot. Open Lens in the Google app and select the screenshot. The system will then use AI and information found online to determine whether it's a scam and offer guidance about how to proceed. McAfee Scam Detector. The popular antivirus program added scam protection last spring, using AI to analyze and flag risky text messages and email, warning users about a potential scam. It also watches for AI-made videos alerting users when a fake is detected. New tools from WhatsApp. The messaging app will tell users when they're added to a WhatsApp group by someone not in their contacts and offer information about that group and ways to stay safe, including an option to exit and not receive notifications. The app warns users so they can pause before they reply to unknown people via private messages, providing additional context about whom they're messaging with. Silver Shield for New York State. At the start of 2026, New York's State Office for the Aging launched a pilot program in partnership with Silver Shield, a fraud prevention service that lets older adults check an email or text they think is suspicious. For instance, if they get an alert about a toll or other bill they forgot to pay, or something that asks them to click a link, they can forward that message to Silver Shield. The service will instantly analyze the wording and other details, then reply with an assessment of how likely it is to be a scam and what steps to take. Silver Shield is free for some lower-income residents of New York. Others in New York and elsewhere can get it for a fee that starts at $50 a year. MasterCard Threat Intelligence. Fraud doesn't typically begin when a criminal uses your credit card number to buy something for themselves. It more frequently begins when a company's customer records are hacked and your data is stolen. But since many of these incursions are not discovered immediately, financial institutions don't know to lock the cards down. MasterCard has required cyber threat intelligence firm Recorded Future to close those communication gaps with real-time alerts and proactive declines of suspected fraudulent transactions. The service is designed to assist banks and merchants, but consumers also benefit by avoiding the headache of dealing with fraudulent charges on their account. Fraud Wars. She believed she was helping the FBI and lost $600,000. What if your life spun out of control because you did what you thought was the right thing? Judith Bolvin's descent into financial jeopardy began with a phone call from a man claiming to be Police Chief Victor Brito of Rockville, Maryland, where she lives. The man told Bolvin, 81, that she was being investigated for fraudulent money activity. It was the end of September 20 of 2023, and I was in the car with my husband, dropping him at a medical appointment, recalls Bolvin. Brito told me that there was a charge against me of fraud and money laundering. I said, well, that's not possible. The chief told Bolvin that he would transfer her to the FBI, which he said was handling the case. The person who picked up the call identified himself as FBI Special Agent Wayne A. Jacobs, Director of Cybersecurity. Jacobs launched into the story of how they had been investigating drug cartels for fentanyl trafficking and the amount of deaths that were being caused. Then he told me all about my resume, my time living in Mexico, and the impression was, well, they already know everything about me. It was quite terrifying. Bolvin looked up the purported Agent Jacobs online, and he seemed legitimate. Soon she was in dialogue twice a day with Jacobs about a supposed investigation of drug money laundering to entrap drug dealers who had supposedly stolen her identity and were using it to traffic fentanyl. As their talks unfolded, Bolvin was told to quietly liquidate her financial assets and move them into four new accounts she opened. It took multiple weeks to liquidate, she recalls. I had two IRAs, and I had a joint savings with my husband. She was then told to withdraw the money as part of the supposed scheme to entrap the drug dealers. The instructions for sending the money were that I would take the amount I had, which was usually $20,000 bundles. I was told to wrap it in a plastic bag and then put it in a brown wrapping and then secure that with duct tape. And then I had to write on it my case number and the locker number, and it would be going into a locker as evidence. Within a month, from mid-November to mid-December 2023, Bolvin made five cash drops in places like Target parking lots, and by then she had drained her assets $595,000. At that point, Agent Jacobs said he was going on a brief hiatus. She never heard from him again. Bolvin found out through a news account that she was only one victim of a criminal enterprise. 12 other people had been scammed by the same story in different states, she says. Criminals stole a total of $2.9 million, and Bolvin's scammer was traced to a call center in India, according to a Washington Post article. The Post reported that Bolvin's case is still under investigation. My daughter found the AARP fraud support group online, which I had no idea was available, Bolvin says. I can't say enough for the AARP Fraud Watch Network and the fraud support groups which she has been attending. The scammers stole her savings, but they did not steal her spirit. My belief system is not based on fear, she says. Sunshine, pickleball, and scams? Residents of retirement communities across America can be prime targets for fraud. Drive about an hour northwest of Orlando, Florida, and you'll come across the pleasant, popular retirement haven called The Villages. What began as a trailer park in a quiet area of Central Florida in the 1970s is now the country's largest community for adults 55 plus, home to more than 150,000 residents, spread across roughly 57 square miles of manicured neighborhoods spilling into three counties. Some residents left snowy hometowns in the Midwest or New England for this oasis of golf courses and endless activities. From boozy bingo to wood whittling, it's like Disney World for adults, villagers like to say. But there's a hidden scourge. Like many other retirement communities, it has become a focus for criminals who target residents with ever-evolving scams. People move to these places that have security gates with these expectations of safety in their golden years, but are immediately besieged by numerous scam attempts, says Thomas Blomberg, Dean of Florida State University's College of Criminology and Criminal Justice. He and Assistant Professor Julie Brankow have been studying a large Florida retirement community since 2016 as coordinators of their college's Aging Adult Fraud Research and Policy Institute. The researchers were stunned by what they found. It was abundantly clear that the residents we spoke with were targeted almost immediately after moving in, and then it was just constant, Brankow says. All said that when they moved there, something was different, and they felt targeted. One resident said that they just all feel like sitting ducks. That's what Teresa, pseudonym for to protect her identity, 81, discovered. Her costly encounter with criminals began when she opened her iPad last September, and it began beeping loudly. A warning appeared. Her iPad had been infected with a virus, and Here was a number she could call for assistance. Teresa was soon speaking with a polite, professional-sounding man who told her he worked for Apple and that someone had hacked her iPad to try to get into her bank accounts. He stopped the beeping, then offered to help her connect with her bank to make sure her account was safe. The woman who claimed to be from her bank was ready to protect Teresa's savings. She directed Teresa to withdraw $25,000 in cash from her account and convert it into cryptocurrency by feeding it into a crypto kiosk at a nearby vape shop. This would transfer the money to a supposedly safe account. Lucky for Teresa, when the scammer guided her to a second bank to withdraw more funds the next day, an alert teller brought in the bank's manager, who told Teresa she was in the midst of a scam. "It's just so scary," Teresa says. "They are so convincing." The FSU, Florida State University, researchers believe that criminals targeting older residents is likely a problem in retirement communities around the country. They're testing that hypothesis in a joint study with researchers at the University of California, Berkeley School of Law, surveying people in California's Contra Costa County, home to a variety of communities for older adults, and across Florida. And experts say international organized crime gangs are likely behind many of the scams targeting older Americans. "It makes sense," says Frank McKenna, chief innovation officer for Point Predictive, a San Diego-based fraud prevention company. "The international crime rings perpetrating some of today's biggest frauds can target victims using information readily available online. Why wouldn't they home in on retirement communities? One nonprofit has already witnessed fraud in the Villages close up. The Seniors versus Crime Project is a fraud-fighting group started by the state attorney general's office in 1989. It now has 31 offices across Florida focused on educating older people about scams and assisting fraud victims. The Seniors versus Crime volunteers, called sleuths, often handle complaints about in-person scammers who roam the region, contractors who promise to install a pool or do landscaping, then disappear with the money after doing only partial or shoddy work or none work, no work at all. The organization estimates that it has recovered around $40 million for victims over the years, with volunteers working as mediators between contractors and customers. "We're persistent," says Ed Kelly, a former Philadelphia police detective and special agent with the Pennsylvania Office of Attorney General, who now heads four senior versus crime offices spread throughout the community. But fraud attempts by phone, mail, or text messages are the most insidious. Bill Ader, 74, owns a golf cart rental business in the Villages, had his own recent brush with scammers. He received a call on a Saturday morning in December from someone claiming to be a Derek Henderson from the Sumter County Sheriff's Office. He even provided his badge number and a case number, who said Eder had failed to appear for federal jury duty and owed a $7,000 fine. "I'm thinking this guy's legitimate," says Eder. "He's got the sheriff's office's address and phone number, and he had all my information. So I said, I'll tell you what, I'll meet you guys down at the sheriff's office. You could get yourself arrested if you drive," Henderson told him. "We will send someone to escort you." Eder drove to the sheriff's office anyway without telling Henderson and quickly realized he was dealing with a scammer. He figures if he'd entered a car with the supposed escort, he'd probably take me to an ATM to get money out. Still, Eder, like many villagers interviewed, said he loves this lifestyle and won't be scared away by scammers. "I wouldn't live anywhere else," he insists. A spokesperson for the Villages declined to comment. Its Community Watch organization recently held a speakers series with law enforcement officials and Seniors versus Crime, explaining how to avoid the latest scams. "These retirement communities are wonderful alternatives when people reach a certain age," says FSU's Bloomberg. "There's so much that's positive." But he believes that older people need to be educated about scams and fraud wherever they live. Many of the people researchers interviewed expressed frustration that their communities weren't taking more steps to protect them from scams. "There was no institutionalized effort to implement education programs designed to protect residents from financial exploitation," Blomberg says. "Education builds skepticism, which is crucial," he adds. "In this day and age, skepticism is a must." You have been listening to articles from AARP Bulletin, March and April 2026, Part 1, narrated by Ron Posner.
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1: 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The program gives clients the opportunity to meet and communicate with people who are dealing with similar challenges, fostering newfound hope. 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Again, that's Anthony Griffin at 216-658-4675. Staying Connected. The Staying Connected group is a monthly meeting held for 6 months for clients that have completed the Vision of Success program. Staying Connected gives clients additional opportunities to hear from speakers and receive ongoing support from their peers who are sharing similar experiences. 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
3: Hi, this is Bonnie, and welcome to Reader's Corner. I'm glad you're able to join me today. If you're able to, sit back, relax, and maybe get your feet up, and let's begin reading. Listeners, as you know, at Reader's Corner, we try and present information that's timeless and relevant now or 5 years or 10 years from now. And the first article we're going to read today may on the surface not seem timeless, but I think it is if we really see it in the context of history. The article is entitled, AI Belongs to the Capitalists Now. The subtitle reads, the fight over open AI was at least partially about dueling visions of artificial intelligence. One side clearly won out. This article comes from the New York Times, November 22, 2023 edition. The author is Kevin Roos. What happened at OpenAI over the past 5 days could be described in many ways. A juicy boardroom drama, a tug of war over one of America's biggest startups, a clash between those who want AI to progress faster and those who want it to slow down. But it was, most importantly, a fight about two dueling visions of artificial intelligence. In one vision, AI is a transformative new tool, the latest in a line of world-changing innovations that includes the steam engine, electricity, and the personal computer, and that, if put to the right uses, could usher in a new era of prosperity and make gobs of money for the businesses that harness its potential. In another vision, AI is something closer to an alien life form, a leviathan being summoned from the mathematical depths of neural networks that must be restrained and deployed with extreme caution in order to prevent it from taking over and killing us all. With the return of Sam Altman on Tuesday to OpenAI, the company whose board fired him as chief executive last Friday, the battle between these two views appears to be over. Team Capitalism won. Team Leviathan lost. OpenAI's new board will consist of three people, at least initially. Adam D'Angelo, the chief executive of Quoro and the only holdover from the old board, Brett Taylor, a former executive at Facebook and Salesforce, and Lawrence H. Summers, the former treasurer secretary. The board is expected to grow from there. OpenEye's largest investor, Microsoft, is also expected to have a larger voice in OpenAI's governance going forward. That may include a board seat. Gone from the board are three of the members who pushed for Mr. Altman's ouster: Ilya Sutskever, OpenAI's chief scientist, who has since recanted his decision; Helen Toner, a director of strategy at Georgetown University's Center for Security and Emerging Technology; and Tasha McCauley, an entrepreneur and researcher at the RAND Corporation. Mr. Sutskever, Ms. Toner, and Ms. McCauley are representative of the kinds of people who were heavily involved in thinking about AI a decade ago, an eclectic mix of academics, Silicon Valley futurists, and computer scientists. They viewed the technology with a mix of fear and awe, and worried about theoretical future events like the singularity, a point at which AI would outstrip our ability to contain it. Many were affiliated with philosophical groups like the Effective Altruists, a movement that uses data and rationality to make moral decisions, and were persuaded to work in AI out of a desire to minimize the technology's destructive effects. This was the vibe around AI in 2015 when OpenAI was formed as a nonprofit, and it helps explain why the organization kept its convoluted governance structure, which gave the nonprofit board the ability to control the company's operations and replace its leadership, even after it started a for-profit arm in 2019. At the time, protecting AI from the forces of capitalism was viewed by many in the industry as a top priority, one that needed to be enshrined in corporate bylaws and charter documents. But a lot has changed since 2019. Powerful AI is no longer just a thought experiment. It exists inside real products like ChatGPT that are used by millions of people every day. The world's biggest tech companies are racing to build even more powerful systems, and billions of dollars are being spent to build and deploy AI inside businesses with the hope of reducing labor costs and increasing productivity. The new board members are the kinds of business leaders you'd expect to oversee such a project. Mr. Taylor, the new board chair, is a seasoned Silicon Valley dealmaker who led the sale of Twitter to Elon Musk last year when he was the chair of Twitter's board. And Mr. Summers is the UR capitalist, a prominent economist who has said that he believes technological change is net good for society. There may still be voices of caution on the reconstituted OpenAI board or figures from the AI safety movement, but they won't have veto power or the ability to effectively shut down the company in an instant the way the old board did. And their preferences will be balanced alongside others, such as those of the company's executives and investors. That's a good thing if you're Microsoft or any of the thousands of other businesses that rely on OpenAI's technology. More traditional governance means less risk of a sudden explosion or a change that would force you to switch AI providers in a hurry. And perhaps what happened at OpenAI, a triumph of corporate interests over worries about the future, was inevitable given AI's increasing importance. A technology potentially capable of ushering in a fourth industrial revolution was unlikely to be governed over the long term by those who want to slow it down, not when so much money was at stake. There are still a few traces of the old attitudes in the AI industry. Anthropic, a rival company started by a group of former OpenAI employees, has set itself up as a public benefit corporation, a legal structure that is meant to insulate it from market pressures. And an active open source AI movement has advocated that AI remain free of corporate control. But these are best viewed as the last vestiges of the old era of AI, in which the people building AI regarded the technology with both wonder and terror and sought to restrain its power through organizational governance. Now the utopians are in the driver's seat, full speed ahead. And that concludes the article. Our next article is entitled Lower Manhattan for Less Than $500,000. A young couple knew they'd need to compromise. This article comes from the August 31st, 2023 New York Times. The author is Joyce Cohen, and the subtitle reads, Figuring they didn't have an elevator budget, two renters focused on walk-ups for sale on the Lower East Side and in the East Village. Here's what they found. Listeners, the article begins with a picture of the young couple. After meeting in Boston, where they attended graduate school, Emma Colley and Sham Muzumder moved to New York City, renting a one-bedroom at the edge of Clinton Hill and Bedford-Stuyvesant, Brooklyn, not far from Pratt Institute, where Ms. Colley had studied architecture. Their small, dim ground floor unit, which had just one closet, cost $2,400 a month. It has always been a dream of mine to decorate and renovate my own place, said Ms. Colley, who has wanted to buy a home ever since I was an HTV-obsessed middle schooler in Rochester, New York. We started with back-of-the-envelope math to prove that. If we could pull together a down payment and be approved for a good mortgage, making mortgage payments would be a better financial decision than making rent payments, she said. The couple contacted Matt DeSilva, an associate broker with Corcoran, whom Ms. Colley had met a few years before when she had a side hustle drawing floor plans for real estate agents. She now works for a nonprofit developer that builds supportive housing and has a graduate degree in urban planning from Harvard University. Mr. Memzumder, who is from Cleveland and has a PhD in government from Harvard, is a writer and a cook. The couple, both 30, focused on co-ops priced up to $500,000 to translate into a monthly outlay of less than $3,000. When it came to price, they were realistic, which is a breath of fresh air, because a lot of people are not, Mr. DeSilva said. A lot of time, the lower somebody's budget, the higher their expectations. Although Ms. Colley was happy to stay in her old stomping ground, Lower Manhattan won out. The couple knew they would get only the basics, no elevator, no dishwasher, no laundry. I've been pretty used to not having those things, Mr. Mumzumder said. A walk-up is the name of the game. I didn't think we had an elevator budget. Kitchen counter space was important, though, as were closets, both of which had been lacking in their rental. Among their options, number one, Lower East Side two-bedroom. This HDFC co-op was on the third floor of a six-story walk-up with retail on the ground floor. It was 400 square feet with two bedrooms, although one wasn't quite legal size, and no closets. The apartment was decently renovated, but the rooms were cramped, and Ms. Colley knew just which wall she would knock down. The building offered laundry in the basement and a storage cage. The asking price was $499,000 with monthly maintenance in the mid-500s. Listeners, they have a picture of the apartment, and it looks like it's the living room. It looks small, but it looks clean, and the walls are all white, although to me it does not look like it has a lot of light. Number two, East Village Fixer Upper. This 400-square-foot East Village co-op was also on a middle floor in a six-story walk-up with retail space downstairs, and it was a fixer-upper. It had a big bedroom and living room, but only one closet and no kitchen. Miss Colley had a grand vision to swap the bedroom and living room during a full renovation. There was no laundry room, but in-unit washers and dryers were allowed. The price was $399,500,000, with maintenance of around $800. And listeners, there's a picture of a bedroom in that unit, and it does not have a carpet. It's a wooden floor. It's tiny. One wall is all brick, and one wall is a light green colored, and there are two windows in there to bring in some light. But it looks, to me, it looks cramped. Number three, East Village renovated studio. This studio was around 500 square feet on the top floor of a five-story walk-up, and the view included a glimpse of the East River and Con Ed's East River Generating Station. It had been a one-bedroom before a recent renovation and had an enormous bathroom, a Murphy bed, and plenty of closet space. The building had no laundry room, but a laundromat was on the block. The price was $499,000 with monthly maintenance in the low 800s. Listeners, they show a picture of the living room. Well, it's a studio, so there's really only one room. It's very light, very bright. There's a wooden floor with bright colored rugs and two very big windows that seem to be letting in a lot of light. Which would you choose? The Lower East Side two-bedroom, the East Village fixer-upper, or the East Village renovated studio? And 29% of the readers picked the Lower East Side two-bedroom, 20% picked the East Village fixer-upper, and 51% picked the East Village renovated studio. Which did they buy? The Lower East Side two-bedroom, the East Village fixer-upper, or the East Village rented studio? 23% of the readers said they picked the Low East Side two-bedroom. 26% of the readers said they picked the East Village fixer-upper. And 51% of the readers said they picked the East Village renovated studio. And they picked the East Village renovated studio. The Lower East Side two-bedroom was just too tight a squeeze with an especially tiny bathroom. The East Village fixer-upper was temptingly below budget. The couple consulted with contractors but concluded that the necessary renovations, including, of course, a kitchen, would make no financial sense, costing somewhere between $100,000 and $200,000. The couple, who are now engaged, chose a renovated top-floor studio, which was clearly the best fit for their needs. They were surprised that the interior matched the listing photos. "We saw places where you walk in and it's very different negatively," Mr. Mumzumder said. "So we tried not to get our hopes up, but we were both instantly wowed. There were no competitors, possibly because the apartment is at the top of a narrow staircase and because interest rates were rising. The mortgage stuff makes you want to bang your head against a wall," Mr. Mumzumder said. They negotiated the price to $480,000 and arrived last winter with their dog, Lambrusco. "I really like the style for the most part, and it's very well done, with so much attention to detail," Miss Colley said. "A unique feature is the built-in closet, where the top is reached by a hinge pull-down mechanism. The bathroom, however, is unnecessarily large," she said, "and a curtain rather than a door separates the sleeping area from the kitchen. But they are fine with the climb to the top, although they warn visitors in advance, and it is not as easy to pop out with the dog," Mr. Mumzumder said. "Their Far East location feels like its own little funky corner of the city," Miss Colley said. "While the sidewalks are comparatively calm, construction has just started on their corner along a vacant lot where plans call for a 24-story rental building. We are arm's reach to all the fun stuff in the East Village area, but are still a little bit remote," Mr. Mumzumder said. And that concludes the article. Our next article is entitled, "How Your Diet Affects Your Skin." The subtitle reads, "Fruits, Vegetables, Dairy, Soda. Here's what the evidence suggests about foods and skin health." The author is Alice Callahan, and this comes from the New York Times, October 9th, 2023 edition. If you've ever looked in the mirror and noticed a new pimple or sallow skin, it's natural to wonder if the food you eat is somehow responsible. "Our diet absolutely affects our skin," said Dr. Lauren Plotch, a dermatologist in Aiken, South Carolina. "The skin is an organ, just like your heart or liver, and it's built and maintained by nutrients from food," she said. "Protein, for example, is used to make collagen, which plumps and maintains the skin and helps heal wounds. And antioxidants like vitamins C and E protect the skin from air pollution and the sun, she said. But can eating certain foods like fruits or vegetables lead to glowing, clear skin? And can other foods like soda or white bread worsen acne or make your skin look terrible, as some on TikTok have said? Here's what we know. What the research suggests. Certain nutrient deficiencies can cause obvious skin problems, said Dr. Mary Wu Chong, an associate professor of dermatology and pediatrics at the University of Connecticut School of Medicine. A deficiency in vitamin C, for example, can cause scurvy, which leads to symptoms including easy bruising, poor wound healing, and rough, thickened skin. And protein deficiencies can cause flaky, discolored skin. But these conditions, Dr. Chang added, are rare in the United States. It's difficult to study the more subtle ways that your diet can affect your skin. But some research offers clues, said Dr. Ranjani Katta, a dermatologist and a clinical professor at Baylor College of Medicine. In one study from the Netherlands published in 2019, for instance, researchers analyzed the dietary records and photographs of about 2,800 older adults, most in their 60s and 70s. They found that women who ate more fruits, vegetables, fish, and fiber-rich foods tended to have fewer wrinkles than those who ate more meat and snack foods. Another study published in 2019 found that the women in France who followed the Mediterranean diet had significantly lower risks of developing skin cancer than those who did not. The authors hypothesized that the diet's antioxidant and anti-inflammatory effects could have played a role. Some small trials have also found that individual foods may directly affect the skin, Dr. Katta said. For instance, two studies found that consuming about 3 tablespoons per day of tomato paste, which is high in an antioxidant called lycopene, protected the skin from sun damage. And there's some evidence that some other plant-based compounds, such as those found in colorful fruits and vegetables, tea, dark chocolate, and certain herbs and spices, including cloves, cinnamon, and mint, may offer a similar defense, though consuming them doesn't replace the need to wear sunscreen, Dr. Katta said. Can your diet help treat certain skin conditions? A few small trials, mostly conducted in teen boys and young men, found that cutting back on sugary and starchy foods like sodas, sweets, white breads, and pasta helped with acne, Dr. Chang said. And some reports suggest that consuming dairy products or whey protein powder is associated with more severe acne, she added. The Mediterranean diet may also benefit those with psoriasis, a condition that causes thick, dry, and itchy patches of skin, Dr. Plock added. In general, though, evidence that dietary changes can treat skin conditions is limited, said Dr. Aaron Drucker, a dermatologist and associate professor of medicine at the University of Toronto. And even if dietary changes help, he added, you may still need medications. Dietary advice for healthy skin. Unless you've been diagnosed with a specific deficiency, it's best to get your nutrients from food rather than from supplements, which aren't well regulated and can sometimes cause more harm than good, Dr. Plock said. In one large clinical trial conducted in France, for instance, adult women who took a daily antioxidant supplement containing vitamins C and E, beta-carotene, selenium, and zinc for 7.5 years had a 68% greater chance of developing skin cancer than those who did not take the supplement. And biotin supplements, which claim to support hair, skin, and nails, can contain up to 650 times the recommended dose, which may lead to incorrect lab test results. Dr. Plock's go-to recommendation for healthy skin is the Mediterranean diet, which provides beneficial nutrients like antioxidants and protective plant-based compounds, she said. Dr. Chang also often suggests that our acne-prone patients try cutting back on dairy products and foods high in sugar and refined carbohydrates for at least 4 to 6 weeks. This won't help everyone, she said, but some noticed significant improvements. Eczema and other skin conditions naturally wax and wane, so it may not always be obvious if a dietary change is helping or hurting, Dr. Drucker said. But if you notice that a certain food consistently worsens your symptoms, it makes sense to avoid it, she said. In general, though, be aware that eliminating too many foods or food groups can have unintended consequences, Dr. Drucker said. If you cut out dairy, for example, you might lose out on calcium and vitamin D. So make sure that your diet is balanced with a variety of foods to meet your nutrient needs. And that concludes the article. Our next article is entitled, Why Long-Term Care Insurance Falls Short for So Many. The subtitle reads, The private insurance market has proved wildly inadequate, providing financial security for millions of older Americans, in part by underestimating how many policyholders would use their coverage. The article comes from the New York Times, November 22, 2023 edition. The authors are Jordan Rao and Jonelle Alessia, and there's also a note that states, This article is part of the Dying Broke series, examining how the immense financial costs of long-term care drain older Americans and their families. For 35 years, Angela Jamott and her five brothers paid premiums on a long-term care insurance policy for their 91-year-old mother. But the policy does not cover home health aides, whose assistance allows her to stay in her Sacramento bungalow near the friends and neighbors she loves. Her family pays $4,000 a month for that. We want her to stay in her house, Ms. Jamont said. That's what's probably keeping her alive, because she's in her element, not a strange place. The private insurance market has proved wildly inadequate in providing financial security for most of the millions of older Americans who might need home health aides, assisted living, or other types of assistance with daily living. For decades, the industry severely underestimated how many policyholders would use their coverage, how long they would live, and how much their care would cost. And, as Ms. Jamott belatedly discovered, the older generation of plans, those from the 1980s, often covered only nursing homes. Only 3 to 4% of Americans 50 and older pay for a long-term care policy, according to LIMRA, an Insurance Marketing and Research Association. That stands in stark contrast to federal estimates that 70% of people 65 and older will need critical services before they die. Repeated government efforts to create a functioning market for long-term care insurance or to provide public alternatives have never taken hold. Today, most insurers have stopped selling standalone long-term care policies. The ones that still exist are too expensive for most people, and they have become less affordable each year, with insurers raising premiums higher and higher. Many policyholders face painful choices to pay more, pare benefits, or drop coverage altogether. It's a giant bait and switch, said Laura Lunsford, 69, of Sandy, Utah, whose annual premium with her husband leaped to more than $5,700 in 2019 from less than $3,800. Her stomach knots up a couple of months before the next premium is due, as she fears another spike. They had a business model that just wasn't sustainable from the get-go, she said. Why they didn't know that is beyond me, but now we're getting punished for their lack of foresight. The glaring gaps in access to coverage persist despite steady increases in overall payouts. Last year, insurers paid more than $13 billion to cover 345,000 long-term care claims, according to industry figures. Many policyholders and their relatives reported that their plans helped them avert financial catastrophes when they faced long-term care costs that would have otherwise

Director of the American Association for Long-Term Care Insurance, an industry trade group, said long-term care was the most challenging type of insurance to manage. "You need multiple crystal balls," Mr. Sloan said, "and you have to look 20 years into the future and be right." The pandemic paused a long-term decline. The industry's wobbly finances haven't steadied despite a brief profitable surge during the coronavirus pandemic. Earnings rose because thousands of people who were drawing benefits, many in nursing homes or assisted living facilities, died from COVID-19, and other policyholders died before using their insurance. Others stopped tapping their benefits because they fled facilities and went to live with their families who provided unpaid care. Overall earnings went from $2.3 billion in losses in 2019 to 2 years of profit totaling $1.1 billion before receding into the red in 2022 by losing $304 million, according to Fitch Ratings. Still, none of that was enough to reverse the industry's long-term decline. Doug Baker, a director in Fitch's U.S. Life Insurance Group, said long-term care insurance is one of the riskiest in our universe because of the lingering financial burden from underestimating the number of people who would tap their policies. More insurers now offer hybrid plans that combine life insurance with long-term care. These policies are less generous than the ones offered a decade ago, and using the long-term care benefit drains some or all of the money policyholders hope to leave to their heirs. "I don't think people will offer unlimited again," said Tom McErnie, the chief executive of Genworth Financial, which suspended selling plans through brokers in 2019. "One way or another, taxpayers are going to have to pay more for long-term care needs of the baby boomers." Many experts believe it's untenable to expect that a private insurance market can protect most people from the growing burden of long-term care costs. "The whole situation is poorly suited to that kind of insurance offering," said Robert Salden, a political science professor at the University of Montana who studies the industry. Falling profits and skyrocketing premiums. Starting in the 1970s, long-term care insurance was touted as a way to keep older people from eroding their retirement savings or resorting to Medicaid, the state federal program for the poor and disabled. Early plans were limited to nursing home care, but later expanded to cover in-home care and assisted living centers. Sales of policies doubled between 1990 and 2002. As demand grew, however, there were signs the industry had vastly miscalculated the cost of its products. Insurers set early policy prices competitively low, based on actuarial models that turned out to be markedly inaccurate. Forecasters' estimates of policyholders' longevity were wrong. U.S. life expectancy increased to nearly 77 years in 2000 from about 68 years in 1950, federal records show. And as people live longer, their need for care increased. Industry officials also failed to account for the behavior of savvy consumers determined to keep their long-term care coverage. Insurers counted on policy lapse rates, people giving up their policies or defaulting on payments, of about 4% annually. The actual lapse rate was closer to 1%. As the miscalculations sent profits plummeting, insurers raised premiums or exited the market. By 2020, sales of traditional policies had dropped to 49,000, and the number of carriers offering plans had fallen to fewer than a dozen from more than 100. Premiums for some consumers doubled in just a year or two. Three class action lawsuits accused Genworth of failing to disclose to policyholders that it had planned multi-year rate increases, leaving them without information they needed to decide whether to keep their policies. Genworth settled the lawsuits, which offers to allow customers to adjust their policies,
And in some cases, it

paid cash damage to those who accepted reduced benefits. The company did not admit wrongdoing. The increases continue. AM Best, a rating agency, said in a report last November that Genworth will continue to need annual rate increases for at least several more years to reach economic break-even. Prices for new policies have jumped, too. A decade ago, a couple aged 55 could expect to pay about $3,725 a year for a policy. That included $162,000 in total benefits and 3% annual inflation protection, according to the American Association for Long-Term Care Insurance. Today, a policy that is virtually the same would cost $5,025, 35% more, even as rising health costs and inflation have eroded the value of the benefits. And that's only for people who can qualify. To limit their losses, insurers have narrowed the eligible pool of clients. In 2021, about 30% of applicants ages 60 to 64 were denied long-term care insurance. For applicants 70 to 74, the rejection rate was 47%. Even among people in their 50s, more than 1 in 5 were turned down. Chronic health conditions, a history of stroke or diabetes, or psychiatric illness may all be grounds for disqualification. At the same time, insurers began scrutinizing claims more closely. They tightened their belts, said Alan Casson, a senior partner with the California law firm Cantor & Cantor, which represents clients challenging denials. Then they tightened their claim administration and started denying claims more and more. In 2022, the proportion of traditional long-term care claim denials varied from 4.5% in Rhode Island to 9.6% in Alaska, according to the National Association of Insurance Commissioners. Despite efforts to limit liability, financial problems forced several high-profile insurance providers to drastically revise policy terms and premiums or go into insolvency, affecting the investments of thousands of clients. They included Alice Kemsky, a retired nurse who bought a policy from the insurance company Penn Treaty and American Network in 2004 on the advice of a financial advisor after her husband died, paying premiums for 16 years, starting at $222 a month. By 2017, she was hobbled by osteoporosis and was struggling to manage her multiple medications, according to her daughter, Ann Kemsky. She sold the family home in Wilmington, Delaware in 2017, and now, needing help bathing, moved to an assisted living center there. But when the family tried to file a claim, they discovered that Penn Treaty was insolvent and the policy had been taken over by the Pennsylvania State Insurance Guarantee Fund. The fund had frozen Ms. Kemsky's benefits and increased her premiums to about $280 a month, her daughter said. Her doctor told Penn that she had mild dementia and osteoporosis and should be in an assisted living facility. But the insurer said that there was not enough evidence that she needed help with two daily living activities or had severe cognitive impairment, conditions that would trigger coverage, according to correspondence between Ms. Kemsky and the company. Ms. Kemsky was paying roughly $5,400 a month out of pocket to the assisted living center. She moved in with her daughter when the pandemic hit, but she continued to pay full rent to the facility to save her spot until she returned in 2021. In March of that year, when her daughter was preparing to refile a claim for long-term care insurance and her premiums had reached $320 a month, Ms. Kemsky had a massive stroke. She died the next month. The insurer never paid for any of her care. Coverage in a facility, but not at home. The policy held by Angela Jamott's mother, Jewel Thomas, went unused for a different reason. Like many other older policies, it covered only skilled nursing care in a facility.
Her children had purchased the policy after Mrs. Thompson's husband died at 56. But decades later, once Mrs. Thomas developed dementia in her 80s, her children realized how desperately their mother wanted to stay home. Ms. Jamott said they tried to add a rider to the policy to cover home care, but were told that their mother's age, older than 75, barred add-ons. Now the siblings jointly pay about $4,000 a month for two home health aides, while still paying the insurance premium of more than $2,500 a year. We feel like if we stop paying it, another unforeseen need will arise and cause us to wish we kept it, Ms. Jamott said. Not all policyholders are displeased. Bert Mnuchin of Royal Palm Beach, Florida, paid monthly premiums for 27 years, beginning in 1993, when the policy was offered as a benefit by Westinghouse Electric Corporation, where he worked as a nuclear engineer. Over time, he paid about $120,000 toward the policy, said his daughter, Lisa Heffley, 61, of Louisville, Kentucky. Diagnosed with dementia, Mr. Mnuchin began declining swiftly in 2019. His wife spent $220,000 on assisted living facilities and private aides over 3 years, with about $90,000 of the cost offset by this policy, Ms. Heffley said. He died in January 2022 at age 91. He didn't break even, but thank God he had it, she said. Turning to crowdfunding, many experts say that what's needed is a government-subsidized or public program that requires people to carry long-term care insurance, as the Netherlands and Singapore have. But federal efforts to create such a system, including the CLASS Act, which was repealed in 2013, and the WISH Act, introduced in 2021, have failed to gain traction in Congress. At the state level, Washington State this summer started a first-in-the-nation program that will provide long-term care benefits for residents who pay into a fund, and the maximum benefit of $36,500 will not cover a year in most assisted living facilities. Lack of a safety net leaves some people unprotected, like Jeffrey Tank, a real estate broker in Washington, D.C. In 2021, his mother, Sue Tank, at 75, suffered a serious fall, leaving her with broken arms and a traumatic brain injury. She had been the primary caretaker for his father, Roger, then 77, who had rapidly worsening dementia. Without warning, Mr. Tank had to assume charge of his father's care, moving him into an assisted living center in Ocala, Florida, that now charges $4,600 a month, and had to get his mother into a skilled nursing facility paid for by Medicaid. With no money to cover his father's costs until he sold their house, Mr. Tank resorted to a plea on the crowdfunding site GoFundMe. Wanting to shield himself from a similar financial crisis somewhere down the road, Mr. Tank, who is 51, applied for long-term care insurance, only to be denied. The reason? He takes antidepressants, which help him cope with the anxiety and stress of caring for his parents. What are people supposed to do? Mr. Tank asked. I'm going to need something. And that concludes the article. Our next article is a recipe for baked cod with buttery cracker topping. This comes from the New York Times, and the total time to make is 25 minutes. This got a 4-star rating out of 5 stars from 1,390 viewers. The summary reads, baked stuffed fish is an old-school restaurant staple in New England, covered in lemony, butter-soaked cracker crumbs. It's a wonderful way to eat mild white fish like cod or haddock. The dish has a long history and relies on two ingredients New Englanders have in abundance, fresh seafood and crackers, which are descended from sailors' hardtack. Fanny Farmer's 1896 Boston Cooking School Cookbook has a recipe for cracker-stuffed halibut seasoned with butter, salt, pepper, and onion juice. Some modern versions use saltines, others use butter crackers like Ritz, and many enrich the crackers with crab meat. This recipe is an easy weeknight variation.
Instead of rolling the fish up around the stuffing, which requires long, thin fillets, it is generously covered in the stuffing and roasted until the cracker topping is toasted and the fish flakes. Ingredients for 4 servings: 4 ounces of butter-flavored crackers such as Ritz, about 1 1/2 sleeves, 1 1/2 cups crushed, 5 tablespoons unsalted butter melted, 1/4 cup minced fresh chives, 1/4 cup minced flat leaf parsley, 1/2 lemon zest and juice, plus more lemon wedges for serving, 1 teaspoon onion powder, 1 teaspoon garlic powder, 4 6 to 8 ounce fillets of cod, haddock, halibut, or other white fish, coarse kosher salt and black pepper, sweet paprika for serving. Preparation step 1. Heat the oven to 425 degrees. Put the crackers in a medium bowl and use your hand to crush them until they are finely crushed. Some coarser bits are okay. Add 4 tablespoons of the melted butter, the chives, parsley, lemon zest, and onion and garlic powders, and stir to evenly combine, making sure to moisten all the crumbs. Step 2. Put the fish fillets in a large oven-proof skillet. Drizzle the remaining 1 tablespoon butter over the fish and turn to coat. Season the fish on all sides with salt and pepper. Mound the cracker mixture on top of the fish, covering it. Some cracker crumbs will fall off the fish. Step 3. Roast in the oven for 10 to 16 minutes, depending on the thickness of the fillets. Plan for about 10 minutes per inch. The fish should flake easily, and the juices should be bubbly around the edges. Squeeze the lemon juice over the top, sprinkle with paprika, and serve with extra lemon wedges on the side. Let's go ahead now and read some of the reader's comments who tried the recipe. CF says, "Growing up in Boston, I had no idea that cod could be served in any other way." Karen B. says, "Memories of Friday night dinners in the 60s and early 70s. Mom only used frozen rectangles of flounder, but the buttered cracker crumbs, they were the real treat." Carolyn says, "Fantastic. Made the topping with crushed club crackers and extra lemon zest. Choice of fish was chili and sea bass, which elevated the whole thing. Simply scrumptious with a salad and a glass of dry wine." Mary says, "One more thing, I too had a lot of the cracker coating after baking. I gently pushed the excess off, leaving a light coating on the fish. I served the fish with the light coating. I stored the excess in a container and reheated it and served it on some steamed vegetables. The excess coating protected the fish and left it moist and delicate. You don't have to serve all of the coating. It's simple. Use your judgment." Kim says, "My grandmother's and my mother's recipe was similar. Put fillets in bowl with 1 or 2 beaten eggs and a little milk. Remove fish from bowl. Crush 1 sleeve Ritz, has to be this brand, crackers, and press fish into crushed crackers so both sides are covered. Saute in butter on both sides until crust is golden and fish is done. It won't take long. I grew up in Boston." Katie says, "I used saltines instead of Ritz as store was out of Ritz. Saltines worked well and I think may have been even better than Ritz as they gave a bit more texture. I did not have chives, so I used a full cup of finely chopped parsley with 1/4 cup chopped fresh basil. I think that the increased herb quantity definitely added to the flavor. Otherwise, followed recipe as written. We had really fresh cod from our local market and fresh lemons from our tree. Delicious. Everyone loved this classic dish." Listeners, we are coming to the end of our program. I hope you enjoyed all the articles we read today. As always, I enjoyed being with you, and I also hope you're having a good day today and that you have an even better day tomorrow. This is Bonnie, signing off.

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2: I'm Dr. Anthony Lizowitz, and this is Climate Connections. Vast, squishy bogs in northern Canada and western Siberia, and muddy, humid swamps in the Congo Basin will help shape the future of the world's climate. These waterlogged landscapes are types of peatlands, which form as plants break down slowly in watery, low-oxygen conditions. Over hundreds and thousands of years, this dead plant material builds up into thick layers of peat. This process keeps much of the carbon in those plants stored underground, so the carbon is not released to the atmosphere, where it would contribute to global warming. And despite covering just 3% of the world's land surface, peatlands store more carbon than all the world's forests combined. But in recent decades, many peatlands have been drained for agriculture or other development, and some have burned in wildfires. When peatlands are damaged or destroyed, much of their stored carbon escapes into the atmosphere. Scientists estimate that degraded and destroyed peatlands produce about 4% of all climate warming emissions. So efforts to conserve and restore peatlands around the world are critical to helping reverse that trend. Climate Connections is produced by the Yale Center for Environmental Communication. To learn more about climate change, visit climateconnections.org.
3: And now it's time for Essence Magazine.

Greetings, everyone. My name is Matt Real, and today I will be reading from the January-February 2025, Volume 55, Number 5 issue of Essence Magazine. We begin with the Editor's Letter by Nandy Howard, Essence Senior Content Director and Essence Ventures Vice President of Content. A letter encouraging Black women to rest. I'm driving home in the rain from our photo shoot with Shikari Richardson, rushing to write this editor's letter and to close this issue on time. For the last few weeks, I've been incredibly stressed about this moment. The photo shoot started as a grand idea, but day by day, that idea seemed to slip further from my grasp. I wasn't eating or sleeping as I should, because when you plan an Essence cover, it feels like you're speaking to every Black woman. The weight of being the only Black publication on major newsstands is real. If I fail at this cover or at the content within this magazine, I feel like I'm letting Black women down. Dramatic, maybe, but also honest. During this shoot, as we waited for the track star to emerge in her next look, some women who helped bring this cover to life began talking about rest and Black women's attitude towards prioritizing it, especially after election season. There was so much pressure on us throughout 2024. When things didn't go as planned, we still have to pick ourselves up. We have to show up as our best selves and push forward, even when we don't want to. Guilt, frustration, and exhaustion creep in, taking up the space where joy should live, all because of pressure we don't have to carry, but often feel obligated to. I had wanted to shoot Shikari for this magazine last year, but plans fell through. And now it all makes sense. Shikari Richardson, a winner, a star, a young ceiling breaker, has consistently put herself first. Through backlash, unfair circumstances, doubters and naysayers, she chose herself. And so it's fitting that as we step into Essence's 55th year, we start with Shikari, an Olympic medalist and world champion, who bet on herself and refused to be counted out. This issue, centered on Black women in sports and on Black love, is a double win. We celebrate the sister duo of CFDA Vogue Fashion Fund winning La Enchanteur, and we spotlight Miss Tia Mowry, who has rediscovered a love for herself. Our couple care series features Wes and Don Moore, Will and Heather Packer, and Dewana Bonner and Alyssa Thomas, who discuss how they navigate love, life, and work. We also highlight Juju Watkins, Kearse Gondrezik, and Jackie Joyner-Kersee, plus women wrestlers like Mercedes Moné, Bianca Belair, and Jade Cargill. Lastly, our 100 Years of Black Women in Sports feature is a must-read. The article gives dozens of previously unsung Black female athletes who paved the way for women like Shikari and others their long-overdue flowers. Here's to 2025, a year in which Black women can rest, love, create, and most importantly, take charge of our own paths. From the 4C Files, Medals and Manes. Simone Biles, hairstylist, on her own hair and career journey, her favorite products, and what it's like working with the GOAT, by Jasmine Johnson. My hair journey, much like those of many of us in the 1990s, started in a world where straight, relaxed hair was the expectation. One of my most vivid memories is of spending entire days with my mother in the salon she owned. I never wanted to leave. It was alive with so much energy. It was a place where I observed not only hair transformations, but also life transformations. Every stylist had their own techniques and flair. Meanwhile, every client had a different story to tell. It was not only about hair, it was also about making connections and improving how they felt. Watching my mother was like watching a hero at work,
seeing the trust her clients placed in her and the joy she brought to their lives. Those early memories shaped me into the passionate stylist that I am today. Throughout my 18 years as a hairstylist, I've grown to understand that it's all about lifting someone's spirit in addition to protecting the health of their tresses. I'm also dedicated to preserving my own hair's integrity. If I could go back, I'd tell my younger self to focus on nurturing my natural curl pattern. Today, my hair is an extension of my wellness. It's about making sure that every strand is true to itself. 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The path here hasn't been easy. It has taken a relentless commitment to education, a willingness to work in every environment imaginable, and the tenacity to master all hair textures and trends. My strong suit is how I listen to my clients. Hairstyling is not a one-size-fits-all matter. This approach has allowed me to work with, for example, the inspirational and confident and super talented Simone Biles. The work that I do leans heavily on inner strength. It takes an unshakable foundation of calm and mental fortitude to have my work showcased on the world stage. For Simone, having critiques on her hair coming from strangers doesn't help keep the nerves in check. But having a plan does. When I do Simone's hair, it's not to cater to other people. The only standards I'm here to meet are Simone's. Making sure she is confident in what she sees in the mirror, knowing her hair is healthy and well-maintained, and won't come out of her bun during each twist. That's what I'm here for. When Simone is away at events and I can't be there for prep, I recommend some easy products for her to get herself ready. The K18 Molecular Repair Hair Oil is one of her go-to products for keeping strands in place and together, especially on competition days for slick buns and ponytails. Since it's lightweight and designed for all hair types, she doesn't have to worry about her hair feeling matted down by product. And the oil is still strong enough to keep frizz at bay. Every time a client leaves my chair with a smile, it's a reminder that confidence is the true goal of each appointment. The trust my clients place in me, the transformation in their posture, and the sparkle in their eyes are everything. That's the real product of this craft. This next article is entitled "A Flow of Her Own" by India S.B. Jones. Shikari Richardson's nail tech, Kinia Hogg, discusses helping the track megastar express herself via nail art. The year is 1988, and the place is Seoul, South Korea. Florence Flojo Griffith Joyner, known as the fastest woman of all time, has become the first American woman to win 4 medals in a single Olympic Games. Just after setting the women's world record for 100 meters at 10.49 seconds and the 200 meters at 21.34 seconds, Flojo interlocked her medals, the 3 gold and the 1 silver, between her star-spangled acrylics for her most groundbreaking nail photo op. Fast forward to 2024, and no athlete has been able to touch those beauty looks, nor the spikes beneath the late sprinter's cleats. Except, perhaps, for Shikari Richardson. At her first ever Olympic race in Paris, 24-year-old Richardson was less than half a second from breaking Flojo's 100-meter record, and at the World Championships the year before, just a fourth of a second short. In both races, her track-stabbing manicures kept up with her speed, holding the weight of Flojo's legacy at her fingertips. The nail artist responsible for a number of the young racer's most competitive sets, Kinia Hogg, first met the track star at the Nike Athlete House during the 2024 trials. Hogg, who counts black athletes like
Quanisha T.T. Terry, and Raven Saunders as clients, draws a distinction between the nail art sported by Flojo, who is remembered for her rounded acrylics, and by Richardson, a fan of the extra-long Buetto manicure. The sprinter's XL nails are, at times, impractical to a fault for her sport. Indeed, while wearing one of Hogg's press-on sets, Richardson could not tie her shoe at the starting block for the first heat of the Olympic trials, which she still impressively won. But at their best, her nails defined the intersection of culture, beauty, and self-expression for Black women in sports. In her latest design, Hogg collaborated with several women artists at the Nike House to surprise the Olympian with her blackest manicure to date. Quote, "They were all a part of our gift to Shikari," unquote, Hogg says. On a red base, she started on a pair of black-lined lips, which parted into gold grill-adorned teeth. Quote, "We used a 3D molding gel and shaped the lips, then added texture with a tool before curing, painting, and blending," unquote, she explains. The tooth gemmer then added stars, crosses, and jewels. Next, Hogg says, quote, "I went across the waist beater and asked for their handmade beads," unquote, which, applied onto the thumb, resembled a shuck of rainbow corn. A box braid claimed its spot on the set's middle finger, bedazzled with dollar signs, pearls, and rings, while a Baroque Ariette accent nail took the pinky. Quote, "Gold is a color heavily used in Black culture, and decorated nails started in Egypt, with gold as an accent on royal nails," unquote, Hogg says. As for the most decorated nail in the set, quote, "The junk drawer nail represents extraness, over the top, which Black women are considered to be," unquote. The result? The world gets to behold Richardson flying down the track and paving a nail legacy of her own. This next article is entitled Style Takes the Court by Robin Moat. Tunnel outfits within the WNBA signals the rise of luxury brands worn by many in the league, while the players' embrace of personal style showcases an ability to build influence through bold looks and playful self-expression. For the past few seasons, more eyes than ever before have been trained on the WNBA. Not only is the players' athletic prowess being looked at with laser focus, but checking out the pregame outfits they wear has become its own sport. Of course, tunnel outfits aren't new territory, and in other professional leagues, a level of experimentation has arisen. But within the WNBA, there is also an air of fun that has been invigorating, especially among last season's players. Years ago, Cheryl Swoops, the first player signed to the WNBA, would prep for games without much intention. Fast forward to the present, and it's not unheard of for league athletes to hire glam teams and stylists. Contrast this with the simplicity of the looks worn in the earlier years of the league. The style preferences of Swoops, Lisa Leslie, and countless others have led to the current talent's choices. They embrace high-end designers while receiving broad notice and marketing opportunities. In tandem with positions as brand ambassadors, today's players are being compensated for their likeness. This is perhaps one of the most compelling aspects of wearing outstanding tunnel outfits. These moments push athletes into the forefront in an undeniable way. One force driving the popularity of players' stylish ensembles is the social media pages that showcase them. Though the accounts aren't affiliated with the WNBA, they provide an instant signifier of what's trending. Some brands are tagged, while others are not. These pages signal that dressing up ahead of games can include donning items from top designers or even from Amazon. What matters is the audaciousness of the looks and the confidence with which they are worn. The proliferation of these social accounts proves that clothing can be a means to building one's brand off the court. The accounts also show that key players are taking image building seriously. There is no such thing as a standard uniform anymore.
As they experiment with each look, players are further pushing the WNBA into the cultural lexicon. Velissa Vaughn, the person behind the WNBA Tunnel account on Instagram, debuted her page at the beginning of 2024. She has already amassed more than 80,000 followers. While in Phoenix during the WNBA All-Star Weekend in July, she told me she started the account to pay tribute to the women in the league and to draw attention to the pay gap between NBA and WNBA players. The account often shares brands worn by the women, who are also sometimes professionally styled. This is significant, as Vaughn works with stylists to credit designers. Self-expression is also approached uniquely, as Vaughn captures these style moments on game day. The current era is a dramatic shift, almost like changing of the guard. Swoops, the first female athlete to have a sneaker named after her, is positive about the attention that players are getting. Quote, "In some instances, the tunnel walk and the tunnel fits are more exciting than the games," unquote, she states in a Zoom call from Houston, immediately following All-Star Weekend in Phoenix. The four-time WNBA champion noted that Chicago Sky star Angel Reese, attending the Met Gala in 2024, demonstrated the WNBA's current and pivotal fashion moment. Swoops remembers what it was like getting ready for games back when she was in the league. Not much fuss was made about her pregame outfits. Quote, "We didn't have the whole tunnel walk and tunnel fits," unquote, she says. Continuing, she says, quote, "There weren't cameras there recording us coming and what we are wearing," unquote. Instead of pre-planned style moments, Swoop recalls that a t-shirt and shorts were enough when she was suiting up to play. She attributes the differences between then and now to the sponsorship the players are receiving today and the power of social media. Quote, "I think it's great that these women are able to show the world who they are outside of basketball. And to me, that has been one of the biggest growths that I've seen over the last few years in the WNBA," unquote, Swoops adds. Brands like Skims and Miele Organics are on board with using the name and likenesses of players in the league. The former was announced as the official underwear of the league in 2023. The latter became its first textured hair partner that same year. The Virgil Abloh founded fashion house Off-White also announced a multi-year partnership with the New York Liberty last year. These wins indicate the level of impact that the WNBA has had since its inception. However, it has taken an influx of players wearing high-end brands to usher in this latest chapter of endorsement and sponsorship deals. The incorporation of ready-to-wear designs into game day outfits has risen in recent years for women pro athletes. That's similar to what we're seeing in the NBA and the NFL. During the season, key moments, like the embrace of brands such as Diesel and Louis Vuitton, cannot be ignored. Asia Wilson, a killer center with the Las Vegas Aces, wore each of these labels in 2024. The degree of sophistication that she has been showcasing was a rare spot ahead of games until the last year or so. And in her lauded rookie season in 2024, the Chicago Sky's Reese, a Reebok athlete, was regularly seen carrying Chanel flap-over bags and wearing an assortment of girly pieces, jerseys, Reebok sets, and mini dresses. She was notably a stylish figure within the league all season long. Stylists and fashion architects have helped to elevate the images of these women athletes and to popularize the well-tailored items they are donning. One player, Wilson, has been the most elevated version of herself due to her stylist, Amadi Brooks, with whom she started working in 2023. Wilson was spotted in runway designs by Sergio Hudson and in a custom Burberry outfit comprised of a sleek zip-up jacket and a tennis-inspired skirt during last year's All-Star Weekend. Brooks was responsible for each moment. As the WNBA season was winding down, Brooks, herself a former Division I basketball player,
shared over a video call that she got her start on the fashion side of the league by styling her friend, former player Chloe Pavlich. Prior to that, she was an assistant stylist to designer and stylist Robin Harris. Brooks, who has her master's in sports administration from Eastern Kentucky University, offers a streetwear-inspired twist to some looks for clients like Wilson and her teammate, Sydney Colson. Brooks might have access to high-end brands now, but when she was beginning her work with Wilson, things were different. 5 years ago, people weren't buying into fashion worn by WNBA athletes. The stylist explains that she aims to make her clients feel like, quote, the superstars that they are, unquote, and declares that no matter how big the WNBA platform gets, she will continue supporting black designers. Celebrity stylist Christine Anijui is another force within the industry. Anijui, a former player for the Phoenix Mercury, is skilled at design and creative direction. She has enhanced the pregame style of Seattle Storm's Skylar Diggins-Smith, the Aces' Tiffany Hayes, the Connecticut Sun's Olivia Nelson-Ododa, and others. Thanks to Anijui, Diggins-Smith is often dressed in futuristic items. The two have worked together for 3 years. Diggins-Smith started out wearing custom pieces from Anijui's brand. Quote, she takes the time to listen to your preferences and offers expert advice, ensuring that you feel confident, unquote, says Hayes of Anijui. She continues saying, quote, her enthusiasm is contagious and her dedication is evident in everything that she does, unquote. The guard regularly dons expressive textures of her tunnel outfits. Anijui notes that this stems from her affinity for vibrant colors as well as structured garments. Another Anijui client, Nelson Ododa, has had a recent meteoric rise within the fashion industry. The 6'5" player comes across to her fans as a real-life corporate Barbie doll, wearing chic blazers, cheeky lingerie, and statement pieces by Diesel. Anijui says that this was indeed a goal for her in 2024. Quote, that was the Barbie era, unquote, she explains. Nelson Ododa credits her style with helping her carve out a unique look. Quote, through her guidance, I've discovered that a personal style isn't just about clothes. It's a powerful form of self-expression that flows into other aspects of life, unquote, she says. While each of these players wear different brands ahead of games, one thing is clear. Anijui, Brooks, and other stylists who key in on women in the WNBA have a dedication to their craft that has forced the mainstream media to pay attention. Convention goes out the window with these fashion architects, and their clients are benefiting from it. Whether in Diesel, Sergio Hudson, or emerging brands, WNBA players are now in the spotlight, and all that attention is undoubtedly opening doors for them off the court as well. Quote, to be recognized for our style and our individuality, and to show that we're more than just a basketball player, I think that's just what we've always wanted, unquote, Swoops concluded. This next article is in the culture section, and it is entitled, Tia Mowry Loves Herself, by Brandy Victorian. The actress, mother, and beloved twin describes how the end of her marriage forced her to be alone for the first time and sparked an appreciation for her own company. At 11 a.m. on a Wednesday, I'm on the phone with Tia Mowry, listening to her sing the lyrics to Mariah Carey's Butterfly. Quote, spread your wings and prepare to fly, unquote, she croons, before recalling how she cried while blasting the 1997 single on the drive home from her best friend's house on October 4th, 2022, the day that she publicly announced her split from ex-husband Corey Hardrick. Quote, butterflies are my thing, unquote, Mowry, who's 46 years old, continues. Quote, I have a tattoo of a butterfly, and whenever I see one, wherever I am in the world, I always think, I'm where I'm supposed to be, unquote.
Still, it was a process for her to realize that being a single co-parent to son Cree, who is 13, and daughter Cairo, who is 6, was the destination for her union to Hardrick. Mowry met the actor when she was just 20 years old. The two were together for a total of 22 years, 14 of which they spent married. It was only when Mowry began to have a better relationship with herself, she says, that she was able to make the difficult decision to walk away from her marriage, and to do so with a feeling of peace. Quote, "There are situations in life where a lot of women may not think that they have the choice that they do. And it starts with going on this journey of understanding who you are, understanding your traumas, your behaviors, and loving on that inner child," unquote, she says. Quote, "Once you start to do the inner work, then you get this aha moment. And you'll look up and say, wait a minute, I have a choice to live the life that I want to," unquote. Mowry has spent most of her life in the public eye. She became a celebrity at age 15, thanks to the success of the ABC sitcom Sister Sister, which she starred in alongside her twin, Tamara Mowry Housley. Since that time, she has maintained a healthy balance of privacy and transparency with the media and her fans, opening up in recent years about everything from postpartum depression to the realities of getting older. Quote, "I remember the first time that I became vulnerable in my career," unquote, Mowry recalls. Quote, "That was when I came out with my book, Whole New You, How Real Food Transforms Your Life for a Healthier, More Gorgeous You, a cookbook. I shared my endometriosis journey. I remember being in New York, sitting down with publications, and I was so nervous and so scared. But I learned from that moment that sharing your vulnerability is what connects you to people," unquote. Mowry's divorce was finalized in April of 2023, and she immediately let followers in on her experiences as a newly single woman. On TikTok, she poked fun at dating for the first time in her 40s, and she launched the 8-part docuseries, Tia Mowry, My Next Act, which premiered on WeTV this past October. In the series, she chronicled her life post-separation. Quote, "Divorce is very common," unquote, Mowry says of choosing to share this chapter so publicly. Quote, "It's something that a lot of people experience but don't talk about, because there is an embarrassment behind it, and there's so many other negative feelings around it. I'm not saying divorce is great, because it sucks, but it's a part of our life. It's not something that we all can run away from," unquote. Her choice not to mimic her

of her smiling and wearing a bathing suit on vacation didn't match public expectations of a downtrodden divorcee. Some even accused her of pretending to enjoy singlehood to save face, advising her to return to her ex. Quote, "What's really unfortunate is when people project their life onto you and make it their truth. It will rock me for a minute, but then I will move through it because I realize at the end of the day, it really has nothing to do with me," unquote, said Mowry. On her reality show, Mowry was seen sharing laughs with her assistant, trying speed dating for the first time, and flipping through Raya profiles with friends. There were also scenes in which she shed tears with the woman that she calls her, quote, "found family," unquote, over the realities of doing life solo. Quote, "There are moments when it just gets too heavy. There are moments when you feel like you can't breathe. There are moments when you feel like you're underwater. But that is when you can't be afraid to ask for help. That is when you can't be embarrassed to share it with your community what you're going through. I can't tell you how many times that I've talked to my best friend, who has known me since I was 12 years old. She has seen my evolution in the purest and rawest form, and I would turn to her whenever I would feel like I was drowning, and she would tell me, 'Tia, you've come so far,'" unquote, Mowry admits. Mowry has also leaned on her core family, including her twin sister, Mowry Housley, and her sister-in-law, Zandi Mowry, who is married to her brother, Tavier. Quote, "There's this special bond that we will always have that will never leave us," unquote, Mowry says of her sister, clarifying previous comments that the two weren't as close as they used to be. Quote, "What I meant by that was, she's not accessible to me as she used to be. That's part of life. Change is constant. But change does not mean that something is wrong," unquote, she said. Embracing impermanence has been a cornerstone of Mowry's courage amid such a major life transition. Quote, "There's a quote from this book that I read called Brave New You, A Roadmap to Believing That More is Possible by Corey Allen, and it stays with me. Stay curious, present, and unattached. And that's how I'm moving through life right now," unquote, she explains. Continuing, she says, quote, "Meaning, time is borrowed. My children's time with me is borrowed. My life is borrowed. My therapist helped me with this perspective. She said, when you know that you are borrowing something, you treat it differently," unquote. When Mowry thinks back to the woman that she was 2 years ago, scared about the future, she sees a completely different person than the one that she is now. Quote, "I'm at peace with myself. I'm at peace with where I am in life. I have so much gratitude. I'm more present. I used to live in the past, and I used to live in the future, always trying to plan what my life should look like. But now, because I've learned about change, that no matter what you do, no matter how hard you plan, no matter how hard you work, change will always happen. I've been meditating on living in gratitude with where I am now, what's in front of me, and I've never lived in that state of mind before," unquote, she says. Part of that includes being genuinely happy to be single and putting aside the relationship apps for a bit. Quote, "Solitude is where the magic happens," unquote, Mowry says of taking a break from dating. Quote, "I've been reading books and learning more about what love is. I want to learn more about myself and my triggers, why I behave the way that I behave. What are my traumas? What are my attachment styles? Learn more about what love really is before I get out there again," unquote. What might seem like a small epiphany is a huge declaration for a woman who was taught to believe that her purpose in life was to please a man. Quote, "My purpose in life now is to continue to build a relationship with me." We have a lot of podcasts, movies, and all of that about loving partners, but that's not the only dynamic of love. Love is also found
when you love on yourself.

0: unquote, Mowry said. This next article was entitled 100 Years of Black Women in Sports by Bria Felician. Meet the fiercely talented African-American women athletes who have made an undeniable mark on the last century, and learn how we will continue to revolutionize sports in the decades to come. In August 1925, an up-and-coming 27-year-old tennis player named Ora Washington upset 25-year-old Isidore Izzy Channels, who had dominated the 1920s black tennis scene. By the 1930s, Washington was considered one of the greatest to play both tennis and basketball. Washington and Channels are two of the countless black women athletes who have excelled in sports over the past 100 years. Throughout the last century, black women have blocked shots and served aces. They've integrated leagues and teams and elevated a wide range of sports, creating new paths and shaping change. They've blazed all these trails while confronting stereotypes and also the policing of their bodies, their sexuality, and how they chose to present themselves, says Amira Rose Davis, Ph.D., a historian and an assistant professor in the African and African Diaspora Studies Department at the University of Texas, Austin. Davis's work centers on the intersections of race, gender, and sports, with an emphasis on black women athletes. Quote, even though they have opportunities to participate in play, black women in sports are constantly being scrutinized about how they do it and what they look like while doing it, unquote, Davis says. This helps to explain why so many successful black women athletes are not household names and not given the due respect of their white female or even black male counterparts. Despite these challenges, black women continue to compete, to take up space, to create opportunities for themselves and others. Black women are experts at becoming their own advocates because they have to be, Davis says. Quote, the story of black women in sports navigating those obstacles is the same as that of black women in many fields and in American society, which is they have no choice but to be themselves unapologetically and advocate for what they need, unquote, explains Davis. Continuing, quote, that's because oftentimes, historically speaking, there have been no other people advocating for them, unquote. So many game-changing black women athletes exist. They won't all fit in one article. There are some standout moments, though, from the last 100 years. The 1930s was Ora Washington's decade. She was the American Tennis Association's singles champion from 1929 to 1935. Lula Ballard took the crown in 1936. The next year, Washington regained her singles title at the 1937 National Championships, hosted at a storied HBCU Tuskegee Institute, which is now Tuskegee University. Tuskegee invested in black women's athletics early in the 20th century. Former football player and coach Cleve L. Abbott launched the women's track and field program in 1937. His wife, Jessie Abbott, was equally influential. Along with helping to build the program, she helped the team navigate traveling to competitions throughout the South, which was no easy task due to Jim Crow segregation laws. Quote, I invented a way of sometimes serving a hot meal, unquote, Jessie said in 1977 during an interview for the Black Women Oral History Project. Quote, we would buy baked beans, and I would set them on hot radiators of the car, and they would heat, so the team would have something hot to eat, unquote. Also in the 1930s, Tidye Pickett and Louise Stokes became the first black women selected for the U.S. Olympic track and field team. They were sprinters, chosen for the 1932 Summer Games in Los Angeles as alternates. They were expected to compete in the 4x100 relay and were even listed as two of the runners, but they were replaced at the last minute. While no official reason was given, it was widely speculated that their race was the cause of this change. Pickett eventually made her debut at the 1936 Games in Berlin. Though there were only two black women on the U.S. team in 1932, by 1948, 9 of the 11 members of the track and field team were black. At those games, Audrey Patterson of Tennessee State University, another HBCU, won bronze in the 200-meter race and became the first black woman to win an Olympic medal. One day later, Alice Coachman won the high jump, becoming the first black woman to win Olympic gold. Quote, "My event was the last event in the 48 Olympics," unquote, Coachman said in 1985 in an interview for the documentary Black Champions. Quote, "And when I walked out there, it was 85,000 people waiting. And when I walked out there, I said, 'Lord, if it's your will, it will be done. And I didn't worry about nothing else,'" unquote. In the 1950s, black women athletes made great strides. Multiple women played on men's teams in the Negro Leagues, with Toni Stone possibly the most famous. In 1953, she signed a contract and became the first woman to be a regular on a team. In 1957, Althea Gibson won Wimbledon and what is now the U.S. Open, the first black player to do so. A year later, she successfully defended both titles. Quote, "My style of play, I believe, was aggressive, dynamic, and mean," unquote, she said in a 1984 interview for Black Champions. Quote, "I consider it a great education to travel around the world as I did, being the first black female tennis champion of the world to have this privilege," unquote. In 1955, Philander Smith University, also an HBCU, was home to the first all-black team to compete in the Amateur Athletic Union, AAU, women's basketball tournament. One of the AAU's star players, Missouri Arledge, was the first black woman to be named an All-American in basketball. Meanwhile, in 1960, sprinter Wilma Rudolph, who had overcome childhood polio, became the first American woman to win 3 gold medals in the Olympics. And Wyoming Tyus was the first person to win back-to-back 100-meter races. Both women built on track and field successes of previous decades and helped establish a thriving Tennessee State program. With the passage of Title IX in 1972, which promoted equality for women in education and sports, more opportunities opened up for black women athletes. In 1974, Flo Hyman received the University of Houston's first athletic scholarship offered for women's sports. She would go on to win an Olympic silver medal in 1984 as part of the U.S. women's volleyball team. The 1980s saw continued success for black women in sports like track and field and basketball, and they were making their mark in newer areas as well. Debbie Thomas became a world champion and an Olympic medalist in figure skating, while Bonnie St. John won 2 bronze medals in 1984 as a member of the U.S. Paralympic ski team. A brilliant moment for black women athletes occurred at the 1996 Summer Olympics held in Atlanta. There, Dominique Dawes earned gold as a member of the Magnificent Seven gymnastics team. She also won bronze in the floor exercise. And in the first Olympics that included women's soccer, Brianna Scurry helped push her sport forward by helping her team win golds. Just a few miles away from those Olympic Games, Patricia Hartman grew up playing basketball in College Park. In 2001, she graduated from high school and began at Georgia State University, where she set records. Eventually, her college jersey was retired. Around the same time, Venus and Serena Williams were emerging as tennis stars. The sisters would become bona fide legends in their sport, making it more inclusive. Venus notably advocated for equal pay at Wimbledon. Hartman took notice of the Williams' mindset and mental strength, which she read about in interviews. They shared other similarities as well. Hartman, like the Williams sisters, faced backlash and harassment simply for being a black woman who played sports. Quote, "For Serena to go into arenas where nobody looked like her was the same as me playing basketball with guys when nobody looked like me," unquote, Hartman says. quote, for her to be a muscular, strong woman and to sit in that scrutiny was the same way that I grew up, because I'm an extremely fit, extremely muscular woman, unquote. Hartman retired at 38 after 12 years of professional basketball and is now an assistant coach for her alma mater. These days, she tries to instill discipline, confidence, and a strong mindset in her players. She aims to return the love that she got from her coaches and to prepare her players for life and success through basketball. Other Black women athletes are also looking to positively influence the next generation. Allyson Felix is one. The most decorated athlete in the history of track and field, Felix launched a shoe brand for women called Sayish after facing discrimination during her pregnancy. Felix also launched a women's sports management firm and, after nearly dying in childbirth, became a fierce advocate for Black maternal health and health care in the United States. Today, Black women athletes can be seen on national television at the professional, local, and college level, competing in a wide range of sports. In swimming, Simone Manuel became the first African-American woman to achieve an individual medal, winning in the 100-meter freestyle at the 2016 Olympics. In softball, Natasha Watley, a two-time Olympian, won gold in 2004 and silver in 2008 with the U.S. national softball team. This helped usher in the emergence of Black women in softball, as demonstrated by history maker Monet Davis, who became the first girl to win a game and pitch a shutout in the Little League World Series. And following the success of lauded gymnast Dominique Dawes, Gabby Douglas and Simone Biles led a brand new era of Black women in the sport. The diversity of the U.S. women's national soccer team made headlines last summer with the number of Black players who helped the team win Olympic gold in Paris. And a century after Ora Washington rose to prominence, Black women to continue to dominate on the tennis court. We see you, Coco Gauff. At the same time, Black women are still a fairly rare sight in some sports. In 2024, only 3% of NCAA Division I women's lacrosse players were Black. Charlie Thomas, a Rutgers University freshman, is one of them, and she has experienced many challenges in the majority white sport, such as feeling like an outsider and facing isolation. But there's progress. Quote, I've been given the opportunity to play this white-dominated sport and show other young Black girls that they too can play lacrosse, unquote, Thomas says. Thomas continues saying, quote, as the years have passed, I've seen more Black girls playing this sport. It's so wonderful to witness because I was once the only Black girl on the team, unquote. Case in point, in the last 12 years in Division I, the number of Black lacrosse players has grown from 60 to 117. While Black women athletes have been met with an incalculable amount of adversity, they've persevered, expanded into new areas, and changed the world of sports. Their longevity in the face of obstacles over the last 100 years proves that they will thrive throughout the next 100 years and beyond. The next article is entitled Resume Rundown, Juju Watkins, by Danielle Wright. The University of Southern California basketball star is blazing trails on her way to the WNBA. For the average 19-year-old, the return to college for sophomore year is often as straightforward as gearing up for the new semester. But for Judea Juju Skies Watkins, life as a second-year University of Southern California student is anything but simple. That's because the 6'2" guard is one of the most sought-after recruits in basketball. After quickly becoming a standout on the USC team, Watkins went on to win an ESPY Award for Best Breakthrough Athlete and to grace the cover of Slam magazine. Before her rise to fame, Watkins was just a girl from Los Angeles, heavily immersed in basketball. At the prestigious Sierra Canyon School, which is home to celebrity teens like Kylie Jenner, Zaire Wade, and Bronny James, she honed her skills in a program renowned for producing the top talent. Reflecting on her early days in the sport, Watkins says that her passion for it began at home. Quote, basketball was always in my family, unquote, she explains. Quote, my parents and then my older brother played in high school, so it was always around me. We would be playing in the backyard, and I just always loved it. At first, I was not good at all, and I just really had a hunger to get better. At that point, I knew that it was something that I wanted to take seriously, unquote. And she did. Watkins' drive and ambition propelled her to lead her high school team to an open Division State title and an incredible 30-2 record. During her junior year, she averaged 25 points, 10.6 rebounds, and 3.2 assists per game that season. Now, by 2023, she had captured the attention of the wider basketball world, earning the title of number one recruit from ESPN. In her first year at USC, she received the illustrious Ann Myers Drysdale Award as the best women's basketball shooting guard from the NCAA and was named an All-American. Notably, she set a record by surpassing WNBA legend Lisa Leslie for most points scored in her freshman debut, tallying a whopping 32. Last fall, Watkins made headlines with an NIL, which is known as a name, image, likeness deal, extension with Nike. It is said to be one of the richest shoe deals in women's basketball history. With a still-growing list of accomplishments and accolades, Watkins emphasizes the importance of taking things one day at a time in order to manage the pressure that she places on herself. Quote, the most important thing for me is pacing myself and being patient. That's something I'm working on, but taking it day by day helps me navigate the space, unquote, she says. Despite her rising stardom, Watkins remains grounded. She recalls her humble beginnings, including her job as a receptionist at her grandfather's nonprofit, Watts Labor Community Action Committee, at just 10 years old. Quote, I had the transfer calls and everything, unquote, she says with a laugh. Quote, it taught me how to handle pressure in a unique way, unquote. Looking ahead to 2025, Watkins is focused on continuing to make a positive impact. Quote, I want to be the best version of myself and do what I can for the team, unquote. This concludes today's reading from the January-February 2025 issue of Essence Magazine. This is Matt Real, wishing you a wonderful rest of your week.
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1: 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Again, that's Anthony Griffin at 216-658-4675. Staying Connected. The Staying Connected group is a monthly meeting held for 6 months for clients that have completed the Vision of Success program. Staying Connected gives clients additional opportunities to hear from speakers and receive ongoing support from their peers who are sharing similar experiences. 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
1: 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This is Susan, today reading The Plain Dealer for Wednesday, May 20th. State legislation. GOP is rushing to pass a Medicaid reform bill. Lawmakers aim to approve the legislation by June 10th amid unproven fraud allegations in the home health care system, by Anna Staver. From Columbus, Ohio Republicans are rushing to tighten oversight of the state's Medicaid system after recent reporting raised questions about billing practices in Ohio's home health care industry. It's a system that's broken, Senate President Rob McCauley, a Henry County Republican, said during a Tuesday press conference organized by his running mate, Vivek Ramaswamy. The event followed reporting by the Daily Wire alleging millions in Medicaid fraud in Central Ohio. Using Medicaid billing data, the outlet identified large amounts of money flowing through clusters of home health care-related companies operating from the same Columbus address. Ramaswamy said the billing patterns point to criminals exploiting a system meant to help vulnerable people. The problem is that when you have criminals, fraudsters, thieves claiming money for themselves, it diverts money away from whom these programs were intended, he said. The Republican nominee for governor promised to crush Medicaid fraud by the billions and return the savings to law-abiding Ohioans. But exactly how much fraud the data shows remains unclear. The records track Medicaid payments flowing through providers, but they do not show whether services were actually provided. McCauley called the billing patterns a red flag that should have triggered closer scrutiny from regulators. But Democrats question whether Republicans are overstating what the data actually proves. I question whether it is real or not to begin with, or this is some kind of fishing expedition to create a crisis, Senate Minority Leader Nikki Antonio, a Lakewood Democrat, said. And I question how Ramaswamy is going to solve an issue that his party leaders have been in charge of for the past 20 years. Republicans have had control of the State House since 2011, and they've held the governor's office for 32 of the last 36 years. We're going to try to fix this problem as fast as we can, House Speaker Matt Huffman, a Lima Republican, said. He said he's spent years pushing for more Medicaid data, tighter oversight, and stronger audits, but struggled to get information from state officials. Details of the legislation Huffman hopes to pass in June have not yet been released. What do we know about Medicaid fraud? Ohio Medicaid provides health insurance to roughly 3 million low-income residents, including children, pregnant women, seniors, people with disabilities, and some low-income adults. It is one of the largest programs in the state budget, costing about $47 billion per year. Reporting by the Daily Wire used Medicaid billing data to identify clusters of home healthcare-related companies operating from the same addresses in Columbus, including some tied to nearly empty office buildings. The outlet argued the billing patterns were evidence of fraud and alleged that some Somali immigrants were involved in the schemes. But the data has limitations. Many home healthcare companies do not directly provide care themselves. Some work as fiscal intermediaries, companies that handle payroll and paperwork for caregivers, including family members caring for relatives at home. Those businesses aren't keeping all of the money flowing through them. In many cases, they are processing payments from Medicaid to caregivers. That's why Ohio Auditor Keith Faber said he is less concerned about whether a home health care office looks empty and more concerned about whether anyone is checking that the care actually happened. I'm not going to stand here and tell you that all of this is fraud. Certainly some of it is, Faber said. But what really worries him is networks of recruiters, providers, and doctors steering people into programs that are difficult to monitor. If we created a program that essentially allows you to watch Jeopardy with Grandma and get paid for it, that, to me, is abuse, Faber said. Fraud is if you say you're watching Jeopardy with Grandma and you never even show up. McCauley didn't know how many of the companies identified in the reporting were fiscal intermediaries, but said the fact that you have 95 similarly situated companies all operating out of one location should have raised red flags for regulators. McCauley also accused former Ohio Medicaid Director Maureen Corcoran of resisting lawmakers' attempts to get more information about the program. Long-running fight over Medicaid. Concerns about Ohio Medicaid didn't start with the recent reporting. In 2019, we put a requirement of an audit for the Department of Medicaid in the budget. Governor Mike DeWine vetoed it, Huffman said. And he had multiple meetings with Corcoran that he felt went nowhere. DeWine's administration defended the veto at the time by saying the state auditor already possessed the authority to perform similar audits without the statutory mandate. In December 2021, Faber's office found $118 million in improper Medicaid managed care payments that had not been recovered by the state. The audit identified duplicate payments, payments made on behalf of incarcerated people, and payments made after someone had died. The report also found major data problems inside Ohio's Medicaid system, including duplicate recipient IDs, invalid Social Security numbers, and delays in stopping payments after someone became ineligible. For 7 years, we have flagged major gaps in Medicaid, Faber said. What DeWine is doing. DeWine recently announced a series of anti-fraud measures focused on home health care providers. His plan included a temporary freeze on new home health care and hospice providers joining Medicaid, expanding use of data analytics to flag suspicious billing patterns, and stricter electronic visit verification requirements, including GPS tracking for caregivers checking into appointments. DeWine said Ohio's Medicaid has already identified 87 providers for further review or possible payment suspension using these tools. Will the next governor fix it? Ramaswamy wants to make prosecuting Medicaid fraud a top priority if he becomes governor. He said Ohio currently has little fiscal incentive to aggressively investigate fraud because the federal government keeps most of the savings when improper Medicaid payments are recovered. Under his proposal, Ohio would ask the Federal Centers for Medicare and Medicaid Services for permission to keep a larger share of the money recovered through fraud investigations and enforcement actions. Ohio currently keeps about 35 cents of every dollar saved through anti-fraud efforts. Ramaswamy wants to increase that share to at least 65 cents through a federal waiver similar to one used in Tennessee. When asked whether his party should have already done this, given they've had complete control of the state government since 2011, Ramaswamy said he was focused on solutions. I wasn't here for any of the past, he said. I think we need fresh leadership. I think that starts with a fresh approach at the top. Antonio said voters should consider whether that fresh start should entail changing the political party in charge. If there's a crisis here, if there is fraud and abuse, it's on their watch, Antonio said. And I think that means it's time for a change at the top. Democratic gubernatorial candidate Amy Acton's campaign said she would also prioritize rooting out Medicaid fraud, waste, and abuse. Spokeswoman Addie Bullock said in a statement, no matter how many scam policies he rolls out, Ohioans know that Vivek Ramaswamy is an out-of-touch billionaire who thinks Ohioans are lazy and mediocre, calls affordability a buzzword, and says Medicaid and Medicare is a mistake. Childcare Ohio. More than half of Ohio kids younger than six live in childcare deserts. Experts say the lack of childcare costs in Ohio estimated $5 billion a year in lost wages, economic activity, and state taxes, by Laura Hancock. From Columbus, more than 55% of Ohio's children younger than six lived in childcare deserts last year, areas with no or low supply of licensed childcare facilities, according to a recent study by the left-leaning Center for American Progress. Ohio's rate was nearly 10 percentage points higher than the national average, which is 46%, the study found. A map attached to the study found more child care access for young children in Ohio's urban areas, such as Cleveland, Columbus, and Cincinnati. The deserts were more likely in rural areas. This is consistent with findings from the Ohio Chamber of Commerce that urban areas have more access, but it's often unaffordable. Rural areas often don't have enough slots. Study authors attributed the country's childcare deserts to a handful of concerns, including a lack of childcare workers and not enough program availability to take infants and toddlers who need more hands-on care than older children. The issue of childcare access and affordability has become a concern on both the political left and right. The Ohio Chamber of Commerce and early childhood advocacy organizations say the lack of childcare means many parents call out of work, decline promotions, and stay out of the workforce completely. This costs Ohio an estimated $5 billion a year in lost wages, economic activity, and state taxes. The Center for American Progress study found that among Ohio children younger than age 6, 3.3% live in areas with no licensed child care facilities. 19.4% live in areas of the state with very low supply of facilities, defined as 10 young children for every licensed slot. 32.5% live in areas of the state with between 3 and 9.9 children for every licensed slot. All three of these conditions are considered child care deserts, according to the study. To determine these figures, the Center for American Progress mapped all licensed childcare facilities in 2025. Then researchers calculated the facilities' distances from family homes within a 20-minute drive. In recent years, Governor Mike DeWine and the legislature have worked to expand access to childcare through two programs that allow employers to help pay their employees' childcare bills, and offering a program that gives families access to vouchers for subsidized care. Despite state and local efforts to address the high cost of childcare, these affordability measures alone will not solve the systemic issues driving the childcare crisis without the implementation of policies to increase the number of available slots, the study stated. The General Assembly last summer created a child care recruitment and mentorship grant to increase the supply of licensed providers. It sent the Department of Children and Youth $1 million to operate the program for the current fiscal year, which ends June 30th, and $1.85 million for the next fiscal year. A Silicon Valley company that markets business tools to child care providers requested the program. Smithsonian American Women's History Museum Act bill faces Democrat opposition over GOP changes. Republicans traded the representation of women for Trump's gain and ego, by Sabrina Eaton. From Washington, U.S. Representative Amelia Sykes of Ohio liked the idea of a bipartisan bill to establish the Smithsonian American Women's History Museum on the National Mall, enough that she co-sponsored it last year. But when it comes up for a vote on the House of Representatives floor this week, the Akron Democrat is unlikely to support it. Sykes is one of the signatories on an April 16th letter to House Speaker Mike Johnson from members of the Democratic Women's Caucus and House Democratic Caucus, warning that a Republican-controlled committee rewrote the legislation in ways Democrats find unacceptable. The work to establish the Smithsonian American Women's History Museum has been rooted in the joint conviction that women's history and women's stories are central to the identity of our nation, states the letter signed by Sykes and others. The 11th hour amendment not only wipes out years of hard-fought bipartisan progress, but also threatens our support for the bill. U.S. Representatives Joyce Beatty of Columbus and Chantel Brown of Warrensville Heights also signed the letter. The Smithsonian American Women's History Museum Act was introduced in February 2025 by Representative Nicole Malliotakis, a New York Republican. It was aimed at clearing a legal hurdle when the museum was originally authorized through a 2021 spending bill. It barred the museum from being built on part of the National Mall, where no new memorials or museums were supposed to be allowed. The pending bill, which has more than 100 co-sponsors in each political party, would remove that prohibition and designate a specific site for the museum near the Washington Monument. Other Ohioans who co-sponsored the bill were Republicans Max Miller of Bay Village, Mike Carey of Columbus, Michael Rooley of Salem, and Mike Turner of Dayton, along with Democrats Marcy Kaptur of Toledo and Greg Landsman of Cincinnati. The rewrite, which the administration committee passed on party lines in March, would give President Donald Trump authority to override the Smithsonian site recommendation and select a location of his choosing, said the committee's top Democrat, Joseph Morell of New York. Democrats also disliked that it would give control over design and construction to boards filled by President Trump with political loyalists, omits a companion National Museum of American Latino entirely, and inserts a politically charged ideological poison pill intended to dictate what the museum can and cannot say about women's history, undermining curatorial independence, said Morell. Another contentious change added language, specifying that the museum be dedicated to preserving, researching, and presenting the history, achievements, and lived experiences of biological women in the United States, and barring the museum from identifying any biological male as a female. In their letter to Johnson, Democrats wrote that while the author's intent is clearly to target transgender women and girls, the provision invites arbitrary enforcement and could be used to challenge the inclusion of any woman or girl a politician deems not feminine enough. The letter also echoes Morell's objection to the provision giving Trump authority to designate an alternative site for the museum within 180 days of the date of the enactment, writing that the design and location of a museum about women, fought for and supported by women, should not be controlled by one man and his loyalists. The Democrats' letter urged Johnson not to bring the amended bill to the floor unless it is restored to the original bipartisan version and paired with H.R. 1330, the Smithsonian National Museum of the American Latino Act. Our support for this bill is contingent on the retention of the museum's spirit and the bill's bipartisan foundation, the letter stated. Absent these conditions, we will be compelled to oppose the politicized version of H.R. 1329 on the House floor. Mallotakis, in a statement after the committee vote, cast the changes as a reasonable request that should have been supported in a bipartisan manner, but I am disappointed they were not, she said. Her statement added that she's optimistic and hopeful that the House will pass this legislation swiftly. Sykes reiterated her opposition to the bill in a statement released Monday by the Democratic Women's Caucus. She's the vice chair of the group. A museum about women, fought for and supported by women, should not be controlled by one man, the statement said. We strongly oppose this bill as amended. It completely flies in the face of the museum's intention. Republicans traded the representation of women for Trump's gain and ego. It's as embarrassing as it is disappointing. We urge our colleagues to join us in opposing this bill and demand that the bill be restored to the bipartisan version so we can get the long-awaited Women's History Museum on our National Mall, continued the statement from Sykes. Caucus Chair Teresa Lager Fernandez of New Mexico and Vice Chair Hillary Scholten of Michigan. Women deserve the right to tell their own story. Block cameras. Bibb leaves the decision to renew contract to city council. The mayor has the authority to decide, but believes this approach appropriately honors the oversight role of council, by Sean McDonnell. Mayor Justin Bibb still wants Flock cameras in Cleveland, but now he's decided to give city council the final say on whether the controversial surveillance technology sticks around. Bibb has the authority to renew the Flock contract himself and initially planned to do so. But Monday evening, he sent a letter telling council the decision was theirs while urging them to renew the contract quickly. We believe this approach appropriately honors the oversight role of council and ensures the community has a meaningful opportunity to weigh in on this public safety tool and concerns about privacy and civil liberties, Bibb wrote in the letter. The move passes the proverbial hot potato and sets up what could be a close vote on council, where each member will have to put their support or dismay with Flock on record. And it does so with tight deadlines. There's only one council meeting left on June 1st before summer recess starts, and legislation usually goes through at least two meetings before passed. Meanwhile, the Flock contract expires on June 28th. The city already paused its plans to renew Flock once amid pushback from council and a group called Flock No. Since then, scrutiny has only intensified. Cleveland has 100 Flock cameras across the city installed in 2023. The automatic license plate readers capture images of vehicles that pass by, creating a searchable database police use to track where and when a vehicle was seen. Bibb, in his letter, told council there needs to be urgency to pass this legislation. Otherwise, the Flock contract can lapse and the city will face significant consequences. In his letter, the mayor touted Flock's ability to help investigate violent crimes, recover stolen vehicles, and find missing people. And he said Cleveland would be cameraless, creating a blind spot in the region where many suburbs have their own Flock cameras. Bibb's letter was addressed to Council President Blaine Griffin and Safety Committee Chairman Mike Polensic, who told Cleveland.com that the mayor was passing the hot potato on to council. He said the mayor caught heat after renewing a contract for ShotSpotter's gunshot technology at the Board of Control. And he said Bibb has continued to hear from residents who oppose Flock. Polensic said he is pro-police and supports giving the department the technology it needs, but he said the process will be transparent, include due diligence, and won't be rushed to meet a deadline. "I don't play political games with legislation," Polensic said. "Never have, never will. They have created the situation for themselves." Council President Blaine Griffin said the move puts the onus for Flock on legislators. If it doesn't pass, it's council's fault. If it does pass, council passed it. "I don't mind that we have the chance to have a rigorous debate about it, because that's what the public wants," Griffin said. Griffin said the Flock contract will not be introduced and passed at the same meeting June 1st, and that the legislation must go through the committee process like everything else. Public safety leaders will no longer give a presentation about Flock at Wednesday's hearing as previously planned. Polensic said he will schedule a special meeting in the summer if needed. Bryn Adams, spokesperson for the group Flock No, said the mayor's move was too little, too late. Flock No had been pushing the mayor to go to council as it would have more opportunities for residents to weigh in. However, doing so with one council meeting left does not give the Cleveland legislators time to make a reasonable decision, Adams said. "This is not about transparency. It's not about being responsive to residents," Adams said of Bibb's decision to relinquish the issue to council. "It's about making it everybody's political problem and dispersing responsibility for the decision." Councilman Tanmay Shah, who's been vocally opposed to Flock, said this move is a good thing. "The technology deserves more scrutiny, and this will allow council to slow down the process and give residents answers." He said public safety is all of council's responsibility too, not just the mayor's. Today in Ohio, Trump called them rapists and murderers. The data tells a different story. A new Ohio Immigrant Alliance report exposes the massive gap between Trump's rhetoric and the reality of who ICE is actually detaining in Ohio. A new report on President Donald Trump's immigration crackdown in Ohio showed nothing like he promised when he said he would launch mass deportations. He said he would deport criminals, murderers, and rapists. But of 7,756 people detained in Ohio from January 2025 through March 2026, just 5% had been convicted of a violent offense. Today, an Ohio podcast host said Tuesday the numbers show that all the fear-mongering Trump and other Republicans used during the 2024 campaign was simply fear-mongering. Nearly half of the Ohio detainees, 47%, had no criminal history at all. Another quarter had only pending charges, and another quarter had nonviolent criminal convictions on their records. The overwhelming majority of people swept up in Ohio's immigration enforcement operations were not the dangerous criminals that Trump repeatedly invoked on the campaign trail. "It's evidence of the giant flim-flam by Donald Trump as he ran for president," said host Chris Quinn. "The whole issue that Republicans ran on was immigration. They kept saying rapists and murderers, and it was all false. It was always false. There was lots of reporting showing it was false." According to the Ohio Immigrant Alliance, which compiled the data using public record requests through the Deportation Data Project, Operations in major Ohio cities like Cleveland, Columbus, and Cincinnati functions less like targeted public safety sweeps and more like extensions of the existing criminal justice system, identifying and processing immigrants already in custody. Quinn connected the campaign rhetoric to real human costs. We are taking people who are part of our economy and making them suffer. We're warehousing them in detention centers that make us look like a terrible country. And it wasn't rapists and murderers. It was people who haven't committed any crime whatsoever. It was a giant lie that the Republicans and Donald Trump ran on. Host Laura Johnston said the report also revealed troubling conditions for those detained. The median detention period was 31 days, and more than three-quarters of detainees were held in two or more facilities, often spread across multiple counties. The consequence, as the podcast panel discussed, is that detainees lose contact with both family members and legal representation, undermining due process protections. The conversation also took on a moral dimension. Quinn pointed to Trump's high-profile Bible reading at a Christian event in Washington over the weekend and questioned how a professed Christian nation could reconcile that identity with an immigration policy he described as visiting cruelty and suffering on enormous numbers of people. Johnston noted that throughout history, some use Christianity to justify policies that directly contradict its core teachings, welcoming strangers, feeding the hungry, caring for the sick. Food assistance. New stamp rules on selling healthier food could backfire. USDA regulations meant to improve SNAP recipients' diets ignore a harsh reality. Commentary by Benjamin Kissinger. The more than 250,000 shops and stores that accept Supplemental Nutrition Assistance Program, SNAP, benefits as payment for groceries will have to meet tougher requirements starting on November 4th, according to new U.S. Department of Agriculture rules. Any retailer that accepts SNAP benefits from their customers will have to stock a wider variety of food, some of it perishable. Government officials said they introduced the new standards to make it easier for Americans who receive SNAP benefits, which help people pay for groceries, to select more nutritious options. As a community health scholar, I've been following these and other changes to SNAP, the largest and most important government program for helping Americans get enough to eat. While expanding access to healthy food is a worthy goal, I fear that these new rules could have the opposite effect for people who are enrolled in SNAP. More staple foods. Until now, small shops and big stores alike have had to stock at least three items in each of four staple food categories if they want to be able to accept SNAP benefits: dairy, protein,

benefits will remain exempt from having to fulfill all the requirements. But certain items that currently meet the requirements, such as beef jerky for protein or butter for dairy, no longer will. That's in part due to other changes those small retailers face. More than 20 states have begun to restrict what people can buy with their SNAP benefits. Selling banned items to shoppers paying with SNAP benefits can jeopardize a store's ability to accept those benefits. These rules prohibit sales of soda, with some states also banning the sale of energy drinks, candy, desserts, or processed foods to anyone paying with SNAP benefits. Some states, including Tennessee, are proposing additional, more complex restrictions based on ingredient lists. Retailers will have to update their checkout systems to prevent SNAP payments on banned items and educate staff and customers about the changes. Rather than police purchases, some stores might instead decide to stop accepting SNAP. This could leave communities with fewer options to it, restricted SNAP eligibility for some age groups, and expanded the reach of SNAP's work requirements. With few Americans using SNAP, the retailers can expect lower sales. This could be a big problem for stores whose customers rely heavily on SNAP. It's possible that some of those stores would close. While losing food retailers will make shopping with SNAP less convenient, it also could be bad for their former customer self. Research shows that people enrolled in SNAP have healthier diets when they have better access to retailers that accept SNAP as payment, and cutting their benefits has the opposite effect. Helping small shops. This isn't the first time the government has sought to make it easier to buy healthier food at small stores in low-income communities. State and local governments and researchers have worked for over a decade to stock and sell healthier products. Examples include the Healthy Corner Store Initiative in Philadelphia and Camden, New Jersey, collaborations between city officials and researchers in Baltimore, and a state-funded program to purchase equipment and health promotion materials for small stores in rural North Carolina. Often, these programs have assisted store owners with a mix of expertise, funding, and logistics, such as new shelving and refrigeration. While there have been successes, researchers that have evaluated these programs have found that there have been many obstacles. The role of small stores. Many smaller retailers are not familiar with how to source and stock healthier food, especially produce, and may question whether these products will sell. These initiatives are often funded on a temporary basis, meaning the store owners must maintain any changes on their own after a program ends. For example, a refrigerator purchased for fresh fruits and vegetables can easily be repurposed to hold bottles of soda. Efforts to get small shops to sell more nutritious food work best when they are created in partnership with store owners and tailored to fit the needs of local communities. But the USDA is not offering that kind of help. What's more, while most Americans buy salty or sweet treats from convenience stores, I think that these rules suggest that SNAP shoppers should not. For more than 60 years, a cornerstone of the Supplemental Nutrition Assistance Program and the food stamp program that preceded it has always been that the people who are enrolled in it should be treated like everyone else when they buy food. I believe that the USDA's new rules suggest that the government is moving away from that commitment. Moving to sports, NBA Eastern Conference Finals, Knicks 115, Cavs 104 by Chris Fedor. The Cavs had a series-opening win in their hands, and then the Knicks ripped it away. Cleveland collapsed late and lost Game 1 of the Eastern Conference Finals to New York 115-104 in overtime on Tuesday night. The Knicks, with 7 straight playoff wins and a record-setting margin of victory, entered the night as 7.5-point favorites. They were predicted by many to advance to the NBA Finals. Cavs coach Kenny Atkinson even mentioned it during his pregame press conference, singling out reporters who dared to side with the third seed. "We are massive underdogs," Atkinson said. "Massive underdogs." That felt purposeful. A Cleveland rallying cry. Whatever it takes this time of year. For much of the game, it seemed like Cleveland was going to bite first.

0: They even led by 22 points with 7:52 remaining in the fourth quarter. Madison Square Garden was a mixture of silent and angry, even booing the home team. That's when New York, which once trailed its first-round series against Atlanta, kept its composure and turned to its captain. Jalen Brunson started abusing James Harden, leading an 18-1 flurry that made it a two-possession game with 3:30 left. As the Cavs called timeout, Brunson had words for Cleveland's bench. Out of the stoppage, Cavs forward Evan Mobley made yet another clutch three-pointer to push the lead back to 8 and temporarily silence the raucous crowd. That was only temporary. The arena kept roaring. It was just a three-point Cavs lead with 1:14 left. Then the game was tied twice in the final minute. In the final seconds, with the shot clock off, on Cleveland's final offensive possession, Harden drew two defenders and flipped the ball to Sam Merrill, who had a clean look at a potential game-winning three-pointer that rattled in and out, sending the game into overtime. The Cavs looked shook. The Knicks had new life. When offensive guard Anunoby made a free throw to open the extra period, it was New York's first lead since the second quarter. It never gave it back. The Knicks scored the first 9 points of overtime, causing the blue and orange arena to become unhinged while the Cavs called timeout to regroup. Cleveland missed its first four shots until Max Strus snapped that streak with a huge triple to resuscitate the offense and cut the lead to 6. That's as close as the Cavaliers got. Another late game unraveling. The Knicks outscored the Cavs 32-18 in the fourth quarter and 14-3 in overtime. Brunson led all scorers with 38 points. The Cavs got 29 points from New York native Donovan Mitchell, who scored just 3 over the final 17 minutes of game action. 5 others reached double figures, including Harden, who had 15. For much of the night, Game 1 felt like a Cleveland statement, showing why it shouldn't be overlooked in the series, until giving doubters more fuel. Up next, the Cavs and Knicks will play Game 2 of the Eastern Conference Finals on Thursday night. Tip-off is set for 8 p.m. on ESPN. Guardians 4, Tigers 3, The Wrath of Kwan. The Guardians' all-star outfield and former leadoff man drives in one and scores the winning run as the Guards dispatch Detroit for their fourth straight win. By Paul Hoynes. From Detroit, manager Stephen Vogt said the goal is to get Stephen Kwan back into the leadoff spot as soon as possible. In the meantime, Kwan doesn't seem to be doing too badly in the lower regions of Cleveland's lineup. Tuesday night, Kwan hit a sacrifice fly and scored the winning run in a 4-3 win over the Tigers at Comerica Park. The Guardians have won 4 straight and 10 of their last 13 games. The Tigers, with 13 players on the injured list, have lost 10 of their last 12 games. Kwan, with the score tied at 3, started the 7th inning with the leadoff double high off the fence in right field. Austin Hedges sacrificed him to 3rd, and Brian Rocchio brought him home with a ground out to shortstop. The Guardians took a 1-0 lead in the 2nd on Kwan's sacrifice fly. Kyle Manzardo started the inning with a single off Tigers starter, Keiter Montero. In Monday's 8-2 win, Kwan went hitless but drew 3 walks. After Travis Bazzano walked and Angel Martinez sacrificed runners to 2nd and 3rd, Kwan followed with a sack fly, but the decision for Martinez to sacrifice bunt seemed odd. He came into the game as one of Cleveland's hottest hitters, with an RBI in 7 straight games. Rookie left-hander Parker Messick didn't hold the lead long. Spencer Torkelson took a 2-run homer in the 2nd for a 2-1 Detroit lead. Messick retired Dylan Dingler to start the inning, but walked Riley Green before Torkelson cleared the fence in left field. Bazzano put the Guardians back in front at 3-2 with a 2-run homer in the 4th. Monday night, Bazzano hit 2 long drives into Comerica Park's vast outfield that produced nothing but outs. Tuesday night, he finally found his range, pulling an 0-1 pitch over the wall in right field. The Guardians have been excellent when it comes to picking runners off the bases. Hedges entered the game leading Major League Baseball catchers with two pickoffs, but he got a little too aggressive in the fourth inning. The Tigers had Green on second and Haelu Lee on first with two out in the fourth when Hedges tried to pick off Lee, who had wandered off first. Hedges' throw skipped past a diving Manzardo as Green scored to tie the game at 3-3. Messick minimized the damage by striking out Zach Short to end the inning. Colin Holderman, Eric Sabrowski, Tim Herron, Hunter Gaddis, and Cade Smith navigated their way through the final four innings. Gaddis, who relieved Herron with two on and one out in the eighth, loaded the bases with a walk, but escaped when pinch hitter Zach McKinstry bounced out to first. Smith pitched a scoreless ninth for his 15th save in 17 chances. Smith allowed two one-out singles before striking out two straight to end it. Messick, in his 10th start of the season, allowed three runs, two earned in five innings. He struck out six and walked three. Montero allowed three runs on two hits in five innings. He struck out one and walked four. Up next, the Guardians will face Detroit again today at 6:40 p.m. Right-handed pitcher Tanner Bibee will be on the mound. Charles Barkley calls collapse a choke job. What New York national media said after Cavs versus Knicks Game 1. Charles Barkley didn't hold back on the Cavaliers for blowing a 22-point lead in the fourth quarter Tuesday night at New York, falling 115-104 in overtime during Game 1 of the Eastern Conference Finals. "I don't like to get on TV and say people choked, but that was a damn choke job," Barkley said on ESPN during Inside the NBA. "That was a damn gag job right there." The Cavs not only led by 22, but they were up by that much with 7:40 in the fourth quarter. Jalen Brunson hit 7 of 8 shots against Jim Harden, finishing with 38 points in the comeback that stretched into overtime. You go back and look at the first 6 to 8 minutes of that fourth quarter. They were just going one-on-one. The shot clock was on their back every single time, Barkley said, and Kenny should have called timeout. Here's what else New York and national media are saying after Game 1 of the Eastern Conference Finals. A failure and they're done. ESPN's Michael Wilbon toured into the Cavs with his assessment and conversations with sources after watching the meltdown. "It was a failure on the part of Cleveland," Wilbon said Wednesday morning on ESPN's Get Up. He added that in conversation with sources that James Harden was a known defensive liability 10 years ago at his athletic peak, so why put him on Brunson now? "As for where the Cavs go from here, the sentiment is bleak. I talked to Hall of Famers last night," he said. "Oh no, they are done," Wilbon said. "There's no recovery from this. Right now, I believe them." Landry Shamet, forgotten man to hero. Mike Brown used Landry Shamet for only a short bit of time in the first three quarters. Shamet played for 3 minutes, 13 seconds, and shot 0 of 1 from the floor. Then in the fourth quarter, Brown went back to Shamet in place of Josh Hart after his struggles against Donovan Mitchell. Shamet delivered with two-way play and three big three-pointers, including the tying shot in the final minute of regulation. "It has been a roller coaster this postseason for Shamet," wrote Zach Billinger of the New York Post. "He was out of the rotation late in the opening round series against the Hawks and early on against the 76ers, and then picked it up when offensive guard Anunoby missed the last two games of the Eastern Conference semifinals. Tuesday night, he was back on the bench as Anunoby returned, but Shamet stayed ready. The Knicks needed this. The Knicks' fourth quarter comeback mirrored their opening two games last year in the second round against the Boston Celtics when they rallied from 20 points, wrote Kristen Winnefeld in the New York Daily News. The Knicks needed this, a wake-up call, a gut check for a team that hasn't been adequately tested on its playoff run, Winfield wrote. The Atlanta Hawks tested the Knicks, yes, and they took a 2-1 series lead in the first round, but they were outclassed by the Knicks, who blew them out over the final three games of the opening round. Philadelphia 76ers posed little to no resistance in a four-way sweep in round two, even with the roster littered with talent in Joel Embiid, Tyrese Maxey, Paul George, and Vijay Ngome. Numbers of note, courtesy of John Schumann of NBA.com, the Cavs' collapse came with these stats. Entering the conference finals, teams were 1-5-21 this season when trailing by at least 20 points in the fourth quarter. In the last 30 years, teams were 3-7-48 when trailing by at least 20 points in the fourth quarter of playoff games. The Knicks were still alive, Schumann wrote, at the fourth quarter. The Cavs were out of gas. Mitchell Robinson's free throw woes aren't going away. The Knicks big shot 2 of 8 from the free throw line on Tuesday as Cavs coach Kenny Atkinson went to hack a Mitch when he was on the floor, wrote Jared Schwartz of the New York Post. I wanted to give him a chance, Mike Brown said in Schwartz's story. Mitch has been great for us the last few games in that situation. We're going to continue to give him a chance. We'll move him around and do some different things with him. Mitch can impact the game in different ways, so we need him on the floor. Kenny Atkinson never considered benching James Harden, and it cost the Cavs game one of the Eastern Conference Finals by Chris Fedor. From New York, the strategy was ruthless, but it wasn't complex, it wasn't a secret, and it was preventable. Each time down the floor, Knicks coach Mike Brown gestured toward his captain, Jalen Brunson, imploring him to get the ball and pull Cavs veteran James Harden into the screening action. When Cleveland willingly gave the soft switch, Brown stomped toward the floor, frantically waving his arms like a Manhattan traffic cop, and shouted at the other four players to get out of Brunson's way. This happened 8 straight times in the fourth quarter of New York's 115-104 overtime win in Game 1. The Knicks stunned the Cavaliers with a miraculous 22-point fourth-quarter comeback, the second largest in the past 30 postseasons. It also marks the largest playoff comeback in Knicks franchise history since 1970. Entering Tuesday, games trailing by 22 points in the fourth quarter of the playoffs held a record of 1-5-94. Gutsy rally or crushing collapse? The answer is yes to both. And Cavs coach Kenny Atkinson was one of the primary culprits. With 7:52 remaining in the fourth quarter, the Cavs had a game-high 22-point advantage. New York's top-ranked offense was out of sync, forcing mistake-prone center Karl Anthony Towns away from the basket and limiting Brunson. At the other end, the offense flowed as the ball whizzed around, inside to outside, side to side. Madison Square Garden, a bright light house of horrors for Cleveland in the past, was a mixture of silent, baffled, and angry, with fans grumbling. At that point, the Cavs had a 99.9% win probability. But the Knicks, led by Brunson, mercilessly targeting Harden, used an 18-1 run to pull within 5 at the 3:30 mark. Brunson punctuated that push with a clutch pull-up three-pointer that led to him having words for Cleveland's bench, staring down Atkinson and yelling at the back of Atkinson's head while he finally signaled for a timeout. Too late. The damage was already done. During those 4-plus minutes, Atkinson gave a mostly rhythmless Knicks offense exactly what it wanted and needed to ignite the comeback. He allowed Brunson to get comfortable, didn't make a schematic change, and never considered taking a clearly exhausted Harden off the floor. He's been one of our best defenders in these playoffs, Atkinson said of Harden. I trust him. Smart, great hands. Didn't think about that. James was good most of the game. During that post-game press conference, Atkinson said his only regret was not doing enough to keep the offense from self-destructing in the fourth quarter. His only regret? That means he stands by the preposterous Harden decision, even though it led to Brunson making 5 straight shots and scoring 16 of his game-high 38 points in the fourth quarter. Brunson finished the game shooting 7 of 11 when defended by Harden, including 7 of 8 in the fourth quarter. One of the few stops came as Harden drew an embellished offensive foul. When guarded by another Cavalier, including defensive stopper Dean Wade, who was subbed out in the game in the midst of that onslaught, Brunson went 8 of 18 from the field. It was no secret. We were attacking Harden, Brown said. Just like we have to figure out different ways to guard Harden and Donovan Mitchell, they have to find ways to guard Jalen. You got to do what the game dictates. They were doing the same thing with Jalen, so we said, two can play that game. Benching any star is a delicate decision, especially given Harden's unquantifiable importance to Cleveland's offense. Not many coaches are willing to do it. Golden State's Steve Kerr, one of Atkinson's mentors, stayed with Stephen Curry during the 2016 NBA Finals when he kept getting picked off by Kyrie Irving. Brown left Brunson in despite Cleveland's own first-half hunting strategy. The belief, hope, is they will help other ways. If Atkinson didn't view that as an option, then he needed to mitigate the problem another way. Changing the defense a little earlier would have been an option. Stop switching. Let Wade hedge and recover. Blitz more aggressively. Elbows and boxes behind the switch. See if Max Strus's size could be bothersome. How does Atkinson just let Brunson get the matchup he wants against Harden over and over and over without any resistance? In the tracking era of regular season or playoffs, guarding 8 isolations in a single quarter has only happened 30 times total. Held him in check most of the game, Atkinson said when asked about the defensive effort of Brunson. It was basically the fourth quarter. He got loose. We definitely tried to mix up our stuff, tried to throw some stuff at him. We'll have to keep looking at it. Hit a lot of his tough floaters and hit that tough contested three. I feel like they hit a lot of tough shots. I mean, what are you going to do? Once the Knicks cut it to 5, the Cavs started sending multiple defenders at Brunson, trying to get the ball out of his hands. A similar tactic used during the second round series against Detroit's Cade Cunningham. But it was more of a half-hearted approach this time. The Knicks, with 5 shooters and a timely Landry Shamet substitution, were prepared. And those last-ditch efforts were futile. Listen, we weren't great defensively in the fourth quarter, Atkinson admitted. They hit some really tough shots in that fourth quarter. We got a little unlucky, quite honestly. Brunson obviously took over at the end, tried to do some different things. But I'm super proud of the way our group played. We played great basketball tonight for 3 quarters. Unfortunately, they dominated us in the fourth quarter. It was the same story in overtime. The Knicks outscored the Cavs 32-18 in the fourth quarter and 30-8 over the final 7:52 of regulation and 14-3 in overtime. Brunson was a catalyst. He made some tough ones, Harden said of Brunson. Obviously, we all know he's a great one-on-one player, and I think anybody on an island, it's going to be difficult. We've got to do a better job of making sure he sees bodies. We've got to do a better job as a team just because it's not a one-man job. Got to be better in that aspect. He made a couple, which really got them going. The Cavs have had some crushing setbacks in the postseason. They lost on a buzzer beater in Toronto after RJ Barrett's shot bounced high above the rim before dropping, forcing Game 7. They no-showed in Game 6 at home against the Pistons in the conference semifinals. Like those other ones, Tuesday night seemed avoidable. Mitchell could have been better, even though he finished with a team-high 29 points. Mitchell went scoreless in overtime and made just one basket over the final 17 minutes of game action. There were a few instances where Mitchell seemed to fall awkwardly, but he denied dealing with any injury and said he wanted to review the film to better understand his lack of involvement down the stretch. Harden, apart from being a defensive turnstile, mustered just 15 points. He had more turnovers, 6, than made field goals, 5, the 6th time this has happened in Cleveland's first 15 playoff games. And then there was Atkinson, who made a few too many tactical blunders. He inexplicably used just one timeout during New York's 38 late-game surge, despite having to use it or lose in timeouts. His adjustments were slow and reactive. He was unable to keep his team from unraveling again. There are no do-overs in the playoffs. There are no moral victories. It doesn't matter that the Cavs think they played well for 36 minutes. They should have won this game, and they didn't. It's the only thing that matters. We literally left this one slip away, but we got a lot of positives out of this game. We'll just watch the film and figure out what we can correct and put an entire game together. It's one loss. It's a bad loss. It's not like that loss gives them 2 or 3 games, Mitchell added. We're up 22. That can't happen. We blew it. But you watch the film and you get ready for game 2. We have an opportunity to come back here in 2 days and steal one here. That's really all it is. And maybe Atkinson won't leave Harden isolated against one of the league's premier scorers. You have been listening to the Cleveland Plain Dealer for Wednesday, May 20th on CSCR. This is Susan signing out. Have a great day. Bye.
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1: 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Again, that's Anthony Griffin at 216-658-4675. Staying Connected. The Staying Connected group is a monthly meeting held for 6 months for clients that have completed the Vision of Success program. Staying Connected gives clients additional opportunities to hear from speakers and receive ongoing support from their peers who are sharing similar experiences. 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

0: 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This is Matthew Greenfield reading on behalf of Cleveland Sight Center Radio from that London-based periodical, The Economist, exploring global trends in economics, politics, culture, and more. We're going to start with a cover story this week looking at the Mythos moment. The cover features the five infamous, perhaps famous, pictured AI gods, as it were, depicted as gods in a modern setting. Though they are all cast as statues. The Mythos moment, America's government has woken up to the dangerous power of artificial intelligence. Should a handful of men be entrusted with the world's most potent new technology, five geeks so famous that they can be identified by their first names, Dario, Demis, Elon, Mark, and Sam, exercise almost godlike command over the artificial intelligence models that will shape the future. The Trump administration has stood aside, even as those models have gained jaw-dropping capabilities, convinced that unfettered competition between private firms is the best way to ensure America wins the AI race against China. Until now. Suddenly, America's freewheeling treatment of AI looks as if it is coming to an end. The reason is that the model's dizzying progress also poses a threat to America's own national security, unnerving members of the Trump administration previously more inclined to worry about overregulation. At the same time, growing resentment among American voters is turning AI into a political lightning rod. A laissez-faire approach is no longer politically tenable or strategically wise. The watershed was Anthropic's announcement of Claude Mythos on April the 7th. The model maker's latest creation is so startlingly good at finding software vulnerabilities that in the wrong hands, it would threaten critical infrastructure from banks to hospitals. AI models increasingly pose other risks as well, from biosecurity hazards to industrial-scale scamming. Anthropic's boss, Dario Amodei, wisely thought Mythos too dangerous for general release. Instead, he has reserved it for use by around 50 big firms in computing, software, and finance so that they can boost their own defenses. America's Treasury Secretary, Scott Bessent, was so unnerved that he summoned the biggest banks for urgent talks. It was not the first time the administration had acted. Only weeks ago, the Pentagon stepped in after Mr. Amodei refused to allow Anthropic's model to be used in fully autonomous weapons or for mass domestic surveillance. Then, too, the Trump administration was alarmed because of the power a single firm wielded over a technology central to national security. A backlash among voters will add to the pressure of the administration to intervene. Opinion polls are leading ever more politicians to think that AI will be one of the big issues in the elections of 2028. Americans are far more skeptical of AI than people in other countries. 7 out of 10 think AI will hurt job opportunities, a sharp rise from a year ago and well before they have good evidence. Grassroots opposition to data centers is surging, even though AI has little or nothing to do with rising electricity prices. In a sign of the times, the house of Sam Altman, the head of OpenAI, has been attacked twice in recent weeks. History suggests that with a technology as world-changing as AI, a Mythos moment was inevitable. From John D. Rockefeller to Henry Ford, America's great industrial innovations were led by a small number of men who grew immensely powerful. Eventually, 20th century governments stepped in to tame overpowerful industries, from the trust busting that broke up Standard Oil to the creation of the Federal Reserve and the breakup of AT&T. Those times were at least as polarized and febrile as today's are. And our calculations suggest that the AI gods are not yet any more dominant than their historical predecessors were. But history also suggests that controlling AI will be fraught. That is partly because the stakes, if things go wrong, are so high. It is also because AI is evolving at warp speed. The trade-offs are acute. Economic growth will benefit from rapidly diffusing AI's benefits,
1: but the potential backlash could easily lead to overregulation. Doing nothing could leave America vulnerable to malevolent AI-induced chaos, but regulatory overkill would ensure that China wins the AI race. That makes this a perilous moment. Time is short. 2 years ago, during the Biden administration, discussions about regulation were largely about AI's potential risks. Today, its capabilities are already alarmingly powerful and growing more so with every release. The pace of innovation means that debates over the proper role of government, which played out over years, even decades in the past, now need to be resolved in mere months. And the technical hurdles to a more interventionist approach are daunting. Tools of government control, such as nationalization, are ineffective because talented engineers can move freely between companies, and computing power is a commodity. Worse, the leading model builders are only months ahead of their open-source competitors, including those in China. Sooner or later, the capabilities of their models will be available to all. Even so, the Mythos moment could be when a workable scheme to control AI starts to take shape. Trusted users would get early access to the most powerful new models. OpenAI is following Anthropic by rolling out its latest tool to a limited group of vetted cybersecurity professionals. Before allowing these models to be broadly commercialized, the government could demand certification from industry-led bodies that have tested them for different uses. Beware geeks with GIFs. This idea has advantages for the big model builders and the government alike. It avoids the lengthy process of creating a new regulator. By allowing only a few premium users, it enables the model makers to charge higher prices and limit the use of scarce computing power. Meanwhile, the government can restrict who can use the most powerful models, reducing the risk that China can copy them and catch up faster. But it also suffers from grave problems. Limited release will reduce competition and increase the cloud of entrenched AI companies. It will slow the diffusion of AI's benefits and create a two-tier system within America's economy, disadvantaging the many firms that are repeatedly deprived of privileged early access to powerful new models. What if making AI defenses takes a long time, or even is impossible? What about open-source models? How can you insist that they also follow these rules? A regulatory system built on these foundations could prove unjust. Insiders could secure themselves against frontier threats. Outsiders would have to hope for the best. The opportunities for lobbying and outsized profits would be immense. That would test the honesty and competence of the most openly corrupt administration of America's modern political era. And a fix that concentrates power and wealth yet further among the handful of AI gods risks aggravating the very political backlash that is starting to worry Washington. Moreover, the Mythos approach can be only half the solution. AI safety cannot be secured nationally. Eventually, it will demand international cooperation, starting with China. The new focus on cybersecurity also needs to be matched by urgent thinking about the economic and social effects of AI globally. Dealing with the disruption to jobs and designing an AI-adapted tax system that favors labor are huge problems for which no one yet has good answers. This needs to change. The Mythos moment is a wake-up call for AI safety. It demands hard thinking in other areas as well. Before we turn to other areas as well, we're going to take a look at AI, this sort of deeper dive into the mythical monster, as it were. Warnings over the risks of Anthropic's latest model should not be dismissed. When, in 2019, OpenAI finished training a new large language model called GPT-2, the Artificial Intelligence Lab initially declared it too dangerous to be released. Dario Amodei, then OpenAI's research director, insisted that the world needed time to prepare. In the end, it was released later that year. A sequence of far more powerful models have since been developed without unleashing Armageddon. Yet 7 years on, Mr. Amodei, now the head of OpenAI's bitter rival Anthropic, is worried once again. On April 7th, he declared that the latest addition to his lab's Claude family of models, dubbed Mythos, is too powerful to be made widely available just yet. This time, he might be right. According to Anthropic, the capabilities of this mythos are, quote, substantially beyond those of any model we have previously trained, end quote. The lab says it is particularly alarmed by the system's ability to find software vulnerabilities and either fix them, if set to work as a defender, or exploit them, if acting as a hacker. Such claims ought normally to be taken with a pinch of salt. Anthropic built the model, ran the tests, and stands to benefit from the perception that its system is far more brilliant than anything to have come before it. The lab has been on a roll lately. On April 6th, it announced that its annualized revenue had reached $30 billion, up from just $9 billion at the end of last year. It is surely eager to maintain that momentum. Yet there are reasons to take Anthropic's latest warnings very seriously. The first is their gravity. Anthropic says that Mythos has already found severe vulnerabilities in, quote, every major operating system and web browser, end quote, including one that had gone undetected for 27 years. The second is the response of other companies. Alongside the pause, Anthropic announced Project Glasswing, an effort to help companies use Mythos to boost cyber defenses before it is widely released. The participation of leading software developers, including Apple, the Linux Foundation, and CrowdStrike, as well as Google, which competes directly with Anthropic and AI, suggests that this threat is credible. Mr. Modi's approach to mitigating the danger is sensible. If given a head start, companies can use Mythos to test unpublished code for weaknesses and fix any before release. Even so, Anthropic has plenty to gain from Project Glasswing. The lab will cover the first $100 million of costs arising from the use of the model for the initiative, but eventually it will charge participants five times more to use Mythos than it does for its predecessor, Opus. That may be a price worth paying. Anthropic's rivals are bound to develop models with similar hacking capabilities sooner or later. Other frontier labs, such as OpenAI and Google, have their own sensible release policies. But open-source labs, particularly those based in China, tend to be less focused on safety. Hackers are not the only ones who may be miffed by Project Glasswing. America's government has long sought to exploit weaknesses in adversary cyber defenses. That has meant hoarding undiscovered vulnerabilities, including in American software used abroad, for use at a time when these 0 days will have the most impact. If Project Glasswing does work, it could disarm many of America's cyber weapons. That would surely enrage Pete Hegseth, America's defense secretary, who labeled Anthropic a supply chain risk earlier this year after a bust-up between it and the Pentagon over limits on the use of the lab's models for military purposes. A judge has since temporarily blocked this Orwellian designation. Mr. Modi may continue to be a thorn in his side. Let's move on to McDonald's and KFC, something a bit more tangible from AI threats. Fast food flipping the script. Why McDonald's and KFC are still thriving in, you guessed it, China. Officially, it is a city. But Huanshan in central China is largely rural. Many of its 1 million people live between fields and small factories. A firm producing sewing thread and a handful of fisheries make up a good chunk of its economy. Even so, when The Economist visited recently, one spot in particular was buzzing, Huanshan's first McDonald's, which opened in January 2026. Towns like Huanshan never loomed large in the plans of multinational companies, but suddenly, hundreds of places like it are the new frontier for Western fast food giants. In the next 3 years, McDonald's is due to add 3,000 outlets to the 7,000 it had in China in 2025, many of them in smaller cities and towns. KFC intends to add over 4,000 to its tally of 12,600 over this same period. Burger King, Domino's Pizza, Pizza Hut, Starbucks, and Subway all have similarly ambitious plans. One factor behind this push into the countryside is the need for new customers. Roughly two-thirds of China's people live outside its 50 biggest cities, which are already saturated with burger and chicken joints. Around 70% of KFCs in China are within a 10-minute cycle ride of another KFC, according to UBS Bank. At about 60%, the cannibalization share for McDonald's is not much better. This makes finding populations unexposed to their offerings all the more important. Another ingredient in the ruralization of fast food is the restaurant's ownership. Though McDonald's and KFC are archetypes of American consumerism, their Chinese operations are separate. McDonald's in China is mostly owned by CITIC Capital, a powerful state-backed investor. Yum Group, owner of both KFC and Pizza Hut, spun off its Chinese business in 2016 into a new group called Yum China, which is listed in New York and Hong Kong, but based in Shanghai. In November, Starbucks sold 60% of its China business to Boyu Capital, a local private equity firm co-founded by the grandson of Jiang Zemin, a former Paramount leader. Burger King announced a similar deal with another investor that has state connections within that same month. This partly reflects waning enthusiasm for China among foreign investors. The economy is faltering, consumers are gloomy, and local competition is fierce. Many Western brands have stopped expanding or started to shrink. Chinese investors, by contrast, have willingly put up capital needed to open thousands of restaurants under such conditions, and are betting on semi-rural areas as the next market for shakes and fries. This is indeed a gamble. Chinese fast food brands such as Tustian and Wallace offer similar cuisine but are cheaper and have a significant presence in smaller cities and towns. Western brands will have to offer suitable prices to attract customers in poorer regions if they want to compete, says Jay Lau of S&P Global, an information provider. They will also have to build reliable supply chains there, adding cost and further squeezing margins. Moreover, finding appropriate spots to open restaurants will not be easy. At first, blush large swaths of the country appear to be there for the taking. Most small towns across Hubei province, where Huanshan is located, have no McDonald's at all. But many of these places have tiny centers with very few buildings suitable for accommodating large fast food restaurants, notes Christine Pang of UBS. Competition for that space will be fierce, she says. Take Huanshan with its traditional open-air markets and dated shopping areas. McDonald's is picky about the type of space it occupies. The recent opening of a small but modern mall was crucial in convincing the company to set up shop at all. Many nearby towns may not have the right spaces to accommodate burger flipping and coffee brewing. The fast food giants, though, are indeed hungry for them. Now we turn the page, literally and metaphorically here, to an overall look at companies overall. This from the Economist pseudonym Schumpeter, which, if you know, if you're a longtime listener, The Economist features no individual personal bylines, though the editorials are indeed pseudonymical. This one, the nom de plume Schumpeter, I have no idea who is the author behind it. But nevertheless, Schumpeter writes about the chatter industrial complex. Every company is now a media company, and every boss is a star. OpenAI has what the public relations industry might call an image problem. The maker of ChatGPT must convince investors of its future profitability and everyone else, the working, voting, rock-throwing public, of its very humanity. Both of these tasks are indeed tricky. So tricky that Sam Altman, OpenAI's boss, has decided that hiring ordinary corporate spin doctors simply will not do. Instead, he has bought a talk show. According to the Financial Times, OpenAI paid in the low hundreds of millions of dollars for TBPN, a zany 18-month-old video podcast presented by a pair of charming, besuited tech bros. Aesthetically, the show is a mix between CNBC and NASCAR. A typical guest might be Alex Karp, the boss of Palantir, running through his exercise regimen. Dead hang is crucial, he says. Or Mr. Altman chatting about his firm's latest model. Luckily for OpenAI's boss, his two favorite journalists are now two of his richest employees. Mr. Altman is hardly unique among America's business elite, either in wanting to be on camera or to own the show. Gone are the days when chief executives limited their public declarations to acerbic remarks on earnings calls and the occasional quote for hacks who, after all, don't really know what they're talking about.
2: Instead, the modern boss subjects himself to hours of gentle cross-examination by his peers. The biggest shows, like those hosted by Joe Rogan or Lex Friedman, are Super Bowl events. Many more have small, passionate, and mostly male audiences, like third-tier Serbian football fixtures. The recent urge to print one's own press seems to have grown out of Silicon Valley. David Sachs, an entrepreneur turned podcaster, co-hosts All In, a popular techie bro fest. He is also a top advisor to the White House on AI, an illustration of the three-way merger of American business, celebrity, and politics, if there ever was one. Andreessen Horowitz, a giant venture firm whose founders have often criticized the way newspapers write about their industry, says it is building a media business as well. Less brash, but even busier, is Stripe, a payments company, which runs a publishing house, a print magazine, and a show where one of its founders sinks pints of stout with the great and good of American business. Now Silicon Valley's media habits are spreading elsewhere. Wall Street is very online in a way it wasn't until very recently. Hedge funders who labored for decades in self-imposed anonymity now gab openly about their investment strategies on podcasts. One of the best is hosted by Nikolai Tangen, the boss of Norway's Sovereign Wealth Fund. Jamie Dimon has talked about getting involved in the media business after he retires as boss of J.P. Morgan Chase. The most talked-about piece of financial writing this year, a gloomy take on the economic effects of AI, was not a newspaper article or a note from an investment bank, but a blog post on Substack by Citrini, a bootstrap firm of analysts whose account on X, a social media site, is now one of the many that traders routinely monitor. A public rebuttal appeared forthwith from Citadel Securities, a trading firm with a low profile and high profits. Although the corporate content creator is most at home in capitalism's swankiest offices, he can now be found in some of its drabbest offices as well. Deloitte, an accounting firm, produces dozens of podcasts. KPMG, a competitor, is just as prodigious. "I like a really decent notepad with nice thick paper," said Claudia Winkleman, a television presenter on a podcast about the stationery industry produced by Vodafone, a British telecoms provider. Even relative quietude on the part of bosses now feels quaint. What is the most important enterprise for which the public cannot, within seconds, marshal a video of its boss chatting? Jane Street, perhaps. But even that secretive trading firm has its own mostly unintelligible podcast about computer science. As is so often the case, bosses are discovering anew something that existed before. The closest analog is a corporate magazine, a 19th century invention, which reached its zenith in the 20th. As many as 400 of these magazines were launched in 1937 alone, according to a history of public relations by Roland Marchand. Ronald Reagan became a confident promoter of capitalism while hosting a television show for GE in the 1950s. Kurt Vonnegut had the opposite reaction while employed in the industrial giant's publicity department. He left to write Player Piano, a novel in which automation renders human work obsolete. This time, however, the brands of bosses often supplant those of their firms. Another curious feature of this anarchic landscape is that a growing number of traditional outlets are owned by people who agree with many of the interlopers' criticisms of legacy media. To Jeff Bezos, founder of Amazon and owner of The Washington Post, and David Ellison, son of the founder of Oracle and owner of just about everything in Hollywood, one might soon add Bill Ackman, a very online hedge funder who wants to buy Universal Music, the world's biggest recording label. Video killed the earnings call star. The chatter industrial complex may still be in its infancy, yet it has already yielded results ranging from the brilliantly informative to the strikingly odd. There is much to be said for the expertise now available, often for free, to anyone in the world. But if the purpose of tech bosses becoming talking heads was to persuade the public that they are in good hands, the opposite has sometimes happened. Peter Thiel's obsession with the coming Antichrist lurked for over a decade in his writing, for those who bother to read it, before he started talking about it on podcasts.
0: Well, that article briefly mentioned Kurt Vonnegut's player piano about the fear of automation and perhaps robots. We're going to turn to a legitimate story here about a humanoid half marathon titled No Sweat, Racing Towards a Robotic Future. The streets of Yishuang are crowded on April 19th. Humanoid robots run alongside thousands of living, breathing humans in a half marathon through the Industrial Technology Park in Beijing. More than 300 robots started. That is far more than at first such a race last year, when just 21 bots competed, but only 6 of those finished. The rest tripped, overheated, or otherwise ran out of puff. Last year's robot winner was the imposing Tiangong Ultra, a tall, lightweight bot painted midnight black. It crossed the line in 2 hours and 40 minutes, 7 minutes and 35 seconds per kilometer. This year, teams are hoping their robo-athletes will run faster and without needing to be controlled remotely. About 4 in 10 of the entrants are autonomous. The rest are in some way steered by humans. For weeks, robotics teams based in China's capital have been practicing at night on Yishuang's empty streets. Such technological contests are not new. In 2004, America's defense industry offered a $1 million prize for the winner of an autonomous vehicle race in the Mojave Desert. The competition is credited with fostering early innovations in the self-driving car industry. More recently, America's big tech firms have put up cash for academics and startups to compete at solving fiendish engineering problems in real-world environments. The robots in Yishuang will be judged on factors in addition to speed, such as their real-time decision-making, endurance, and gait. China has more than 150 humanoid robot makers, plus many more research teams in universities and government labs. All want attention, investment, and state support, and the race can help to attract them. This year's champion will win guaranteed orders worth over ¥1 million, or $147,000. The state stands to gain as well. The race, hosted by Yishuang's administration committee, is meant to prod fledgling robotics firms to innovate and compete. Yishuang claims it has already attracted over 300 firms in the robotics supply chain to its industrial areas. Officials will test local champions against rivals from across China and see if state money is being well spent. In August, the town offered firms 100 million yuan in computing resources, prototyping of early designs, and subsidies for each robot sold. Officials want their firms to set the pace in the larger race against humanoid robot makers elsewhere, especially those in the United States. We keep on returning in this issue to the China-U.S. competition for robots, so let's flip the script entirely and move on to paleontology. Up in the air, mummified reptiles are revealing how breathing evolved. All animals breathe in oxygen and exhale carbon dioxide, but how exactly they do so differs wildly. Fish, for example, take oxygen-rich water in through their mouths before pumping it past their gill tissues, where the gas exchange takes place. Amphibians perform a similar trick, using their cheeks to push water or air to their lungs. The reptiles and mammals that descend from them, however, use muscles associated with their ribs and shoulders to contract and expand their chest cavity, drawing in and expelling air accordingly. The evolutionary leap from cheek breathing to rib-assisted breathing was a significant event that has, until now, remained mysterious. A new paper in Nature by Robert Rice of the University of Toronto and Ethan Mooney, a PhD student at Harvard, clarifies that picture. The researchers analyzed the mummified fossil remains of an ancient reptile to conclude that the transition took place at the same time as the first animals evolved to walk on dry land, at least 290 million years ago. Rib-assisted breathing would have provided many benefits to its first adopters. Cheek breathing places strong constraints on amphibian head and neck anatomy, severely limiting the diversity of forms such animals can take on. The mechanism is also less efficient than rib-assisted breathing. It is thought that amphibians retain a permeable skin which allows them to passively top up their oxygen reserves when they are out of water to compensate. The shift to rib-assisted breathing, therefore, represented an evolutionary turning point that helped reptiles rapidly diversify and, in the guise of dinosaurs,
2: dominate the planet for over 100 million years. The big problem with working out when rib-assisted breathing evolved is that most of the bits involved in that process, such as lungs, muscles, and cartilage, are soft and rot away rather quickly after an animal dies. In rare

the site would have been dry enough to mummify any animal remains. The final straw would have been the rapid accumulation of fine sediment that would have prevented oxygen from reaching them. It was just such a paleontological friendly fate that two individuals of the extinct reptile genus Capthornis endured. Many millions of years later, their bodies were found and carefully excavated, stained black and brown by the oil and sandwiched between layers of rock. The fossils did not look like much, but Dr. Reich suspected there would be value in studying them closely. He was right. The specimens were so well preserved that CT scanning, a technology designed to make images of soft tissues, readily revealed that these animals had a flexible cartilage sternum that allowed the ribs, the rib muscles, and the shoulder girdle to work together to draw air in and out of the torso. This is much the same breathing mechanism as seen in modern lizards. Mammals are not too different either, although they have a diaphragm that increases the amount that they can inhale. They still depend on muscles attached to their ribs, though. That the shoulder girdle was fully integrated into the breathing system of such an ancient reptile is of particular interest. This bony structure would have been vital for animals taking their first steps, supporting their weight while simultaneously providing them with the strength to walk on dry land. Dr. Reich and Mr. Mooney's finding, therefore, suggests that the evolutionary solution for breathing was intertwined with movement on dry land, supporting a long-standing hypothesis in the field. Whether movement came first and breathing came second, or vice versa, remains to be determined. Now let's look at another area of science, in this case more applicable to us modern rip-breathing people. Are multivitamin pills worth taking? Research shows that some people could benefit. Ask a doctor about vitamin supplements, and they are more than likely to tell you that all pills do is help you produce expensive urine. In 2013, an editorial in the Annals of Internal Medicine appeared to end the argument by urging people to stop wasting their money. The evidence, however, is more positive than that advice might suggest. Hints of benefits from multivitamin supplements go back to 2001. In a study of more than 3,500 people, co-funded by America's National Institutes of Health, researchers gave high doses of vitamin C and E, zinc, and beta-carotene to those with age-related macular degeneration, the most common form of vision loss in older people. They found that the vitamins reduced the risk of progressing to advanced disease by 25%. It wasn't all good. The formulation eventually had to be adjusted to remove beta-carotene, which was later linked to increased incidence of lung cancer in people with a history of smoking. More recent work also points to small benefits. The COSMOS trial, conducted in more than 21,000 older American adults between the years 2015 and 2020, found that in a subset of participants involved in three follow-up studies, those who took multivitamins seemed to have improved scores in cognition and episodic memory, which involves a recall of personal experience, events, and situations. Over 2 or 3 years of treatment, the cognitive scores of those on daily multivitamin were equivalent to those of people who were 2 years younger. Not all experts are convinced by this relatively modest evidence, but the potential benefits for older and largely well-nourished adults fit with the emerging understanding of how aging bodies process nutrients. As people age, the gut's ability to absorb certain vitamins, such as B12, declines, and the skin becomes less efficient at synthesizing vitamin D from sunlight. But how multivitamin supplements might lead to those observed benefits is a mystery. One hypothesis is that the vitamins tackle subclinical deficiencies, i.e. conditions without noticeable symptoms, in these adults. Research on vitamin B also suggests that deficiencies can elevate levels of a compound in the body tied to oxidative stress and inflammatory damage in older adults. Further digging by the COSMOS researchers continues to prove intriguing. On March 9th of this year, they reported that in a subgroup of fewer than 1,000 people, taking a daily multivitamin for 2 years seemed to slow the rate at which genes acquired chemical tags used by scientists to estimate biological aging. The effect was small, amounting to an apparent slowdown in aging of a few months. It is not yet known, however, whether this change in methylation translates into longer life or fewer diseases.

0: older adults are not the only group that could benefit. There are reasons to think that children with restricted eating patterns and those with ADHD or emotional regulation issues could also benefit from targeted supplementation under the guidance of a doctor. For young, healthy adults, there is little evidence that multivitamins are needed, but two points are worth considering. First, everyone differs in their genetics, their nutrition, and how efficiently they absorb vitamins from the food they consume. Second, the recommended daily allowances for vitamins have been set at the levels needed to avoid known diseases and not to optimize brain health over a lifetime. Those two targets may not well be the same. Well, that was indeed food for thought. Speaking of food, I'm turning the page for another economic look here. In this case, a particular food commodity that you might be surprised is selling quite rapidly. World in a dish at a loss for curds. Thank you, the pun-heavy economist editors. The market for cottage cheese is voracious. Firms cannot make it fast enough. What do flour and mayonnaise have in common? Both can be replaced by cottage cheese, or so influencers claim. Online recipes instruct the health conscious to use the mild, creamy cheese as an ingredient in such treats as strawberry cheesecake and ice cream. Blended with eggs to make low-carb wraps, they advise, or mix it with protein powder and chocolate for a low-fat cookie dough. Thanks to its viral popularity, demand for the dairy product has soared, and producers are struggling to keep up. Cottage cheese has long been a staple in many European countries. Settlers in America, now the foodstuff's biggest market, popularized it in the 19th century as a way of using up the milk left over when making butter. The appetite for cottage cheese grew during the First World War, as the American government promoted it as an alternative source of protein to meat. Consumption of the lumpy cheese peaked in the 1970s when it was promoted as a diet food. Richard Nixon ate it regularly. His last lunch in the White House was a joyless dish of cottage cheese and pineapple. Interest curdled as people moved on to yogurt, preferring its smoother texture. By 2010, yogurt was outselling cottage cheese sixfold and still is doing so today. But cottage cheese is tasty again as consumers seek to increase their protein intake. According to Circana, a market research firm, sales grew by 20% in America in 2025. Tesco, Britain's largest supermarket chain, says sales have tripled over the past 2 years. Cottage cheese contains around 12 grams of protein per 100 grams, more than yogurt and kefir. That makes it appealing to those taking weight loss drugs such as Ozempic, as they eat less but need more macronutrients to prevent muscle loss. Cottage cheese also contains calcium, which helps repair muscles and bones. A selling point for older buyers, the fastest growing customer group in Britain last year, according to NIQ, a data firm. The dairy industry hopes to milk the renewed interest. Arla, Europe's largest dairy cooperative, is constantly sold out of cottage cheese and is looking to increase production capacity. Good Culture, an American brand, plans to do the same. In January, it sold a majority stake to a private equity firm for over $500 million. The market for functional dairy, which has added nutrients, is indeed growing. It is already the largest segment in the market for all types of functional foods. Pleasing, though it may be, cottage cheese is not a superfood, says Federica Amati, a lecturer in nutrition at Imperial College London. She notes that many industrial cottage cheeses are made by adding acid directly to the milk rather than the traditional method of fermentation, and usually have more sodium than yogurt and kefir. But if you're looking to make healthier choices, you could do whey worse. And of course, whey is spelled W-H-E-Y. I am indeed at a loss for curds with that final pun. We now turn the page to another look at cultural trends. In this case, a viral trend in beauty tips. Face value, BeauTV is an attractive new genre of online entertainment. The video starts on a solid foundation, or to be more precise, on a thick layer of Dior Forever Skin Glow. Meredith Duxbury, a social media star, smears the liquid around her face and then applies messy streaks of contour and blush. She continues slathering and smudging until her makeup goes from gaudy to glamorous. Whether you love it or you hate it, the dramatic technique is entertaining to watch, she argues. Many agree. Miss Duxbury's videos have 770 million likes on TikTok. Online beauty entertainment, or call it BeauTV, is indeed booming. More than 200 million TikTok videos are tagged hashtag beauty, hashtag skincare, or hashtag makeup. YouTube and Instagram offer hundreds of millions more. Scroll through them and you will find women testing the glossiest lip glosses, as well as endless tutorials on how to look classy or youthful. The videos, which range from a few seconds to over an hour long, offer no gripping plots or pithy dialogue, but that hardly matters, for they promise something many find alluring, a flawless face. The influence of BeauTV is more than skin deep. Many clips are hashtag sponsored, pushing people to purchase products. The blurring of branding and entertainment has helped make beauty a leading sector for social commerce. TikTok Shop, the app's e-commerce feature, is the second biggest online beauty retailer in Britain, only behind Amazon. Makeup shops display products that are, quote, trending on social, end quote. This is helping the beauty industry to shine. In Britain, beauty contributes more to GDP than recreational sports and employs more people than publishing does. McKinsey, a consultancy, reckons that global sales of beauty products will exceed $590 billion by 2030, up from just $440 billion in 2024. The line between beauty and entertainment has long been smudged. Just think of the visual spectacle of pageants, for example. A direct precursor of BeauTV can be found in home shopping, which started on the radio and moved to TV channels such as QVC in the 1980s. After its launch in 2005, YouTube became a source of instructional videos on how to apply perfect winged eyeliner or contour. A broader cultural shift has also given rise to the trend, argues Jane Walsh of Scene Group and Agency. Beauty has become a quote-unquote genuine hobby, pursued for passion as well as for appearance. The rise of BeauTV is changing the beauty business in two ways. Firstly, it is shaping the sorts of products consumers covet. Celebrities and influencers spark trends by sharing their beauty secrets. As our recommendations go viral, products sell out. A recent craze was for South Korean face masks promising a glowy visage known as glass skin. Patrick O'Keefe, marketing lead at e.l.f., an American beauty brand, listens to, quote, what the community tells us, end quote. Nothing that pickles are trending online, for instance, e.l.f. launched a pickle-scented lip balm. Secondly, BeauTV is introducing beauty to new cohorts. Men have started picking up makeup brushes. Youngsters have discovered adult beauty products through online entertainment. Tweens, in particular, have flocked to makeup retailers to buy pricey serums. Skincare brands targeted at children are now emerging. The popularity of BeauTV has caught the eye of executives in Hollywood, who put flashy product placement in films. Exclusive cosmetics have been created for films such as Wicked, the two-part musical. Reality TV formats have taken off, including shows where makeup artists go head-to-head, such as Glow Up in Britain and Just Make Up in South Korea. Meanwhile, brands such as e.l.f. have launched entertainment arms, creating adverts in popular formats. On March 31st, e.l.f. released Vanity Vandals, a true crime mockumentary about makeup clutter in bathrooms, starring Phoebe Dynor of Bridgerton. Makeup brands, it seems, are ready for their close-up. There's a lot of potential to start telling bigger stories, says Jenna Barnett of Sunshine, a creative consultancy, and to create beauty content that, quote, feels like bona fide entertainment, end quote. BUTV is in the eye of the beholder. Well, as we approach the end of this episode, some people, I suppose, feel we are approaching the end, as in end times. We now take a close look at American bunker mentality, the big business of survival shelters. The term prepper once carried a hint of derision, describing paranoid types who stockpiled supplies, and perhaps guns, in anticipation of society's collapse. But in recent years, with climate change, COVID-19, and political strife fueling doomsday thinking, prepping has now gone mainstream. Some 20 million Americans, up from 10 million in 2017, now fall into that category, reckons Chris Ellis, who researches disaster resilience. Videos on survival skills attract millions of views online. Americans are thought to spend billions of dollars a year preparing for emergencies. At the extreme end of the market sits the bunker business. Interest in bomb and fallout shelters is rising, according to industry estimates. That sector could top $175 million by 2030, by some projections. Shelters are becoming about as commonplace as a pool, says Ron Hubbard of Atlas Survival Shelters, between musings about Armageddon. The builder's website lists a number of threats his bunkers claim to guard against, including pandemic outbreak, malicious mobs, and nuclear fallout. Mr. Hubbard caters to a range of customers, offering bunkers costing from $25,000 to $10 million. He says he currently has orders for more than 700 households. To attract the DIY crowd, he recently began selling the parts needed to build shelters, a division he describes as Home Depot for survivalists. The war with Iran, he says, has been good for business. Atlas began taking clients in Dubai days before the conflict broke out, and is expanding now elsewhere as well. Mr. Hubbard expects his sales volume to quadruple this year. Another firm, Vivos, sells bunkers repurposed from wartime shelters. It says it is creating, quote, the largest survival community on Earth, end quote, at a former Army base in South Dakota, where customers can buy or rent old munitions bunkers. Renting one involves signing a 99-year lease with $55,000 due up front and an annual ground rent of around $1,100. Almost 300 shelters have been claimed, though construction backlogs have slowed progress, says Dante Vecino, the firm's executive director. On its website, the company alludes to disaster prophecies, but Mr. Vecino insists he does not sell fear. The messaging, he says, is, quote, meant to be a little edgy and catchy, end quote. Preparing for the end of the world is not without present-day hurdles. Mr. Hubbard says that tariffs and the cost of steel and oil have forced him to raise prices. A dispute over the terms of Vivos's lease has reached South Dakota's Supreme Court. The firm says the case stems from a legitimate eviction. Other customers have sued, alleging that promised common area amenities were not indeed provided. When society breaks down, a little community may go a long way. And on that note, to conclude this particular episode, those of you who have been listening for a while know I sometimes like a little brief poetic epigram. And in this case, this one will come from Edward Estlin Cummings, better known as E.E. Cummings, a very brief poem he composed some 60 years ago at the height of the Cold War, perhaps apt for the modern-day prepping mentality. To conclude, wild at our first beasts uttered human words, our second coming made stones sing like birds. But oh, the star-hushed silence which our thirds. And on that gloomy note about the third coming of humanity, this is Matthew Greenfield signing off for now and wishing you, as always, happy listening.
1: 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Thanks for listening and have a good day.

The next is the poetry moment. This poem by Robert Kinsley is entitled A Walk Along the Old Tracks. When I was young, they had already been abandoned for years, overgrown with sumac and sour apple, the iron scrapped, the wood long gone for other things. In summer, my father would send us along them to fetch the cows from the back pasture, a long walk to a far-off place, it seemed, for boys so young. Lost again for a moment in that simple place, I fling apples from a stick and look for snakes in the gullies. There is a music to the past, the sweet tones of perfect octaves, even though we know it was never so. My father had to sell the farm in that near-perfect time, and once old Al Schott killed a 6-foot rattler on the tracks. And when the trolley was running, he said, you could jump her as she went by and ride all the way to Cleveland. And oh, he said, what a time you could have there. This is Ellen Mayer, looking forward to being with you again. This is Ellen Mayer, looking forward to being with you again.

They aged 4% slower in blood tests at their epigenetic clock or biological aging. People were around a year younger biologically if they're regularly engaged in the arts, study lead author Daisy Fancourt told NPR News yesterday. Monthly arts engagement slowed aging by 3%. Slower biological aging does not necessarily mean someone will live longer, The Guardian said, but previous studies have suggested a link between arts engagement and longer lifespan. What next? The research builds on a growing body of evidence that arts activities reduce stress, lower inflammation, and improve cardiovascular disease risk, that study senior author Feifu Bu. Regular creative engagement should be treated not as a luxury, but as an essential, Fancourt told the art newspaper, just like we promote 10,000 steps a day or 5 a day of fruits and vegetables. Not all bad. Two lions, born in captivity, are preparing for life in the wild on the vast Lolalunga Private Reserve in Zambia. The reserve partnered with Zambia's Ministries of Tourism and Parks and Wildlife to relocate the 7-year-old lions from a small enclosure at a Tanzanian tourist attraction. The animals, a male and female, will now spend several months in the reserve's acclimatization habitat, developing scavenging and hunting skills. Once ready, they will have run of the reserve's 74,000 acres. Today's big question: is the world ready for a record-breaking El Niño? El Niños arrive every few years, inflicting climate destruction across the globe. And scientists predict the biggest El Niño event since the 1870s in the coming months, said Paul Rundy of the State University of New York at Albany for the Washington Post. Rising temperatures in the equatorial Pacific Ocean waters could shift patterns of drought, floods, heat, humidity, and sea ice across the planet, said the outlet, as well as create a higher frequency of heat waves across much of the U.S. What did the commentators say? Although they are natural phenomena, El Niños could prove combustible when combined with global warming. The coming El Niño might lock Earth into a hotter climate with lasting changes in heat, rainfall, and drought patterns, said Inside Climate News. And researchers believe the newest cycle could permanently push the planet past the 1.5 degree Celsius warming milestone, long seen as the threshold for irreversible climate impacts, likely to affect food production, human health, and the global economy. The world is about to learn how much climate disruption we can manage, said David Wallace Wells at the New York Times. The biggest recorded El Niño in 1877 produced famine that killed millions of people in Egypt, India, and China, often followed by epidemics of malaria, plague, dysentery, smallpox, and cholera. The next El Niño may not produce nearly as much human suffering, but it's almost certain to make 2027 the hottest year on record. What next? A lot has changed since the 1877 El Niño, said the Washington Post. Advances in climate monitoring make the world more prepared to deal with the consequences of massive weather shifts. It will still be a challenge. Hotter, drier weather across Asia could damage crops, while farmers on the continent grapple with fertilizer shortages caused by the Iran war, said Reuters. El Niño could also dump more rain on Europe and the United States, affecting U.S. corn and soybean harvests. The uncertainty may prompt farmers to hedge their planting plans. Widespread expensive fertilizer on a crop that's going to be poor anyway, said Vistor Pistorio at Australia's Rabobank to Reuters. Earth tourism, Trump's anti-immigration crackdown. With the U.S. Supreme Court set to rule on President Donald Trump's challenge to birthright citizenship, an oft-cited practice is at the center of it all, birth tourism. The court may further support the Trump administration's anti-immigration stance by cracking down on it. Side issue and domain argument. Earth tourism occurs when pregnant women from other nations travel to the U.S. for the purpose of giving birth, thereby obtaining citizenship for their babies, said the Philadelphia Inquirer. The trend is rare, despite the outsized role it has gained in the debate over citizenship. There are about 26,000 cases of birth tourism in the U.S. annually, according to the Migration Policy Institute. While this is just a small fraction of the 3.5 million U.S. yearly births, the White House has elevated what was once a side issue into a main argument for revocation. Trump signed an order banning birthright citizenship in 2025, triggering a series of legal challenges now before the Supreme Court, given that the practice is enshrined in the 14th Amendment. Uncounted thousands of foreigners from potentially hostile nations have flocked to give birth in the United States in recent decades, said U.S. Solicitor General D. John Sauer in oral arguments to the Supreme Court. Scale of the problem is marginal.
even though the White House

0: House has positioned birth tourism as a major factor in why birthright citizenship should be overturned. Proponents say that the scale of the problem is marginal, said the New York Times. They argue that it can be addressed through regulation and law enforcement without eliminating what has long been considered a central tenet of the United States, equality at birth. Republicans have long used birth tourism as a way to highlight criminal enterprises. In 2019, officials in California arrested three people who operated multi-million-dollar birth tourism companies and had charged as much as $100,000 to Chinese couples, said the Times. Support for overturning birthright citizenship remains low. Nearly two-thirds of Americans, 65%, think citizenship should be granted to all children born on American soil, according to a recent AP and ORC survey. Why the EU is rolling back AI restrictions. Limitations on high-risk uses of artificial intelligence in the EU will be delayed by more than a year under a deal struck by its legislators. The deal marks a notable rollback in the bloc's digital rulebook, said the Register, after years of Brussels proudly marketing itself as the world's tech cop. What's changing? The EU's AI Act came into force in August 2024, following years of talks. But as part of a phased rollout, the rules governing high-risk uses were only set to kick in this August, said Politico. Now, the bloc has hit the regulatory equivalent of snooze for 16 months, said the Register. The headline change pushes back enforcement of rules covering systems in areas such as biometrics, critical infrastructure, education, employment, migration, and border control until December 2027. EU officials insist the delay is about timing, not watering down the law, said the Register. They claim the rules are moving faster than the standards needed to support them, and the companies currently lack the guidance and technical tools required for compliance. Is this good for big tech? The change of heart is a big win for tech firms and industry groups that have been lobbying the EU to soften the AI Act, said the Register. As recently as last week, bosses from companies including ASML, Airbus, Ericsson, Nokia, SAP, Siemens, and Mistral AI publicly warned that Europe risked overregulating itself out of the global AI race. The new deal marks the first significant rollback of rules in the digital sphere and comes after the EU faced pressure from the U.S. over its tech laws. There were also warnings from its own industry and governments that strict restrictions had put the bloc at a disadvantage in a global AI race, said Politico. Only a couple of countries around the world followed the EU's lead on restrictions, so the bloc faced criticism for cracking down on AI too early. What is staying the same? Some aspects of the AI Act will keep their original schedule. Bans on unacceptable risk artificial intelligence have been applied since February 2025, according to the European Commission. And the transparency obligations under Article 50, including disclosure for chatbot interactions, will be applied starting August 2nd. Is Putin's chokehold on Russia slipping? For nearly a quarter of a century, Vladimir Putin has led the Russian Federation as one of the most successful authoritarians on Earth. But more than 4 years after launching an all-out invasion of Ukraine, the Russian president finds himself in unfamiliar territory. With months to go before parliamentary elections, Russia is roiled by rumors of organized unrest, while Putin faces isolation and a weakening grip on power. What do the commentators say? There's a sense of mounting unease in the Kremlin as it grapples with domestic and economic problems, plus increasing signs of dissent and setbacks on the battlefield in Ukraine, said CNN, citing a report from a European intelligence agency. The Kremlin has dramatically increased Putin's security, even instilling surveillance systems in the homes of close staffers, in measures prompted by a wave of assassinations of top Russian military figures and fears of a coup. Putin's slipping power is not only about falling approval ratings, said The Economist. Russia's future is no longer discussed in terms of what Putin will decide, but is something that will unfold independently of him. This waning authority comes from a confluence of factors, including rising wartime costs, shifting geopolitical winds, and the collapse of Russia's previous social contract, in which the state stayed out of people's private lives while citizens stayed out of politics. This isn't to say that revolution is imminent, said the Wall Street Journal. Nevertheless, the change in mood is remarkable compared to last December, when Russia was buoyed by hopes of a Trump-negotiated ceasefire with Ukraine. The sudden spate of coup-oriented reporting stemming from the conveniently anonymous European Intelligence Agency looks suspiciously more like a psyop meant to generate paranoia in the Russian elite than a serious assessment, said the Spectator. Europe has a desperate appetite for deus ex machina to end the Ukraine war, and a coup to oust Putin fits that bill. What next? For the time being, Moscow understands that there could be serious discontent ahead and has accordingly decided to allow low-level discontent to manifest itself, said former Putin advisor Merit Gelman at the Journal. As of now, Putin has enough resources to crush any civil revolt. In the spotlight, the problem with Antarctic tourism. The experience of visiting Antarctica is unique and not replicable anywhere else on the planet, said Claire Christian of the environmental group Antarctic and Southern Ocean Coalition to the Associated Press. It makes a huge impression on people. But the deadly hantavirus outbreak aboard the MV Hundius cruise ship has highlighted the perils of tourism in Antarctica. 3 decades ago, only 8,000 people a year set foot on the icy continent. Last year, that rose to 80,000, with another 36,000 seeing it from ships docked in bays. This unchecked tourism growth risks undermining the very environment that draws visitors, said two academics from the University of Tasmania at the conversation. Irreversible melting. When the first tourists set foot on Antarctica in January 1966, their mission was to inspire people to become stewards for the planet by exposing them to one of its most awe-inspiring places, said the Independent. But some think the trip, with 57 guests, was a mistake. Now tourism to the bottom of the world is soaring, partly driven by fears that the frozen landscapes may be irreversibly melting away because of climate change, said the AP. Between 2002 and 2020, nearly 165 billion tons of ice disappeared each year, according to NASA. Visitor numbers are still small, but growing so fast that scientists and environmentalists are sounding alarms. The number could triple or quadruple by 2033, according to estimates by the University of Tasmania academics. Love to death. Experts warn that more visitors will increase the risk of contamination and damage to the continent. Tourists threaten ecosystems by compacting soils, squashing fragile vegetation, and introducing non-native microbes and plant species. And they can also disturb breeding colonies of birds and seals. Visitors are currently advised to avoid touching the ground with anything but their feet. Some crews and passengers use vacuums, disinfectants, and brushes to keep shoes and equipment free of bugs, seeds, and microbe-carrying dirt. The answer to Antarctica avoiding being loved to death may lie in economics, said the AP. Some suggest a rule requiring visitors to pay a tourism tax or a cap-and-trade system to limit the number of visitor permits for a fixed period. Teen takeovers cause chaos nationwide. Restless and armed with social media, unauthorized groups of teenagers across the country have been gathering for so-called teen takeovers. These loud parties can devolve into violence, exasperating community leaders and the police. And while adults worry about how to keep the chaos at bay, teens say the simple solution is to give them more to occupy their time. What are teen takeovers? In major cities, large gatherings of teens have popped up in downtowns, parks, and leafy neighborhoods, said the New York Times. These teen takeovers, typically organized on social media and through word of mouth, can be noisy, boisterous, and, at times, violent. Their impact is often amplified on television, especially in conservative media outfits like Fox News, said the Times. Some of the panic over teen takeovers echoes worries over wilding in the late 80s and super predators in the 90s. And there's a lot of dog whistling about these being black kids who are gathering together in these large groups, said Lauren Steinberg, a psychology professor studying adolescent development, to the Times. Many youth are going to takeovers because they want a space to meet other people their age and have a good time on the weekends, said the Washington Post. The takeovers satisfy a craving for connection in real life, not through screens. How are some states responding? The popularity of impromptu teen takeovers has brought back a fierce debate over curfews in Detroit, Chicago, and elsewhere, said the Times. In Detroit, Mayor Mary Sheffield invited the organizers of two teen takeovers to her office. Together, they hashed out ideas like late-night basketball at city recreational centers, new public space developments, and a new youth advisory board, said Sheffield to the Times. In the nation's capital, the D.C. Council recently voted 8-5 to extend the police chief's power to declare special 8 p.m. youth curfew zones through 2028 while adding guardrails to how police can enforce the measure, said the Post. Mayor Muriel Bowser promised more youth programming, responding to calls from lawmakers and community members who say teens don't have enough to do at night. GOP dissenters purged in Indiana primaries. What happened? In a display of President Trump's continued grip on the Republican base, at least five of the seven challengers he backed in this week's Indiana GOP state Senate primaries ousted incumbents who defied a White House redistricting push. The defeated Republicans, branded rhinos, Republicans in name only, by Trump, joined Indiana Democrats last December in voting down a new congressional map designed to give the GOP two additional House seats. An irate Trump called for the holdouts to be primaried, and pro-Trump PACs funded an attack ad blitz, turning what would typically be low-key races into a $13.5 million battle royale. Among the losers were Travis Holdman, the Indiana Senate's third most powerful Republican, and Jim Buck, who had held his seat since 1994. "There's a big message here," said U.S. Senator Jim Banks, Republican from Indiana. "It's Donald Trump's Republican Party." Trump scored another win in neighboring Ohio, where the gubernatorial candidate he endorsed, Vivek Ramaswamy, trounced his primary competitor to set up a showdown with Democratic nominee Amy Acton in November. Democrat Sherrod Brown also secured a chance to return to the Senate after a 2024 loss. He'll square off with appointed GOP incumbent John Husted in a special election to fill Vice President J.D. Vance's vacated seat through 2028. Ohio has established itself as a red state over the past decade, but early polling suggests both races could be competitive. One Republican operative close to Husted called Brown a tough out, adding, "We've got our work cut out for us." What the columnist said. "Indiana's primaries were a referendum on Trumpism," said James Briggs in the Atlantic Star, "and Trumpism prevailed. The president's challengers not only won, they did so handily, their margins ranging from 18 to 50 percentage points. You gotta hand it to him. Despite the wreckage of his second term, Trump remains a genius campaigner, a singular figure who can make it rain on obscure state legislative elections because they happen to be important to him personally. These results carry implications well beyond Indianapolis," said Hunter Woodall and Ebony Davis in MS.now. "Other Republican-controlled states are facing similar redistricting pressure from the White House, and South Carolina, Tennessee, Alabama, and Louisiana all seem good bets to redraw their maps. Now, any GOP state legislators on the gerrymandering fence have a fresh example of what awaits them should they cross Trump." "Democrats also have reason to celebrate," said William Kristol in the Bulwark. "Their candidate won a Michigan state Senate seat by 20 points in a working-class district, continuing a trend of notable Democratic overperformance. The Republican elections were about loyalty to Trump, whose popularity is sinking. Recent polling pegs his approval rating at around 37%. A GOP that's completely enthralled to him might actually increase the likelihood of voters turning to Democratic candidates in the midterms." It wasn't all bad. Veterinarians in Fort Worth saved a six-week-old kitten that was found in a bucket of glue. The cat was brought to the Humane Society of North Texas, caked in adhesive, which was rapidly hardening, making it difficult for the feline to move, eat, or breathe. Vets used dish soap, olive oil, and more than 2 gallons of canola oil to clean the kitten, working for hours to massage its fur. Last week, the fully healed furball found his forever home after being adopted by his foster parent. His new name? Elmer. San Francisco has a new city mascot. Chonkers, a 2,000-pound Steller sea lion, has been drawing huge crowds to the famed Pier 39 at Fisherman's Wharf, where the massive pinniped can be seen dwarfing his California cousins on floating docks like Shaq at a middle school basketball game. Big-bodied Stellers occasionally pop up at the pier for a few days, but they typically migrate to the Farallon Islands 30 miles away to eat rockfish. But Chonkers is stuck around for weeks now, probably because there is less competition for the anchovies and herring that make up the bay's fish-filled buffet. "He's working smarter, not harder," said Marine Mammal Center manager Laura Gill. A Spirit Airlines captain received a surprise send-off after the airline folded just before he was to pilot his last career flight. Captain John Jackson was stranded in Fort Lauderdale after his penultimate flight when he got word that Spirit had suddenly ceased all operations. He booked a seat on a flight to Baltimore, where his son, a Southwest pilot, told staff about Jackson's unlucky fate. Upon landing in Maryland, Jackson was surprised with a traditional water cannon salute from Airport Fire and Rescue and a bottle of bubbly at the gate from the ground operations team. Telehealth abortions at risk after court ruling. What happened? The Supreme Court intervened this week in a bombshell federal court ruling that could upend abortion law, temporarily staying the Fifth Circuit Court's order to ban all telehealth prescriptions of the abortion pill mifepristone. In a ruling last week, the Conservative Appeals Court supported Louisiana's argument that allowing remote prescriptions of mifepristone, a drug used along with misoprostol in over 60% of U.S. abortions, undermined the state's abortion ban and could cost the state money if Medicaid patients suffered complications. In fact, the mifepristone-mifepristol combo has a lower rate of complications than Tylenol, and drug makers Danko Laboratories and GenBioPro quickly appealed the ruling. The Supreme Court said it would pause the ban for a week to let both sides assemble arguments. If the ban goes into effect, it will sharply curtail American women's access to abortion. Since Roe v. Wade was overturned in 2022 and Republican-run states began banning the procedure, abortion has actually increased, not decreased, partly because the FDA in 2023 changed its rules to allow mifepristone to be prescribed via telehealth. Such prescriptions now account for a quarter of all U.S. abortions, and Blue State Clinics said the court ruling triggered a surge in requests from red state patients seeking the drug now to stockpile for later. It just highlights so profoundly how little these court decisions belong in the medical setting, said Leah Coplin, a director of a telehealth abortion service. This isn't how we should be providing care, what the columnist said. So much for state sovereignty, said Ian Milheiser in Vox. After Roe was overturned, Republicans said the issue would be returned to the states where it belongs. But the Fifth Circuit's egregiously wrong injunction could ban mifepristone in all states, not just the 13 with abortion bans, and not just through telehealth prescriptions. That's because the ruling abolished the FDA's prescribing protocol without replacing it, risking suspending patients' access to mifepristone indefinitely. Reproductive rights groups see this as a nightmare scenario, said Andrew Agger in The Bulwark. Ironically, so does President Trump. He knows that most Americans support abortion access and restrictions only spur Democratic turnout. Yet Trump must also placate the social conservatives who still constitute a non-trivial portion of his base. He's in a bind. Any action his FDA takes on the matter, and it is currently reevaluating its approval of mifepristone, will infuriate some group of voters that he can ill afford to infuriate. If the court ultimately bans telehealth prescriptions, red state women will still get abortions, said Jill Philippic in Slate. They could cross state lines or take misoprostol only, a less effective option that can cause excessive cramping. But a ban would make accessing care more difficult and dangerous. The case shows that all women remain vulnerable to an empowered and aggressively anti-abortion movement intent on shattering them. Controversy of the week. Blanche, targeting Comey to please Trump. When President Trump fired Attorney General Pam Bondi last month, it was a chance for the Justice Department to end its serial courtroom embarrassment, said the Washington Post in an editorial. But that seems to not be in the cards. Todd Blanche, Bondi's former deputy and her interim replacement, announced last week that the Justice Department has yet again indicted James Comey, the former FBI director whom Trump blames for the Russiagate scandal. Comey's first indictment on bogus perjury charges was rightly tossed last November, said Andrew McCarthy in National Review, and the new indictment is even more absurd. It alleges that a photo Comey shared on Instagram last May of seashells arranged on the beach to spell out 8647, 86 being slang for getting rid of something, and Trump being the 47th president, constituted a serious threat to take the life of or to inflict bodily harm upon the president of the United States. Comey says he's still innocent and it's inconceivable he'll be convicted. But that isn't the point. Trump wants him to suffer the anxiety, expense, and stigma of the judicial process. In an acting AG Blanche, who hopes to have the acting designation removed from his title, he has found someone willing to shred not only the DOJ's credibility, but also Americans' right to freedom of expression. There's a crime here, but it isn't Comey's, said Chris Trucks, in USA Today. The case is a naked abuse of prosecutorial power in which the facts and law are irrelevant. As it's commonly used, 86 has no murderous connotations whatsoever. And even if Comey shells had spelled out kill, the Supreme Court established in 1969, Watts versus U.S., that violent political hyperbole is protected speech. Blanche knows this case is fatally flawed, said Edith Homestead in the New Republic. He struggled last week to explain why he hasn't indicted Jack Posobiec, a MAGA influencer, who in 2022 posted 8646 about then-President Joe Biden, or gone after many Americans who sell and buy 8647 merchandise on Amazon. Clearly, 86 is only a crime when posted by someone who Trump has decided is his enemy. Even by the standards of the second Trump administration, Blanche is proving to be unusually dangerous, said Quinta Jurasek in The Atlantic. Under his leadership, the DOJ has indicted the left-leaning Southern Poverty Law Center for the non-crime of using paid informants to infiltrate extremist groups and submitted a bizarre court filing that channels Trump's voice to demand construction of his beloved ballroom he allowed to resume. Those opposed say the motion are very bad for our country and suffer from Trump derangement syndrome. This departure from the DOJ's professional, careful, and scrupulously unemotive prose signals Blanche's deeper rejection of fairness and neutrality and how far he's willing to go to please the president. It will never be enough, said Glenn Thrush in the New York Times. Trump knows Blanche wants to be Bondi's permanent replacement, but also that a stopgap AG who feels he's fighting for the job will have ever greater incentive to execute his increasingly extreme demands. Persecuting Trump's enemies, especially if it makes Americans think twice before criticizing him, is a reliable path to the boss's heart, said Nick Cottagio in the Dispatch. But the boss is a results-oriented guy. When the Comey case collapses, as it will, Blanche will likely find himself tossed aside, just another underwhelming henchman who destroyed his own reputation while failing to make Trump's dreams of retribution come true. Only in America. A Colorado teenager has been granted a religious exemption to her high school's hall pass system because she's a Satanist. The Elizabeth School District asked students to enroll in a digital system that tracks the frequency and duration of bathroom breaks. But lawyers for the Satanic Temple argued successfully that its client could not enroll in the system without violating the temple's third tenet: one's body is inviolable, subject to one's own will alone. Children are increasingly glued to YouTube on school-issued devices, reports the Wall Street Journal. When one Wichita, Kansas mother grew suspicious that her seventh grader knew too much about Fortnite, a game he was banned from playing, she logged into a school Google account and found he'd watched more than 13,000 YouTube videos during school hours in 3 months. It made me cry, said Amy Warren, who later ran for school board and won. In other news, Homeland Security reopens after record shutdown. President Trump last week signed legislation to reopen the Department of Homeland Security, ending a record 76-day shutdown that caused many agency workers to go weeks without pay. The department ran out of money in February after Senate Democrats insisted that any new funding be accompanied by restrictions on immigration enforcement operations. Senate Republicans and Democrats struck a deal in early April to fund everything apart from ICE and the Border Patrol. But opposition from hardline conservatives in the House, who wanted both agencies funded in the deal, held up the legislation for weeks. Under pressure from the White House, which had shifted funds to cover workers' paychecks, the House GOP last week took up the bill and pushed it through with Democratic votes. More than 1,100 TSA agents and 1,100 cybersecurity workers quit the department during the shutdown. The U.S. at a glance. From Minneapolis, silenced. The Department of Veterans Affairs is investigating several of its own employees for speaking to the press about Alex Pretty, an anti-ICE protester and VA nurse who was killed by immigration officers in Minneapolis in January. Vicky Halu, a recreational therapist in the Charlie Norwood VA Medical Center in Augusta, Georgia, said she learned that an internal probe was launched into whether she violated agency rules after telling a local TV station covering a local vigil that it was terrifying to think about a fellow VA employee being murdered by the same government that they work for. Halu said she attended the event off hours and purposely wore no VA identification. But investigators emailed her photos from the vigil, with a line drawn around her image. I think that it's a scare tactic, Halua said. a method really to silence the employees with the loudest voices. At least three other VA employees are also under investigation for their interactions with the press, CNN reported, including at least one other related to Preddy. From Los Angeles, fire fallout. California officials this week sought a historic $2 million fine from State Farm for mishandling claims from last year's catastrophic Los Angeles wildfires. The state accuses State Farm, California's biggest insurer, of burying policyholders in red tape, denying or underpaying claims, and resisting hygienic testing for toxic chemicals in smoke-damaged homes. Survivors say the insurer also reassigned claims adjusters repeatedly, creating adjuster roulette that dragged on the claims process. State Farm, which has already paid $5.7 billion in fire-related claims, denied the accusations. But the state's Department of Insurance filed an administrative action seeking the power to suspend State Farm's license to operate in California for up to a year. The Los Angeles blazes were the costliest wildfires in world history, with total insured losses estimated at $40 billion. Federal prosecutors last week revealed that the man accused of starting the Palisades fire, which killed 12 people, was angry that he had not found a date for New Year's Eve. From Silver Spring, Maryland, vax studies blocked. As part of the Trump administration's anti-vaccine push, the FDA blocked the publication of multiple studies that found COVID and shingles vaccines to be safe, agency officials confirmed this week. The studies analyzed medical records from millions of patients, concluding serious side effects from the vaccines were rare. Yet in October, the COVID vaccine studies were withdrawn at the behest of agency officials, despite being accepted by medical journals. And in February, the FDA also held up abstracts from studies on Shingrix, a shingles vaccine, from being shared at a major drug safety conference. Department of Health and Human Services spokesman Andrew Nixon said the studies were pulled because they drew broad conclusions that were not supported by the underlying data. Vaccine experts who reviewed drafts of the submissions disagreed. It's censorship, said Dr. Aaron Kesselheim, who studies FDA regulation. From Atlanta, taking names. The Justice Department is demanding the names, addresses, and phone numbers of every worker who staffed the 2020 presidential election in Fulton County, a target of President Trump's repeated claims of widespread voter fraud. The legal order, handed down by a federal grand jury, targets everyone from county election employees to volunteer poll workers. Fulton County lawyers this week filed a motion to quash the subpoena, claiming it endangers poll workers' First Amendment rights and will chill their participation in elections. County Board of Commissioners Chairman Rob Pitts called the subpoena yet another act of outrageous federal overreach. Fulton County is a centerpiece for President Trump's false assertions the poll workers helped steal that 2020 election from him. In January, the FBI seized thousands of ballots from a Fulton County warehouse as part of a criminal investigation based on debunked theories of election fraud. From Washington, D.C., Ballroom Bill. After months of President Trump claiming that his new White House ballroom wouldn't cost taxpayers a penny, Senate Republicans this week requested $1 billion in public funds for the project. The GOP-controlled Senate Judiciary Committee added the money into an immigration enforcement bill, arguing it was needed for security enhancement for the White House's East Wing. The lawmakers didn't mention the $400 million ballroom being built there, saying only that the money would go toward work relating to the East Wing modernization project, including above-ground and below-ground security features. The ballroom construction is currently being challenged in court, but Trump has insisted renovations are critical because there's a military bunker underneath the East Wing. He has long maintained that private donations would fund the ballroom. Republicans looked at families drowning in bills and decided that what they really needed was more raids and a Trump ballroom, Senate Minority Leader Chuck Schumer, Democrat from New York, said of the immigration bill. From Miami, foreign agent. A federal grand jury last week convicted former Representative David Rivera, Republican from Florida, of crimes connected to secretly lobbying government officials on behalf of Venezuela. A Venezuelan state-run oil company paid Rivera's consulting firm $50 million in 2017 and 18 to allegedly pressure U.S. officials to ease tensions with Venezuela's government. The jury found Rivera guilty of conspiracy to commit money laundering and failing to register as a foreign agent, among other charges. It also convicted political consultant Esther Neufer. Judge Melissa Damian deemed Rivera a flight risk, citing access to money, and ordered him taken into custody. Rivera, a House member from 2011 to 2013, was a mentor to Secretary of State Marco Rubio, who became the first sitting cabinet secretary to testify in a criminal trial in nearly 50 years. Rivera has long portrayed himself as a staunch anti-communist. That kind of betrayal carries real weight in South Florida, said Jason Redding Catonius, U.S. attorney in Miami. The Mississippi Miracle. The Magnolia State has leapfrogged ahead in youth literacy. Can it be a national model? How has Mississippi improved? For years, southern states with struggling education systems could console themselves. No matter how poorly they were doing, they weren't as bad as Mississippi. Just 12 years ago, Mississippi ranked 48th in K-12 education based on metrics like attendance, reading proficiency, and on-time graduation. Now the state is no longer a punchline. It's up to 16th in K-12 rankings and has achieved particular success in fourth grade reading comprehension, jumping all the way to the top 10 in the National Assessment of Education Progress, NAEP. When adjusting for poverty and other demographic factors, Mississippi actually tops the nation in that category. Crucially, improvements are seen among students at all reading levels rather than just among higher achieving or lower achieving students, said Dan McGrath, a retired federal education official who oversaw the tests. It's as if Mississippi had moved a mountain, and it did this despite spending just $12,000 per student, much less than the national average. What did it change? Mississippi passed the Literacy-Based Promotion Act in 2013, paving the way for implementing the science of reading in K-3 classrooms. This multifaceted approach, which involves teaching phonics, word recognition, vocabulary, and text comprehension, gets much of the credit for the state's turnaround, but it's just one tenet of the law. Accountability from both students and schools is another. Mississippi grades its schools A through F and sends coaches to train teachers in low-performing ones. Students get to see and track their own testing data. I like it, one pupil, Johnny, told the New York Times. If I make a bad grade when I'm going up, it's like a staircase. At the end of third grade, those who don't pass a literacy exam after multiple attempts are automatically held back. That third grade gate has drawn praise as a tough but beneficial rule that's paying off. A record 77.3% of third graders passed the initial administration last year, yet it also has its share of critics. What do they say? They see Mississippi as stacked its deck. Of course, all the fourth graders can read, they say. The kids who couldn't were kept back in third grade. In 2023, fully 7% of Mississippi third graders, over 2,000 kids, were held back. One study in the Statistics Journal Significance said Mississippi's approach amounts to gaming the system. Others point out that Mississippi scores didn't even improve much. It's just that other states got worse. Still, some research indicates that something real is happening. A Florida State University study found compulsory grade repetition alone can't explain higher test scores. Mississippi's literacy gains have also remained consistent across every decile on the NAEP exam. A 90th percentile score, for instance, leaped from 249 in 2005 to 262 in 2024, and a 10th percentile score from 157 to 170. Andrew Ho, a testing expert at Harvard, told Chalkbeat that he doesn't see any smoking guns or red flags around Mississippi's success. That's why other states are starting to copy it. What are other states doing? Across the South, states from Louisiana to Virginia have adopted at least some of Mississippi's strategies, including teacher training methods, curriculum reform, and high standards. Florida, Indiana, North Carolina, and Oklahoma have even copied the third-grade gate approach. Now Louisiana leads the country in recovery from pandemic-related losses in reading, while Alabama takes the crown for math recovery. These states particularly shine when NAEP scores are adjusted for demographics. After considering factors like poverty and race, the Urban Institute think tank determined Mississippi tops the nation in fourth grade reading, fourth grade math, and eighth grade math, and its fourth and eighth grade reading. Still, not everyone is satisfied with Mississippi's middle school progress. What happened in middle school? If you don't adjust for demographics, Mississippi 8th graders rank a dismal 41st in reading. Things are getting better. Between 2013 and 2022, its 8th graders cut their gap with the national average in half, but the pace has been slower than in lower grades. That's hardly a surprise since the 2013 law focused specifically on improving early education literacy. The state hasn't invested the same time, money, and resources into middle school reading, the time when literacy instruction shifts from learning to read to reading to learn. Critics say Mississippi needs to ensure that older children can read and that students' math skills get the same attention as the reading skills. Is the state planning to do that? Mississippi is now looking to pass a bill that would expand the 2013 literacy reforms into higher grades. The teachers tend to appreciate the help from literacy coaches, Mississippi education official Tenet Smith says. We hear from teachers and administrators who say, "I didn't know what I didn't know." The state also seeks to adopt similar reforms for primary school mathematics, mandating math coaches in all schools, prioritizing grades 2 through 6, and placing a cutoff date for 5th grade so that only students who are ready will move on to 6th grade algebra classes. Pilot programs are already underway to improve reading comprehension in upper grades. Well, it's too soon to tell whether those efforts will pay off long term. The early test results are promising. The Mississippi miracle is proof positive that, yes, children in poverty can learn and can succeed, said Carrie Wright, Mississippi's former superintendent of education. As educators, our job is to do whatever it takes. SCOTUS, ending the South's majority black districts. The Supreme Court has authorized Republican-run states to disenfranchise black voters, said Adam Sewer in the Atlantic. A 6-3 majority split along ideological lines ruled last week in Louisiana versus Kalis that a Louisiana redistricting map that created 2 majority black districts out of 6 in a state whose population is 1/3 black was an unconstitutional racial gerrymander. The decision effectively gutted Section 2 of the 1965 Voting Rights Act, which prohibits racial discrimination in voting. Justice Samuel Alito's majority opinion was steeped in reactionary colorblindness, pretending to be neutral about race in order to preserve an unjust racial hierarchy. Alito argued that states are only in violation of the VRA if they draw districts to intentionally disadvantage minority voters. If states seek partisan advantage in redistricting, Alito said, that's constitutional under a 2019 Supreme Court ruling. As if disadvantaging Democrats doesn't also disadvantage blacks. In other words, according to Chief Justice John Roberts and his allies, preventing Louisiana from disenfranchising black voters is racist. As a result of this mind-boggling piece of judicial overreach, said the New York Times in an editorial, red states like Louisiana, Alabama, and Mississippi can slice minority voters into small and powerless slivers so long as they claim race isn't the reason. Once again, the court obviously acted more like partisan legislators than like impartial judges. Its 6 conservative justices, all nominated by Republicans, have most likely made it easier for the party that chose them to hold power in Congress. The Voting Rights Act was a landmark of American liberty that helped to break Jim Crow, said the Wall Street Journal, but it's not 1965 anymore. As Alito noted, black voters now participate in elections at similar rates as the rest of the electorate. This ruling will finally help end Democrats' partisan abuse of race to carve up congressional districts. In the name of preventing the dilution of black votes, Louisiana was compelled to draw up a preposterous majority-minority district that snakes 250 miles across the state. In their dissents, said Jason Willick in the Washington Post, the 3 liberal justices conflated the right to vote with the right to have the satisfaction of voting for the winner. Sometimes, say for Republicans in San Francisco or Democrats in Wyoming, our preferred candidates lose, and we have to accept the outcome of the legislative process anyway. In a representative democracy, being outnumbered is not the same as being disenfranchised. The reality is that Kalis will be devastating for communities of color, said Ari Berman in Mother Jones. During the Jim Crow era, black Americans had essentially no representation in Congress, even in southern states with larger black populations. But with the forceful support of the Reverend Martin Luther King Jr. and the Civil Rights Movement, the VRA put an end to decades of white supremacy and one-party rule across the South. As Justice Elena Kagan put in an anguished dissent, the law was born of the literal blood of Union soldiers and civil rights marchers. She pointed out that the VRA has proved so essential in bringing this nation closer to fulfilling the ideals of democracy and racial equality that Congress has reauthorized it 5 times, including in 2006, when the Senate voted 98-0. By rendering the law toothless, the court will likely trigger the largest drop in black representation since the end of Reconstruction. And legal recourse will be all but impossible, said Irwin Chomersky in the Los Angeles Times. In theory, states can still be sued if they draw districts to discriminate by race. But as Kagan put it, without smoking gun evidence of a race-based motive, a prospect she deemed almost fanciful, the law is now moot. The court's ruling will trigger an all-out redistricting war, said Ian Millhiser in Vox. Blaze is such an effusive love letter to the concept of partisan gerrymandering that states will have no fear of rigging districts to favor the party in power. Louisiana, with the Supreme Court's blessing, has already delayed its primaries so it can redraw its map, while Tennessee's GOP governor called a special session to discuss doing the same. Republican-controlled Alabama may follow suit. Democrats will respond in kind, said Andrew Eger in the Bulwark. Many in the party are pledging to continue the fight fire with fire approach they've carried out successfully over the last year in California and Virginia. By 2028, both red and blue states may eliminate most or all congressional seats held by the minority party. How is this absurd gerrymandering tit-for-tat good for democracy? Will anyone in Congress dare to find some anti-gerrymandering measures on which there's an appetite for bipartisan agreement? If Americans are sick of this partisan race to the bottom, they should demand it. Media. Trump versus Kimmel, round two. The Trump administration is once again at war with Jimmy Kimmel, said Nitza Pawa in Slate, and this time its crosshairs aren't trained on the late-night host alone. Federal Communications Commission Chair Brendan Carr last week ordered an unprecedented early license review of ABC's 8 broadcast TV stations and claimed the review is tied to an investigation of diversity policy at ABC parent company Disney. He's not fooling anyone. This is pure presidential vendetta. The FCC made its move just 24 hours after First Lady Melania Trump demanded that ABC take a stand following the latest assassination attempt on President Trump and fire Trump for his violent rhetoric. His offense? Joking before the attack that Melania had a glow like an expectant widow. That gag was aimed at the first couple's age difference and wasn't Kimmel activating some sleeper cell hitman. But for Carr, who pressured Disney into briefly suspending Kimmel last year, it was another opportunity to show broadcasters what happens when their talent dares mock the president. Kimmel's tasteless joke isn't a matter for the government, said National Review in an editorial. With late-night shows losing their cultural influence, most of the country only hears about him when he says something stupid. Carr's preposterous threats against ABC will only further Kimmel's transformation into the world's most annoying martyr for free speech. When he returned to the air after his last suspension, he earned his highest ratings in a decade. During the Biden administration, conservatives were rightly outraged that the White House coordinated with social media firms to suppress views that challenged the government's draconian COVID policies. We should be equally outraged that those same powers are now being used to quash jokes. It's likely the FCC's attempts to pull ABC affiliates from the air will go nowhere, said Sasha Ambrowski in The Nation. Disney has deep pockets, and its lawyers won't let the company go quietly into the night. But the fact that the Trump administration is so clearly copying the authoritarian tricks of Russia's Vladimir Putin and Turkey's Recep Erdogan shows just how far from democratic norms it has strayed. Disney may be able to afford the hassle, said Paul Farshi in MS.Now, but Carr and Trump know that many smaller media firms will likely self-censor rather than submit to such a lengthy and costly legal fight. The process itself has become the punishment. Noted from The Hill. For the first time since the end of World War II, the U.S. national debt, $39 trillion, is now bigger than the country's gross domestic product, $31.2 trillion. From The Wall Street Journal, the number of food stamp recipients nationwide has fallen by 8%, or more than 3.5 million people, since stricter eligibility requirements went into effect last July. Some states have seen especially sharp declines under the new Trump administration rules, which include work requirements for childless adults ages 18 through 64. In Arizona, the number of recipients is down roughly 50%. From the Daily Beast, during a late-night social media spree last week, President Trump, 79, shared an AI-generated image of a thinner version of himself lounging shirtless in the Lincoln Memorial reflecting pool alongside several shirtless cabinet members and a bikini-clad woman. Among the 10 other posts Trump shared in his 41-minute spree were a portrait of his own face in gold and a photo of his face imposed over Mount Rushmore. You have been listening to The Week on CSCR. This is Susan signing out. Have a great day. Bye.
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2: This is Mike Musgrave coming to you again. Today, I'll be reading another installment of poems from A Light in the Attic, written and illustrated by Shel Silverstein. Enjoy, Skin Stealer. This evening, I unzipped my skin and carefully unscrewed my head, exactly as I always do when I prepare myself for bed. And while I slept, a cuckoo came, as naked as could be, and put on the skin and screwed on the head that once belonged to me. Now weary my feet, he runs through the street in a most disgraceful way, doing things and saying things I'd never do or say, tickling the children and kicking the men and dancing the ladies away. So if he makes your bright eyes cry or makes your poor head spin, that scoundrel you see is not really me. He's a cuckoo who's wearing my skin. Ladies first. Pamela Pierce yelled, "Ladies first," pushing in front of the ice cream line. Pamela Pierce yelled, "Ladies first," grabbing the ketchup at dinner time. Climbing on the morning bus, she'd shove right by all of us. And there'd be a tiff or a fight or a fuss when Pamela Pierce yelled, "Ladies first." Pamela Pierce screamed, "Ladies first," when we went off on our jungle trip. Pamela Pierce said her thirst was worse and guzzled our water every sip. And when we got grabbed by that wild savage band who tied us together and made us all stand in a long line in front of the king of the land, a cannibal known as Ryan Luck Dan, who sat on his throne in a bib so squat with a lick of his lips and a fork in his hand, and he tried to decide who'd be first in the pan from back of the line, in that shrill voice of hers, Pamela Pierce yelled, "Ladies first." Frozen dream. I'll take the dream I had last night and put it in my freezer, so someday long and far away, when I'm an old gray geezer, I'll take it out and thaw it out, this lovely dream I've frozen, and boil it up and sit me down and dip my cold toes in it. The lost cat. We can't find the cat. We don't know where she's at. Oh, where did she go? Does anyone know? Let's ask this walking hat. God's wheel. God says to me, with kind of a smile, "Hey, how would you like to be God a while? And steer the world? Okay, says I, I'll give it a try. Where do I set? How much do I get? What time is lunch? When can I quit? Give me back the wheel," says God. "I don't think you're quite ready yet." This concludes the Shel Silverstein poems.
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Now for readings from Cleveland.com, recorded on August 22, 2025. Fishing for Plastic with Eddie Olshansky of Trashfish. We kayaked the Cuyahoga River with the activists behind Trashfish KLE, the grassroots organization which cleans up Cleveland's waterway one piece of plastic at a time. By Lauren Bischoff. Eddie Olshansky is one of the many anglers to fish the Cuyahoga River from his kayak. Unlike most fishermen, he always comes back with a catch. Sometimes he nets smallmouth bass or catfish, but more often he's fishing for trash. "I've always been a person who will pick up a little bit of trash off the street if I see it," he says. "If I was having a rough time catching fish, it was never difficult to come back with a net filled with garbage." When he first started navigating the Crooked River in 2014, Olshansky just couldn't paddle away from all the plastic bottles and beer cans. So, the fisherman turned environmental activist started Trashfish KLE, a unique grassroots organization dedicated to cleaning up the river. Soon after, he became obsessed with fishing for trash, quitting his full-time job managing a wood shop and making custom furniture in Pittsburgh to dedicate his life to cleaning up the river. Olshansky accepts donations via Venmo and Trashfish T, and sells t-shirts and stickers to support his cause. "It's my full-time job, but it would be hard to say I make a living off Trashfish. Maybe soon, though," he says. With almost 25,000 followers on Trashfish's Instagram page, Olshansky has created quite the media following, with volunteers jumping at the chance to get out on the water and contribute to the cause. Now, with 12 free kayaks, life jackets, grabbers, and trash bags, Olshansky brings volunteers to the water 4 days a week, minimum, sharing his knowledge and passion not only about cleaning the river, but also what the common person can do to prevent their impact on the environment. "I started really caring about this river and protecting this river because I recreated on it," he says. "I wanted to give back to it, and I figured if I could give people the opportunity to come down and do that, they would feel the same." On a sunny, serene Wednesday morning in July, I stepped into the Army Green kayak off Rivergate Park. After a run-through of safety protocols and what to expect out on the water, with a grabber in hand and a trash bag at my feet, another kayaker and I followed Olshansky upstream. Leading us to the trash, he immediately began educating us about the history of the river, the local corporations in Cleveland, and the negative impacts of the accumulating garbage. The wake of idling boats pushed trash to the bank. The abundance of garbage floating in our hometown river was astounding, and those plastic bottles and styrofoam floating by were just the tip of the iceberg, bobbing in the current with the sounds of construction and the Good Time 3 boat engine surrounding us. We paddled the river and picked up plastic bottles, mascara tubes, deodorant containers, and more. Olshansky told me to look at what's floating around my kayak, where I soon saw what looked like grains of rice bobbing in the water by the hundreds. "They're nurdles," he tells me. "If single-use plastics are bad, these are zero-use plastics," Olshansky says. "They never even got turned into a product. Nurdles are the bane of my existence." Nurdles are the second largest source of primary microplastic pollution globally, with an estimated 445,970 tons entering the environment worldwide yearly. These small pre-production pellets are used as raw material for manufacturing plastic products. They absorb harmful chemicals, and once in the environment, they are ingested by wildlife or broken down to even smaller microplastics. "On our best year, we pulled about 250,000 of these unused pre-production plastic pellets out of the river," he says. Nurdles can spill into water sources during transport, from plastic manufacturing sites, and even from plastic recycling sites. Olshansky pulls them from the water, saving them to repurpose in a potential art project, though mostly, what he pulls from the river ends up in a landfill. Trashfish's mission is a last-ditch effort. His scope is focused on the 6 miles that lead to the mouth of the Cuyahoga River. Once it ends up in Lake Erie, remediation efforts would be a moot point, he says. "It's up to us to go out there and clean it up before it enters the drinking water of 12 million people," he says. Olshansky fights for the river back on land, too. He advocates against plastic incinerations, calling out corporations on their

End of article. Skirtix picks, Chef Eric Williams, Ohio City Bicycle Co-op, Nick Atala, meet the faces behind some of Cleveland's favorite haunts through the curious camera lens of the Cleveland Public Library's Chief of Special Projects and Collections. Article by John Skirtix. John Skirtix has been with the Cleveland Public Library for over 30 years. He now serves as the Chief of Special Projects and Collections, which makes him responsible for overseeing the 11 million items in the library collection. He holds a Master's of Library and Information Science from Kent State University and a Master's of Public Administration from Cleveland State University. Skirtix grew up on East 41st Street in downtown Cleveland and has lived in the city his entire life. He is father of two children and spends his free time archiving the people and places of Cleveland. Eric Williams is a celebrated Cleveland chef and restaurateur known for his innovative approach to Mexican cuisine. He grew up in Garfield Heights and now lives in South Hills. He is the executive chef and owner of Momocho, a groundbreaking modern Mexican-inspired bistro in Cleveland's Ohio City neighborhood. Williams began his Cleveland culinary journey working at several local restaurants, including the acclaimed Lola Bistro, where he refined his skills under the mentorship of renowned chef Michael Simon. He also contributed his talents at other Cleveland dining spots like the Greenhouse Tavern and Blue Point Grill, gaining a deep appreciation for the city's burgeoning food scene. In December 2005, Williams launched Momocho, crafting a menu that blends bold, inventive flavors, such as his unforgettable guacamoles. He still works every day, and in interviews around the city, Eric's name often comes up as someone deeply respected. A quiet role model, he often says that success comes from hiring people who have that special fire for their craft, a philosophy that has paid off, as many of his staff have stayed for years, some for almost the entire time Momocho has been in business. Williams' culinary vision has brought national attention to Cleveland, with Momocho featured on the Food Network, Cooking Channel, and in publications like O Magazine and Food & Wine. The restaurant was named one of the top new Mexican restaurants in 2007. He earned James Beard Foundation nominations in 2010 and 2011 for Best Chef, Great Lakes Region, cementing his status as one of the key figures in Cleveland's culinary history. Eric Anderson. Eric Anderson is the executive director of the Ohio City Bicycle Co-op at 1779 Merwin Ave in Cleveland. He first worked at the co-op from 2016 to 2021 and returned to the role on July 5, 2025. Originally from Canton, Anderson came to Cleveland in the early 2000s and now lives in Lakewood, commuting daily to the co-op. Before returning to Ohio City Bicycle Co-op, Anderson served as executive director of bikes for all people in Columbus, Ohio, where he led initiatives promoting cycling as a sustainable means of transportation and community engagement. Known for his calm demeanor, intelligence, and dedication to community service, Anderson emphasizes hiring individuals passionate about their work, a philosophy that has helped sustain the success of the organizations he has led. In his current role, Anderson continues to advocate for cycling as an inclusive, accessible mode of transportation for all members of the Cleveland community. Kim Supermutt Goodman is a respected advocate and writer from Cleveland, who uses her voice to shine light on homelessness and social justice. Despite facing developmental challenges and a social communication disorder, Goodman has persevered through tough times, including periods of homelessness and job struggles. Her work with the Cleveland Street Chronicle, part of the Northeast Ohio Coalition for the Homeless, has been a lifeline, helping her build confidence, learn business skills, and connect deeply with her community. Goodman doesn't just share stories. She shares lived experience, speaking at schools, churches, and events to raise awareness and foster empathy. She started with the paper in 1997 and writes with honesty about the struggles people face, especially those with disabilities, and the urgent need to care for the hungry and marginalized. Always a familiar and welcome presence, you can often find Goodman at the West Side Market or downtown at the Cleveland Public Library, where she works on her articles for the Chronicle. Through her courage and dedication, Kim Supermutt Goodman stands as a beacon of resilience in Cleveland, inspiring others to see beyond stereotypes and take action with compassion. B. Riley, located at 2121 W, 117th Street, Cleveland, is a community-focused organization dedicated to supporting people on their recovery journeys. They provide services tailored to help clients rebuild their lives with dignity and care, with a strong commitment to creating a safe and affirming space for LGBTQ+ individuals. Currently, B. Riley serves 17 clients, fostering a close-knit environment where personalized attention and inclusivity go hand in hand. Annabeth Jacek from Broadview Heights is the assistant chef at B. Riley. They bring a passion for cooking that goes beyond just preparing meals. Jacek believes nothing helps recovery like a full stomach. Their nurturing spirit and love for food play a vital role in creating comfort and strength for the clients they serve. Together, B. Riley and team members like Jacek foster a welcoming, supportive atmosphere where healing, community, and respect for diverse identities come first. Nick Atala is a Cleveland staple, a longtime community figure whose Salome Market at 30,501 Daisy Ave has

been a trusted neighborhood spot since 1982. He originally opened the shop with his late brother after they immigrated from Jordan to Cleveland, building not just a business but a gathering place for locals. Atala lives above the market, deeply rooted in the neighborhood he serves. Talking to residents, it's clear Atala is more than just a shop owner. He's part of the community fabric. Everyone I spoke to, the neighborhood expressed genuine affection and respect for him, encouraging me to take his photo and share his story. Salome Market is more than a convenience store. It's a symbol of perseverance, family, and connection in this corner of Cleveland. Despite hardships and tragedy, Atala's dedication has never wavered, making the market a beacon of stability and warmth for all who stop by. I was grateful for the chance to interview Atala and hear firsthand about his journey, the challenges he's faced, and the deep bond he shares with the community he's served for 43 years. Saigon Restaurant and Bar, located at 2061 E 4th Street in downtown Cleveland, offers amazing Vietnamese cuisine with influences from Chinese, Thai, and French culinary traditions. Since its establishment, Saigon has become a popular destination for both locals and visitors seeking authentic and flavorful dishes. The menu features a variety of options, including classic pho, stir fries, rice dishes, and fresh spring rolls, all made with the finest ingredients using traditional techniques. The restaurant also boasts a selection of exotic cocktails and wines to complement the dining experience. Bon Thai, the owner, has proudly run Saigon for 18 years alongside his wife, Nancy Vo. Originally from Quang Ngai, Vietnam Thai first came to the U.S. in 1980. His dedication and passion have made Saigon a beloved Cleveland fixture on East 4th Street. Talking with Emmanuel and Chris Tsalakis, you get a real sense of Cleveland's heart and grit. Two brothers from Athens, Greece, who landed here in 1976 as teenagers, stepping into a city as tough and unpredictable as the weather itself. They went to West Tech High, but the schoolyard wasn't where their real education began. For over 40 years, rain or shine, they've manned a hot dog cart on downtown corners, a constant familiar presence for the neighborhood. Emmanuel recently stepped back from his post on West 3rd Street, hanging up his hat after decades. But Chris? He's still there, on Superior Avenue, right across from Hotel Cleveland, holding it down like he's part of the city itself. Growing up in Cleveland, you learn early on that finding your crew matters. Into your teens and 20s, you're always looking for like-minded folks, people who get you, who share your similar energy. I was lucky. Back in the day, the old Lorraine Avenue Speak in Tongues music venue was a haven, a spot where you could just be yourself. Today, the city's alive with clubs, events, and all kinds of creative energy spread across neighborhoods. This month, I got to witness something unique, the White Claw Invitational. It's an annual skateboarding event that feels like a love letter to Cleveland's raw, unconventional spirit. Organized by Westside Skates in Lakewood, it's become a cornerstone for the local skate scene. Full disclosure, this event is not endorsed by the White Claw brand, which honestly makes it even funnier. I met Richter Sia, who showed up decked out and ready for the chaos, fireworks, drinks, music, and skating jousts. It's a wild, beautiful mess of creative Clevelanders coming together for a day that's all about fun, community, and that same DIY grit that shaped this city back in the 70s and 90s. That's Cleveland, the city that's always finding ways to come alive on its own terms. End of article. Tremont says goodbye to Crust Pizza after 13 years. Owner Mike Griffin is closing Crust Pizza in Tremont to focus on Midtown, catering, and family. Article by Douglas Trattner. Pizza lovers of a certain age can recall a time when Crust Pizza operated out of pocket-sized shop on Kenilworth Avenue in Tremont. Despite having a tiny kitchen, no dining room, no air conditioning, and no liquor license, the pizzeria thrived thanks to impressive pies built on house-made dough, fresh-baked sub buns, and desserts crafted by Chef Jeff Fisher. In 2017, owner Mike Griffin debuted Crust 2 in a grand new space on 2258 Professor Ave. In Tremont, sharing the property with Visible Voice Books. Since launching, Crust has survived COVID, expanded to Midtown, and cultivated a successful catering business. But the Tremont chapter closes this week. I'm closing Crust in Tremont, say owner Mike Griffin. It's been 13 years. It could be worse. I think it's just time for me, but it's hard to let it go. The last day of service is this Friday, August 22. It started with a dream 14 years ago, adds Griffin, who is understandably emotional about the closure. In addition to a busy Midtown location that serves lunch 5 days a week and an expanding catering business, Griffin has a young child at home, which makes the decision a little easier to stomach. It's all good, he says. End of article. Spotted lanternflies are spreading quite a bit in Ohio. Every year, the invasive pest is found in more and more of Ohio, including 5 new counties just in 2025. Article by Annie Nikoloff. The big fluttering red-tinged wings of spotted lanternflies are already appearing in Cleveland, and soon the city. We'll see much more of the invasive creature as nymphs transform into their adult stages and take to the skies. Right now, I think we're seeing a mix of the nymphs and the adults, depending on where you are in the state, says Ohio Department of Agriculture Inspection Manager Jonathan Shields, but in the Cleveland area, I'd say you probably
have a mix of those late red and black nymphs and the adults, but they haven't begun to lay their egg masses yet. Populations have been building in Cleveland since they were first reported in the city in 2021. At this point, Shields says the insect has reached a nuisance level. We're encouraging people in those areas to do what they can to manage it, he says, to take matters into their own hands. In other words, stomp or spray, or suck them up with a shop vac, or squish egg masses. The Ohio Department of Agriculture has a resource page on its website to guide folks on how to manage spotted lanternflies effectively. Shields cautions Ohioans to use academic sources or expert resources for research, as some spotted lanternfly killing products can also be damaging to plants. Outside of Cleveland, spotted lanternflies are being seen in more of the state. Last year, the department added 6 new counties to its spotted lanternfly quarantine list, bringing the total number to 18. This year, the department has confirmed spotted lanternfly populations in 5 more counties, which may be added to the list next year: Huron County, Washington County, Scioto County, Clark County, and Henry County. And in future years, it's likely that list will only grow. While concerns about Ohio's $8 billion grape industry swirled when spotted lanternflies were first discovered in the state, Shield says that, for the most part, growers have been able to fend off the sap-sucking insects with existing treatments. The bugs won't sting or bite, but they will be a continuing annoyance for homeowners. They're feeding on sap, they're generating this waste, and it's kind of a sugary, sticky liquid that can have some detrimental effects just on its own, but it can also attract stinging insects in the same way. Your can of soda at the barbecue would attract stinging insects, Shield says. But also, it can promote the growth of sooty mold, and it can make your outdoor environment less appealing. That, and just the number of insects that are in your business while you're outside? End of article. The 81 Essential Cleveland Novels. These stories may be fiction, but they are all set in a real place, Northeast Ohio. Read novels from the 1800s to 2025 that use our home as their home. Article by Annie Nikoloff. Your summer reading list is here, whether you're seeking a light beach read, a staple of literary fiction, or an adventurous detective series. We've got you covered with our ultimate guide to essential novels set in Northeast Ohio. The list, which we put together with help from Literary Cleveland Executive Director Matt Wankum and local bookstores, spans more than 150 years worth of writing and features books of all genres and for all ages. Here, you'll find a thriller series from Stephen King, a best-selling novel from Celeste Ng, and a new romance novel from Lane Fargo. One thing they all have in common: all of these stories are spun in familiar places. Along Lake Erie, taking place within local neighborhoods, cities, and suburbs. What are you waiting for? Get reading. Bart Ridgely, A Story of Northern Ohio by Albert Riddle, 1873. The Breadwinners by John Milton Hay, 1883. The Ice Queen by Ernest Ingersoll, 1885. In this 19th century story, 3 siblings go on a daring, icy adventure in the middle of a Midwest winter, skating across a frozen Lake Erie to reach an uncle's home in Cleveland. Dance Night by Don Powell, 1930. Industrial Valley by Ruth M. C. Kenny, 1939. He, the Father by Frank Makar, 1950. This powerful portrait of Slovenian immigrant life in the mid-century explores themes of fatherhood, tradition, and generational tension, drawing from Makar's own roots in Cleveland's Slovenian-American community. The Changelings by Joe Sinclair, 1955. Set in a working-class Jewish and Sicilian neighborhood in Cleveland, 2 young girls form a friendship as they grapple with racism and anti-Semitism in their communities. The Coming of Fabrice by Raymond de Capite, 1960. Set in 1920s Cleveland, is a lyrical, heroic tale of an Italian immigrant whose charm, hard work, and honesty succeeds. More myth than realism, it reads like a modern folktale, celebrating working-class joy. The Greatest Thing Since Sliced Bread by Don Robertson, 1965. Fathers by Herbert Gold, 1966. The Bluest Eye by Toni Morrison, 1970. The Toothpaste Millionaire by Jean Merrill, 1972. Tangible lessons in math and entrepreneurship take the form of 2 sixth graders' gallon-sized toothpaste business in Cleveland. Rufus Mayflower and Kate McKinstry make a living off shiny teeth. In their teen years, in this funny and informative children's book, Memoirs of an Ex-Prom Queen, by Alex Cates Schulman, 1972. The Cracker Factory, by Joyce Rebata Burdett, 1977. A Cleveland housewife spirals into alcoholism amid a loveless marriage, motherhood, and an affair, until a breakdown lands her in a psych ward, where she begins her recovery journey and confronts her demons. Detour, by Michael Brodsky, 1977. The Headmaster's Papers, by Richard Hawley, 1983. The Dark City by Max Allen Collins, 1987. The Broom of the System by David Foster Wallace, 1987. Postmodernist author David Foster Wallace's first novel follows a strange story in Cleveland about missing,
nursing home residents, a communicative cockatiel, and relationships. Milan Jakovic series by Les Roberts, 1988 to 2016. Millionaire's Row by Peggy Murphy Petkiss, 1989, during Cleveland's Gilded Age. The city's wealthy elite navigates shifting social tides, personal ambition, and the cost of status. Against the backdrop of real events like the opening of the arcade, the rise of the Terminal Tower, and the development of Shaker Heights, the novel captures a city in transition and is followed up with 1991's Millionaire's Hill. Sheltered Lives by Charles Oberndorf, 1992. Left to Themselves by Mary Grimm, 1993. Deviant Way by Richard Montanari, 1995. Detective John Paris chases down a serial killer duo in Cleveland singles bars and continues to investigate murders and killings in Kiss of Evil, 2001. Raven by S.A. Swiniarski, 1996. The Sparrow by Mary Doria Russell, 1996. Taking place in Cleveland Heights, Puerto Rico, and Faraway Planets, this philosophical sci-fi book, Russell's first, explores religious ideas after aliens are discovered and met on a faraway planet. Seed Folks by Paul Fleischman, 1997. Through the Windshield by Michael DeCapit, 1998. Hippies by Peter Jeddick, 1998. Dark Lady by Richard North Patterson, 1999. Whiskey Island by Emily Richards, 2000. In the Blind by Eugene Martin, 2000. Haunted by his past in Cleveland, a man gets a job at a locksmith and finds clarity in his life. The Dragons of the Cuyahoga by S. Andrew Swan, 2001. Cleveland Press reporter Klein Maxwell goes on a fantastical adventure as he reports on a dragon that crashes into the Cuyahoga River. The series continues with The Dwarves of Whiskey Island, 2005. Crooked River Burning by Mark Weingartner, 2001. A pair of star-crossed lovers from different social classes grow up in a period of major shifts in Cleveland, political corruption, rock and roll, and river fires. The novel incorporates many real-life Clevelanders, including Carl Stokes, Alan Freed, and Elliot Ness. House Under Snow by Jill Bielowski, 2002. The Full Cleveland by Terry Reed, 2005. Tonight I Said Goodbye by Michael Corita, 2005. Mouth to Mouth by Aaron M.C. Carthy, 2005. Trace Evidence by Elizabeth Becca, 2005. The Sound of Us by Sarah Willis, 2005. Crooked River by Shelley Pearsall, 2005. Pepper Martin Series by Casey Daniels, 2006 ongoing. Connie Lowe has authored dozens of novels. In the past few decades, under a variety of pen names, her popular Pepper Martin series, published as Casey Daniels, follows a cemetery tour guide after she hits her head and gets the ability to communicate with the dead, whether she'd like to or not. The Air Chronicles by Cinda Williams Chima, 2006 to 2014. Cinda Williams Chima's best-selling fantasy series is set in the fictional Trinity, Ohio, modeled after Oberlin and in downtown Cleveland. There, a teenager named Jack learns he is a part of a secret magic society, becoming a powerful warrior, all while growing up near the shores of Lake Erie. If Today Be Sweet by Thridi Umrigar, 2007. Playing for Pizza by John Grisham, 2007, after a disastrous game in Cleveland ends his NFL career. Quarterback Rick Dockery flees to Italy, finding redemption, culture shock, and unexpected passion in small-town Parma, where football means everything, but not in the way he knew. The End by Salvatore Sibona, 2008. Teresa McLean series by Lisa Black, 2008 to 2014. Nemesis. The Final Case of Elliot Ness by William Bernhardt, 2009. Vicious Circle by Linda Robertson, 2009. What Happened on Fox Street by Tricia Springstubb, 2010. The Cleveland Heights native brings us to Fox Street, where Mo lives with her father, sister, and the memory of her late mother. The place she calls home is in jeopardy as big changes arise during one memorable summer. Force of Law by Jez Morrow, 2010. The Taste of Salt by Martha Southgate, 2011. Gilded Age by Claire M.C. Millen, 2012. A Certain October B. Angela Johnson, 2012. The Butterfly Clues by Kate Ellison, 2012. The Family High Tower, a novel by Brian Francis Slattery, 2014. Horror Store by Grady Hendrix, 2014. What if an IKEA-type place was haunted? This absurd premise makes up the plot of Grady Hendrix's breakout horror comedy novel set in a fictional Orsk store in Cleveland. Hope for Garbage by Alex Tully, 2014. Bill Hodges Trilogy by Stephen King, 2014 to 2016, a retired police detective tracks a twisted killer across a gritty Rust Belt city in the Midwest. Blending crime, psychological drama, and a touch of the supernatural, the series, by one of the most accomplished authors of all time, explores obsession and justice. A Casey Court legal thriller series by Amy Austin, 2014 to 2021. The Dead Key by D.M. Pulley,
2015, when a young engineer stumbles upon the untouched safety deposit boxes. Inside the long-abandoned First Bank of Cleveland, she's drawn into a decades-old mystery of corruption and cover-ups. Throw Like a Woman by Susan Patrone, 2015. Little Fires Everywhere by Celeste Ng, 2017, the acclaimed author from Shaker Heights. Set her complex first two novels, Everything I Never Told You, and Little Fires Everywhere, in her hometown. Little Fires went on to become a bestseller and was developed into a Hulu miniseries, starring Reese Witherspoon and Kerry Washington. No One Can Pronounce My Name by Rakesh Satyal, 2017. Harit and Ranjana are Indian. Immigrants experiencing different beats of loneliness and grief in the same divisive Cleveland suburb. When their creative outlets for connection lead them to one another, there's more nuance than they'd expect. Ill Will by Dan Cheon, 2017. A top-ranked book of 2017 by the New York Times, Los Angeles. Times and Publishers Weekly, this thrilling dark horror intertwines Satanism, murder, and family challenges. An Amish Candy Shop Mystery Series by Amanda Flower, 2017 ongoing. The Come Down by Raphael Frumkin, 2018. Cherry by Nico Walker, 2018, part memoir, part fiction. Walker's Cherry tells a gritty story about a veteran's trauma, drug addiction, and crime. It was adapted into a 2021 film directed by Cleveland natives Joe and Anthony Russo. Noodle Shop Mystery Series by Vivian Sheehan, 2018, ongoing. The Daughters of Erietown by Connie Schultz, 2020. Cuyahogabe, Pete Beatty, 2020. Black Girl Unlimited by Echo Brown, 2020. The Cleveland author explores vignettes of her life through the lens of a young wizard in her debut novel, later followed up by The Chosen One, 2022. Echo's powers foster protection and discovery as she travels between home on Cleveland's east side and school on the west side, uncovering issues related to class division, addiction, and identity, most likely by Sarah Watson, 2020. Ice Cream Parlor Mystery Series by Abby Collette, 2020 to 2022. Bride of the Sea by Eamon Quota, 2021. A family must grapple with the differences of life and culture in Cleveland and in Saudi Arabia, after a divorce and parental abduction in Quota's debut. The Cleveland Heights, LGBTQ sci-fi and fantasy role-playing clubby Doug Henderson, 2021. Dream On by Angie Hockman, 2022. The Summoner's Mark series by J.D. Blackrose, 2022 to 2024. J.D. Blackrose, the pen name of local. Author Joelle Rises has created an urban fantasy series of demons, fairies, and powerful summoners, served up with a tinge of romance. Michikusa House by Emily Grandy, 2023. A Place We Belong by Deanna R. Adams, 2024. The Favorites Be Lane Fargo, 2025. The cutthroat world of competitive figure skating tests Katarina Shaw and Heath Roche's limits and their relationship. Competition, at one point, brings them to Cleveland as the childhood lovers escape complicated home lives to defy odds on the rink. State Champ by Hillary Plum, 2025, Ohio's heartbeat law on abortion play a pivotal role in Plum's latest novel, which follows a former high school runner who works at an abortion clinic and does a hunger strike to speak out about the issue. End of article. This concludes today's readings from Cleveland.com. Thanks for listening and have a great rest of your day.

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2: I'm Dr. Anthony Lizerwitz, and this is Climate Connections. Vast, squishy bogs in northern Canada and western Siberia, and muddy, humid swamps in the Congo Basin will help shape the future of the world's climate. These waterlogged landscapes are types of peatlands, which form as plants break down slowly in watery, low-oxygen conditions. Over hundreds and thousands of years, this dead plant material builds up into thick layers of peat. This process keeps much of the carbon in those plants stored underground, so the carbon is not released to the atmosphere, where it would contribute to global warming. And despite covering just 3% of the world's land surface, peatlands store more carbon than all the world's forests combined. But in recent decades, many peatlands have been drained for agriculture or other development, and some have burned in wildfires. When peatlands are damaged or destroyed, much of their stored carbon escapes into the atmosphere. Scientists estimate that degraded and destroyed peatlands produce about 4% of all climate warming emissions. So efforts to conserve and restore peatlands around the world are critical to helping reverse that trend. Climate Connections is produced by the Yale Center for Environmental Communication. To learn more about climate change, visit climateconnections.org.
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4: 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This is Mary Horvath, and we turn to the front page. Trump administration, IRS to drop audits of Trump and family. As part of the Justice Department's deal, officials vowed not to pursue any matters, including those involving President Trump's tax returns that are pending. The Justice Department has granted President Trump, his family, and businesses immunity from ongoing inquiries into their taxes, a potentially lucrative arrangement that could shield the president from significant financial liability. The provision, quietly inserted on Tuesday as a supplement to a remarkable deal that also created a $1.8 billion fund aimed at benefiting Mr. Trump's allies, protects the president, his relatives, and his businesses from pending audits and tax prosecutions. The one-page document, signed by the Acting Attorney General Todd Blanche, said that the government would be forever barred and precluded from prosecuting or pursuing pending tax claims against Mr. Trump, his family members, and businesses. The provision invited immediate criticism as tax experts raised the possibility that it was illegal. That the addendum to the deal was posted without fanfare on the department's website belied its bare-knuckled audacity. It revealed the determination of Mr. Trump and his appointees to ram through maximalist measures with minimum outside scrutiny at a moment when they still have uncontested control of government. The provision was the latest in a series of maneuvers this week that blurred the all-but-vanished boundary between official department business and the private interests of a president intent on using his power to extract financial gain from the federal government for himself and his allies. A day earlier, Mr. Trump agreed to drop his $10 billion lawsuit against the IRS in exchange for the establishment of a fund for people he believes were wronged by federal investigations or prosecutions. Justice Department officials had in part defended the creation of the fund by pointing to the fact that Mr. Trump and his family members would not be paid by it. but protection from audit could be financially quite beneficial for Mr. Trump, who has always said that there was no wrongdoing in his tax filings. In 2024, the New York Times reported that a loss of an IRS audit could cost Mr. Trump more than $100 million. It is unclear if that examination has concluded or if Mr. Trump, his family members, or affiliated entities are under other audits. IRS procedures call for the mandatory audit of the president's tax returns annually. Neither the Justice Department nor the IRS responded to requests seeking comment. The top lawyer at the Treasury, Brian Morrissey, resigned on Monday after the Justice Department announced the deal with Mr. Trump. Federal law prohibits the president, vice president, and other executive officers from instructing the IRS to start or stop specific audits. But that broad prohibition appears to include a carve-out for the attorney general. Brandon DeBott, a senior attorney advisor at New York University's Tax Law Center, said in a statement that the audit protection may still be illegal. The IRS would need to act

Bethune, Republican of South Dakota and the majority leader, offered rare criticism of the president, saying he was not a big fan of the fund and adding that he did not see a purpose to it. The Times reported last week that Mr. Trump's talks with the Justice Department and the IRS had included a measure calling on the IRS to drop any audits of the president, his relatives, or businesses. But that provision did not appear in the 9-page agreement laying out the terms to dismiss the lawsuit, which the department released on Monday. In January, Mr. Trump, along with two of his sons and the Trump family business, sued the Internal Revenue Service for at least $10 billion over the leak of their tax returns during the president's first term. The Trumps argued that the IRS should have done more to prevent a former contractor from disclosing tax information to the New York Times and ProPublica. Even as the original 9-page agreement offered scant details of how reimbursement would work or who would be eligible, it said that claimants could seek money from the government for having faced reprisals for personal, political, and/or ideological reasons. It stated that a 5-person commission would consider claims based on criteria like damages a person had incurred or any time they spent in federal custody. The main agreement also indicated that claims would largely be handed out in secrecy, requiring the fund managers to provide the Attorney General on a quarterly basis with a confidential written report of those who received any money. The fund would stop processing claims no later than December 1, 2028, just weeks before Mr. Trump is scheduled to leave office. Frank Bisignano, the chief executive of the IRS, signed the original 9-page deal. The provisions granting Mr. Trump immunity from existing audits, though, was signed only by Mr. Blanche, who has stepped up carrying out Mr. Trump's campaign of retribution against his enemies. During an appearance before a Senate Appropriations Subcommittee on Tuesday, Mr. Blanche defended the fund. At one point, Senator Chris Van Hollen, Democrat of Maryland, repeatedly accused Mr. Blanche of behaving more like a Trump defense lawyer than an independent guardian of the public interest. Mr. Blanche pushed back, asserting that he was the acting Attorney General. Mr. Van Hollen replied, "Mr. Attorney General, you are acting today like the president's personal attorney, and that's the whole problem." Trump administration. The IRS thought it could fight Trump's lawsuit, but it struck a deal anyway. Officials wrote a memo outlining ways to challenge President Trump's suit against the Internal Revenue Service. The administration is instead creating a compensation fund. Lawyers at the Internal Revenue Service sought to contest President Trump's lawsuit against the agency, recommending several potential defenses in a case that the Justice Department nevertheless decided to resolve by creating an extraordinary $1.8 billion fund that could soon be used to pay Mr. Trump's political allies. IRS officials prepared a 25-page memorandum outlining what they saw as flaws in Mr. Trump's suit and advising the Justice Department to move to dismiss it, according to two people familiar with the memo. That memo was provided to Treasury officials in April, and it is unclear if they passed it along to its intended recipients at the Justice Department, according to the people who spoke anonymously to discuss internal government deliberations. No lawyers from the Justice Department ever appeared in court to respond to the suit or disputed any of Mr. Trump's claims, which demanded at least $10 billion from the IRS for not doing enough to prevent the leak of his tax information. The Justice Department instead made a highly unusual deal in the case. In exchange for Mr. Trump's dropping the suit, the Trump administration created the $1.776 billion anti-weaponization fund for people who say they were wrongly targeted by the federal government. The existence of the internal memo, which has not been previously reported, shows that the Trump administration disregarded readily available defenses to a lawsuit filed by the president against an agency he controls.

0: roles. While the Justice Department has said that Mr. Trump will not receive money from the new fund, critics have slammed the arrangement as a corrupt attempt at paying Mr. Trump's political supporters, including potentially those who were convicted and later pardoned for storming the Capitol on January 6, 2021. The Treasury Department and the IRS did not respond to requests for comment. The Justice Department did not respond to questions as to why it chose to settle the case. Todd Blanche, the acting attorney general, will be able to appoint 5 people to a commission that will oversee the disbursement of the money, though Mr. Trump can fire any of those people at will. The Justice Department has so far offered few other details about who will be eligible for payments from the fund. Among Republicans on Capitol Hill and within the Trump administration, there has been concern about the fund. Brian Morrissey, a Trump appointee and the general counsel at the Treasury Department, resigned on Monday, soon after its creation. On Tuesday, the Justice Department expanded its agreement with Mr. Trump, promising that the IRS would drop any audits of him, his family, or related entities. IRS procedures call for an annual audit of the president's tax returns, but it is unclear if any of the Trumps are otherwise currently subject to an IRS exam. In 2024, the New York Times reported that a loss in an IRS audit could cost Mr. Trump more than $100 million. Ebola outbreak. Ebola raged for weeks in Congo before anyone raised the alarm. Early surveillance and testing failed to identify the rare species of Ebola responsible for the current outbreak. An American doctor is among confirmed cases. As soon as Ebola was identified in the Democratic Republic of Congo and Uganda late last week, the severity of the outbreak was clear. There were already hundreds of suspected cases and dozens of suspected deaths. Shortly after the outbreak was announced, the World Health Organization declared it a global health emergency. But by then, the virus had already been circulating for weeks. Congo has surveillance systems meant to identify outbreaks early so that they can be effectively contained. The country has added several laboratories in recent years and has extensive experience with previous devastating Ebola outbreaks. And yet, precious time was lost when officials in Ituri, the province at the heart of the current outbreak, did not raise the alarm when patients began to show symptoms. Samples may not have been sent quickly enough to Kinshasa, the capital, for testing. The alert was out very late, said Dr. Marie-Rosaline Belazaire, a doctor and epidemiologist who is leading the World Health Organization's response to the outbreak. Typically, high numbers of cases are picked up much earlier by health officials or in news reports. This time, it was weeks before health officials knew for certain that they were dealing with an Ebola outbreak. The consequences of such a long delay could prove catastrophic. There are no vaccines or treatments for Ebola Bundibugyo, the rare species of the virus that is responsible for the current outbreak, and tests that can be used in the field are hard to come by. And in Ituri, contact tracing is likely to be very difficult. There are large numbers of people who are displaced by conflict and many migrant laborers drawn to the gold mines. The previous outbreak in Ituri between 2018 and 2020 was the second deadliest Ebola outbreak ever. A lack of testing capacity was one reason for the delayed response, officials say. Equipment on the ground in Ituri only tests for the most common species of Ebola, known as Zaire, so early results kept coming back negative. When samples were finally sent to Kinshasa, officials there identified Ebola Bundibugyo. An American doctor, Peter Stafford, is among the confirmed cases. The Christian missionary organization he worked with, called Surge, confirmed he was exposed while treating patients at a hospital in Nyukundi, southeast of Bunia. San Diego mosque shooting. San Diego victims saved students and did not die in vain, police say. The three men killed in the shooting at the Islamic Center of San Diego were instrumental in delaying the attackers, the city's police chief said. Every morning, before he headed to work across town as a security guard at the Islamic Center of San Diego, Amin Abdullah would arrive at a tiny, worn-down mosque. Just as he would at his job, he swept the perimeter, using a flashlight to check every corner, and then he would go inside and pray, said his friend Khalid Alexander. Mr. Abdullah, who was a Muslim convert, felt he had a calling as a security guard at the Islamic Center of San Diego after he was pained by the terrorist attacks against the Muslim community in Christchurch, New Zealand. On Monday, Mr. Abdullah was killed in service of that calling, protecting the children inside the Islamic Center when terror arrived at its door. Keeping people safe in the spaces he was in was always his top priority, Mr. Alexander said. He died exactly the way he would have wanted to, the friend added. Two other community members were killed and were identified by several Muslim organizations on Tuesday as Mansour Kaziha, the manager of the mosque store and the center's caretaker, and Nader Awad, a worshiper who rushed to the center to help. The authorities said three victims were shot and killed on Monday by two teenagers who later killed themselves in a vehicle blocks away. The killings at the mosque were being investigated as a hate crime and set off new concerns of Islamophobia in the United States. The attacks began when both suspects ran past Mr. Abdullah, the security guard, to get into the Islamic Center on Monday, and they most likely did not see him there initially, said Chief Scott Wall of the San Diego Police Department at a news conference on Tuesday. Once Mr. Abdullah saw the gunman, he quickly reached for his radio and ordered a lockdown. Then he shot at both gunmen. The gunman returned fire at Mr. Abdullah, and Chief Wall said that he continued to engage in a gun battle with the two suspects. His actions, without doubt, delayed, distracted, and ultimately deterred these two individuals from gaining access to the greater areas of the mosque, where as many as 140 kids were within 15 feet of these suspects, Chief Wall said. Tragically, he died in that gun battle. Sam Hamidi, a 46-year-old father whose son attends school at the Islamic Center, said he had learned about the shooting from a friend who works as a police officer. Mr. Hamidi's first reaction was to call his son's teacher and then another friend, Mr. Abdullah, nicknamed Brother Amin. But before Mr. Hamidi dialed Mr. Abdullah, he knew that his friend had been fatally shot. That was very crushing, Mr. Hamidi said. You have your finger on his name on the dial. Mr. Abdullah had 8 children of his own, Mr. Hamidi said. He took his job so seriously, to the point sometimes he didn't even want to eat, said Hawa Abdullah, a daughter of Mr. Abdullah's. He wanted to save his food until after he left the job, because he was afraid that if he went on break, something bad would happen. After Mr. Abdullah initiated the lockdown on Monday, Islamic Center officials were able to secure the campus and prevent the intruders from reaching classrooms and other school facilities, Chief Wall said. Around the same time, two other community members emerged in the parking lot outside. Mr. Awad had rushed to the Islamic Center from his home nearby, fearing for congregants, students, and teachers, including his wife. Mr. Kaziha, a handyman and a fixture of the Islamic Center for decades, was also outside. The teenage shooters were inside, roaming from room to room, only to find them locked or emptied because of the lockdown, Chief Wall said. It was at that point that Mr. Awad and Mr. Kaziha caught their attention. The suspects rushed out and cornered the two men in the parking lot and then shot them dead, Chief Wall said. The diversion was just enough to get the shooters outside, at which point they decided to flee, seconds before police officers arrived. I want to be very clear. All three of our victims did not die in vain, Chief Wall said. Without distracting the attention, without delaying the actions of these two individuals, without question, there would have been many more fatalities yesterday. Abdul Salim, who goes to the mosque about twice a week and whose five children once attended the school, was friends with the three men who were killed. Mr. Salim had also worked with Mr. Awad for more than two decades at a taxi company and later a limousine service. I couldn't stop crying yesterday, but I'm kind of jealous about them, said Mr. Salim, 75, who immigrated to the United States from Afghanistan in 1981. They died in the best way that they defend other innocent people, and I wish I was one of them, and God chooses them. Mr. Kasiha was a community leader known as Abu S, who managed the mosque store for nearly 40 years, the organization said. He was also considered the mosque's caretaker and was a husband, father of five children, and grandfather, according to Mr. Salim. He was the first person to call 911, Imam Taha Hussein said at a news conference on Tuesday. 2026 abortion pill lawsuit leaves Trump silent and in a political bind. Louisiana wants the Food and Drug Administration to curtail access to the medication. Doing so could cost Republicans at the polls. With the midterm elections less than 6 months away, Republicans are facing challenging political headwinds, including an unpopular war, escalating inflation, and President Trump's seeking approval ratings. Now another issue is putting the administration in a political bind: abortion. 4 years after the Supreme Court overturned Roe v. Wade, which established a national right to abortion in 1973, it remains widely available, and the number of abortions per year has actually increased slightly. Much of that is due to the availability of abortion pills. The Food and Drug Administration has so far not walked away from a decision made during the Biden administration to allow access to the abortion pill Mifepristone through the mail. But a lawsuit against the FDA now threatens that access, and the Trump administration has remained strikingly silent about it, even as the case reached the Supreme Court this month. The suit, brought by the state of Louisiana, led a federal appeals court to temporarily bar a policy allowing abortion providers to prescribe mifepristone through telemedicine and send it by mail. Responding to emergency appeals from two mifepristone manufacturers, the Supreme Court twice paused that ruling and then, last week, restored telemedicine and mail access indefinitely while litigation continues in the lower courts. Through all the back and forth, President Trump, who calls himself the most pro-life president in history, stayed mum. His Justice Department, whose job it is to defend the FDA in the case, declined to submit a brief to the Supreme Court, a highly unusual decision. That there the folks who are most directly affected by the litigation, and they're not filing anything. That is shocking, said Samuel Bagenstos, who was the general counsel for the Department of Health and Human Services, which oversees the FDA during the Biden administration. I think it reflects this very difficult position that the Trump administration is in. Strategists for both parties say the president is navigating a tricky political calculus. A majority of the public favors widespread access to abortion pills. Mr. Trump can stay quiet about the case and incur the wrath of anti-abortion leaders who view his silence as a betrayal and might stay home from the polls in November, or he can voice his support for restricting access, which would inevitably fire up Democrats and independents to vote in greater numbers. For the moment, at least, he has chosen to remain quiet, but the case is still energizing both sides. North American wildfires. Fire activity slows in Southern California blaze that has forced evacuations. More than 33,000 people remain under evacuation orders after a brush fire broke out in Simi Valley, California. A fast-moving brush fire in a suburban community north of Los Angeles destroyed one home on Monday and threatened thousands more. Though officials said weather conditions and firefighting efforts had slowed activity by nighttime, the blaze in Simi Valley, California, about 40 miles northwest of downtown Los Angeles, began just before 11 a.m. on Monday and grew to 1,368 acres as of Tuesday morning, according to the California Department of Forestry and Fire Protection. CAL FIRE officials reported on Tuesday that firefighters made significant progress with very little fire growth observed as they worked overnight. They were able to take advantage of calmer winds, cooler temperatures, and higher humidity, though winds were expected to strengthen this morning. Officials issued mandatory evacuation orders for a large swath of Ventura County, where neighborhoods were being threatened by the blaze called the Sandy Fire. By Monday night, more than 33,000 people in Simi Valley and surrounding communities were under evacuation orders, according to Andrew Dodd, spokesman for the Ventura County Fire Department. Another 10,220 people were under evacuation warnings. 2026. Political money is flowing to influencers, but from whom? Social media stars have become a magnet for campaigns and political groups that want to push priorities without disclosing where their money is going. Last month, Carlos Eduardo Espina, a progressive influencer, revealed a surprising endorsement to his 14.5 million followers on TikTok. He would support Tom Steyer, the billionaire running for California governor as a Democrat. "I really believe Tom Steyer is different," Mr. Espina said in a speech that he posted on social media. "He could be traveling around the world or doing whatever he wants, but he wants to serve the people of this state." Unmentioned in Mr. Espina's post, Mr. Steyer's campaign was paying him $100,000 to help win the election. A few days earlier, Mr. Espina, who lives in Texas, had noted in a video that the campaign hired him to consult on issues related to Latinos, which are the primary focus of Mr. Espina's social media posts, but none of his several dozen subsequent posts on TikTok, Instagram, or threads promoting Mr. Steyer noted the financial arrangement. The $100,000 fee, buried in campaign finance records, is described as a payment for strategic advice and campaign surrogacy. The money went to a limited liability company in Texas that Mr. Espina also used to receive a travel reimbursement from the Democratic Congressional Campaign Committee in 2024. Mr. Espina's arrangement provides a rare glimpse into the world of pay-for-play social media, where content creators and marketing firms are increasingly compensated to promote candidates or points of view, and where there are few requirements for disclosure. The paid advocacy exists outside the realm of traditional lobbying and campaigning, reaching younger, more online audiences unlikely to be swayed by television advertisements or glossy mailers. Democratic and Republican groups have spent millions on this type of communication over each of the past several campaign cycles, according to consultants and campaign officials from both parties. Yet little is known about many of the payments. The Federal Election Commission, the agency that monitors political spending, says its rules governing disclosure for traditional political advertising do not apply to social media, and the Federal Trade Commission, which regulates deceptive business practices, requires influencers to disclose payments for promoting commercial products and services, but it says does not regulate political advertisements. As a result, paid influence has become a magnet for campaigns and groups that want to push political priorities without disclosing where their money is going or revealing that some of their supporters are being paid. You can't see where the money is coming from, and you can't see where it's going, said Brendan Fisher of the Campaign Legal Center, a nonprofit watchdog group. In October, his organization petitioned the FEC to require disclaimers on paid political content created by influencers. The agency has not taken action on that request. Times exclusive book on truth in the age of AI contains quotes made up by AI. Stephen Rosenbaum, author of The Future of Truth, said he had started his own investigation after the New York Times asked about the fake quotes. The author of a nonfiction book about the effects of artificial intelligence on truth acknowledged on Monday that he had included numerous made-up or misattributed quotes concocted by AI. The author, Stephen Rosenbaum, whose book, The Future of Truth, was released this month to great fanfare, incorporated more than half a dozen misattributed or fake quotes in sections of the book reviewed by the New York Times. The Times asked Mr. Rosenbaum about the quotes on Sunday and Monday. On Monday night, Mr. Rosenbaum acknowledged in the statement that the book had, quote, a handful of improperly attributed or synthetic quotes, and said that he had started his own investigation. He said that the inclusion of the incorrect quotes was an accident and that he had no intention of fabricating any viewpoints while writing the book. As I disclosed in the book's acknowledgments, I used AI tools, ChatGPT and Claude, during the research, writing, and editing process, Mr. Rosenbaum said in the statement. That does not excuse these errors, of which I take full responsibility. I am now working with the editors to thoroughly review and quickly correct any affected passages. Any future editions will be corrected. The Future of Truth was published by an imprint of Ben Bella Books and distributed by Simon & Schuster. Ben Bella Books, which operates independently of Simon & Schuster, did not respond to a request for comment. Simon & Schuster declined to comment. Mr. Rosenbaum is a well-known convener in the media industry. He is the executive director of the Sustainable Media Center, a nonprofit that, according to its mission statement, is dedicated to giving a new generation of media consumers and creators ownership of their increasingly media-centric lives. The center has drawn together media and technology luminaries for in-person gatherings and online interviews. The book has drawn significant attention, including an excerpt in Wired magazine. It has promotional blurbs from prominent journalists such as Taylor Lorenz, Michael Wolff, and Nicholas Thompson, the chief executive of The Atlantic. A foreword was written by Maria Ressa, a journalist and Nobel Peace Prize winner, for her scrutiny of Rodrigo Duterte, the former president of the Philippines. The rise of artificial intelligence has set off fears among publishers that they may accidentally release books from authors who improperly use AI-generated language. This year, Hatchet pulled a forthcoming horror novel amid allegations that the author relied on AI to draft the book. Mr. Rosenbaum's book contains many quotes that are accurate, but the misattributed and invented quotes are scattered throughout. One of the quotes is attributed to Kara Swisher, a prominent technology journalist, in a chapter about AI lies. The most sophisticated AI language model is like a mirror, the book says Ms. Swisher wrote. It reflects our own morality back at us, polished and articulate, but ultimately empty behind the surface. It's not bound by Asimov's laws or any ethical framework. It's bound by the patterns in its training data and the objectives set by its creators. When asked about the quote, Ms. Swisher said in a text message that she never said that, adding that it seems the quote was made up by AI and not Mr. Rosenbaum. I also sound like I have a stick up my butt, according to GPT, Ms. Swisher said. One chapter about the effects of social media and fabricated videos on teenagers attributes two quotes to How Emotions Are Made, The Secret Life of the Brain by Lisa Feldman Barrett, a professor of psychology at Northeastern University. Emotions aren't just reactions to truth, they're how we construct truth. The book quotes Ms. Barrett as writing, "When young people say something feels true, they're describing a sophisticated process of meaning-making that integrates emotional and social signals." Ms. Barrett said in an email to the Times that the quotes don't appear in the book and they are also wrong. "I would never say emotions aren't just reactions to the truth. They are not reactions, and truth in science is a complicated concept that I tend to avoid," Ms. Barrett said. "Also, I would never say that emotional and social signals are integrated. There are no emotional or social signals per se. There are signals, and the brain creates their meaning as emotional or social." Some parts of the book contain genuine quotes that are improperly attributed, or quotations that are a mix of real and fake statements. One chapter cites Artificial Unintelligence, a book by Meredith Broussard, a professor at New York University. The quote is authentic, but it did not appear in Artificial Unintelligence. Ms. Broussard said during a 2023 interview with Marketplace Tech, a daily radio show, "It looks like this is either an AI hallucination or a misattributed quote," Ms. Broussard said. A chapter about the possibility of a post-truth world exacerbated by the rise of artificial intelligence quotes Lee McIntyre, a research fellow at the Center for Philosophy and History of Science at Boston University. The book quotes Mr. McIntyre describing efforts to undermine truth as a form of ideological supremacy in which falsehood is used strategically, not to misinform, but to displace truth as a societal value. While the first part of that quote is accurate, Mr. McIntyre said that he had not said the second part verbatim. "All of the ideas in quotes flagged by the Times," he said, "are concordant with my work. It's the societal value part. This looks wonky to me," Mr. McIntyre said in an email to the Times. "One might say that about my work without the quotation marks, and I think it would be okay. I just have never, to my knowledge, used that phrase." In his statement, Mr. Rosenbaum said that if the episode serves as a warning about the risks of AI-assisted research and verification, that is why I wrote the book. These AI errors do not, in fact, diminish the greater questions that the book raises about truth, trust, and AI, and its impact on society, democracy, and editorial, he added. OpenAI trial, news analysis. After Elon Musk's court loss comes the long, hot AI summer. Even as protests increase, the collapse of Mr. Musk's suit against OpenAI and Sam Altman will speed up the artificial intelligence juggernaut. Elon Musk lost his bid to derail OpenAI. Few will feel sorry for him. Unless you are a corporate chieftain or a venture capitalist, you might want to take a moment, however, to feel sorry for yourself. The juggernaut of artificial intelligence bearing down on the world is probably not your friend. If you are a clerk, a programmer, an administrator, a writer, an entry-level knowledge worker of any sort, you have already been warned that AI might replace you. Even if those worries prove overblown in the short term, the new technology could push down incomes. The speedy collapse of Mr. Musk's legal case on Monday will not slow down the juggernaut. If anything, will speed it up. With rising emotions around the country, this could be a long, hot AI summer. AI critics dismiss the 3-week trial in federal court in Oakland, California, as a power struggle between oligarchs that was of little concern to the masses. But it was also a rare glimpse into the seething maw of Silicon Valley as it makes a bid to transform and possibly take over the world. As the AI industry likes to remind us, the stakes could not be higher. The worst-case situation, Mr. Musk pointed out in his trial testimony, is one where AI will kill us all. Mr. Musk was undoubtedly seeking to benefit Elon Musk in his pursuit of OpenAI and leading AI company and its chief executive, Sam Altman. Mr. Musk, 54, argued that OpenAI was trying to make as much money as possible from the beginning, a violation of its self-proclaimed mission as a charity putting humanity first. Was AI fundamentally a bait and switch? It's a question that was emphatically worth asking. It would have been nice to have a court ruling that provided a definitive answer. The fundamental issue still stands, said Oren Etzioni, a veteran AI researcher who was the founding chief executive of the Allen Institute for AI, a nonprofit. Can a nonprofit of any kind become a for-profit willy-nilly? The nine men and women of the jury did not consider the merits of Mr. Musk's argument, but decided that the statute of limitations meant his lawsuit could not proceed. The AI trial of the century ends with a whimper, wrote Gary Marcus, a cognitive scientist who is a prominent critic of AI companies. And so there are some things we will never know. Mr. Musk's challenge to OpenAI ended, at least for the moment, rather differently from the recent court cases against social media, losses in Los Angeles and New Mexico in the last few months, and the specter of more trials to come this year are putting that part of the tech industry on the defensive. Any reckoning against AI will have to come in another form at another time. Mr. Musk tried his best. If one of his goals was to humiliate Mr. Altman, 41, once a buddy and now a nemesis, he managed to accomplish a bit of that in the court of public opinion. These revelations go to the center of people's biggest concerns about AI. Can it be trusted? And can the people in charge of it be trusted? No one at OpenAI ended up looking particularly good in the trial. Mr. Musk had accused Mr. Altman of perfidy and deceit and said OpenAI's leaders had unjustly enriched themselves to the tune of billions of dollars. Our primary fiduciary duty to humanity, the OpenAI charter states. But if the company is acting in the people's best interest, why is everyone who works there getting so rich? Greg Brockman, the president of OpenAI, confirmed his stake was now worth nearly $30 billion. Ilya Sutskever, an OpenAI co-founder, who has since left, said he had a $7 billion stake. As for Mr. Altman, he has repeatedly maintained he has no direct stake in OpenAI. I'm doing this because I love it, he told a Senate subcommittee in 2023. It emerged during the trial, however, that he has stakes worth $2 billion in companies that directly do business with OpenAI. He said he had been recused from negotiating the deals. And then there is the question of safety, especially important with a technology so potentially dangerous. Obviously, we comply with aggressively support all regulation, Mr. Altman told Mr. Musk in 2015 in an email that became an exhibit in the trial. OpenAI, like nearly every tech company, did not end up a fan of regulation at all. Ross Gerber, the chief executive of Gerber Kawasaki, a wealth and investment management firm in Santa Monica, California, that invested in Mr. Musk's rocket company, SpaceX, said the lawsuit did not hurt Mr. Altman's reputation or help Mr. Musk improve his public perception. The good news is that people hate both of them, Mr. Gerber said. The public is already fearful of AI, the investor added. I don't think they dispelled that in any way through this lawsuit. Out in the real world, that fear is rising almost by the day. We turn now to the editorial pages of the New York Times for Wednesday, May 20, 2026 opinion, Lydia Polgreen. Trump and his advisors clearly haven't actually read Thucydides. Lydia Polgreen is an opinion columnist. In January, Stephen Miller gave a blustery and revealing interview to the CNN journalist Jake Tapper. Flash from the triumph of the military raid to abduct Venezuela's president, Nicolas Maduro, Miller was taking a victory lap. America was done being the world's nice guy, footing the bill for a global order that no longer served its interests. From now on, he said, the gloves were off. America would act boldly and with unapologetic force to impose its will on the world. This was seemingly the purest expression of Donald Trump's theory of power, spoken by perhaps the most hardline member of the administration. Indeed, America is the most powerful nation the world has ever known. Its economy is, by most measures, the world's largest, and its currency dominates global markets. Above all, it commands the most advanced military on the planet, fueled by expensive high-tech wizardry and the derring do of its special forces. It was with this pugnacious certainty that the Trump administration barreled into a reckless, unprovoked war against Iran more than 2 months ago. Trump clearly thought it would be a showcase of American might, unshackled from what Miller called the niceties of international law and powered by ruthless kinetic action, to borrow a favorite word of Defense Secretary Pete Hegseth. It hasn't worked out that way. Despite losing its leader and many other top officials, Iran has mounted a formidable response, inflicting widespread damage on America's regional allies and military bases. By seizing control of the Strait of Hormuz, Iran has grasped something akin to an economic nuclear weapon, sending fuel prices soaring and prompting shortages of key goods in many parts of the world. We live in a world, Miller told Tapper, that is governed by strength, that is governed by force, that is governed by power. The painful fallout of the Iran war provides an eloquent rebuttal. But the Trump administration has done more than misjudge American force and the wherewithal of its adversary. It has fundamentally misunderstood what power is, conflating it with the capacity to inflict violence when the two are, in truth, opposed. Miller's chest-thumping recalls one of the most ancient and influential texts about war, Thucydides' History of the Peloponnesian War. Across 8 detailed books, it tells the story of an epic fight between two rival hegemons in the Mediterranean, Athens and Sparta. The strong do what they can and the weak suffer what they must, the powerful Athenians tell the citizens of Melos, a neutral Greek island, ordering them to submit or be slaughtered. This declaration is often cited as an irrealist iron law of might equaling right. But there's an irony that often escapes those who cite the line, perhaps because they didn't read the whole text. If they had, they'd discover that the Melians were not powerless victims, but clear-eyed prophets. And what is this but to make greater the enemies that you have already and to force others to become so who would otherwise have never thought of it? The Melians asked their attackers. Unmoved, the Athenians laid siege to the city, slaughtering all its men and enslaving its women and children. But the triumph at Melos was a false victory. Drunk on the violence they mistook for power, the Athenians plundered on to a far riskier gambit, an invasion of Sicily. The Athenians, initially divided on the war, were eventually persuaded by leaders who believed that the Sicilians were weak and corrupt. They were sitting ducks, unable to defend themselves against so fearsome a foe. It would be an easy victory, bringing Athens greater glory, but strength was not enough. The timbers of Athenian ships enforcing a long blockade rotted. Supply lines dried up. The Athenians, increasingly short of money, had to impose new taxes to fund the war. Finally, in a fierce battle at Syracuse, they were routed. It wasn't the end of Athens' hegemony, but it was the beginning of the end. Eventually, Sparta took its place as the Mediterranean's preeminent power. It is not hard to see the parallels to America's situation. Like the Athenians, the Trumpians saw their romp in Venezuela as a sign of their irrefutable power. And like the Athenians, they overreached, attacking an enemy they underestimated with muddled motives, uncertain support at home, and no clear plan for victory. Entranced by their own capacity for violence, they thought their power to effect their will was limitless. Their strategic mistake rested on a misreading of power. In 1970, the philosopher Hannah Arendt published a slim book on violence. In it, Arendt argues that violence is not a form of power, but its opposite. Written amid America's failing war in Vietnam, the book was partly critiquing the calls for violence among left-wing radicals who opposed the war. Yet reading the book in recent weeks, I was struck by how resonant it is for the American predicament in the Persian Gulf. Power, Arendt argued, is collective, consensual, and relational. Violence, by contrast, is instrumental and coercive, its strength evaporating the moment the threat is evaded or withdrawn. Violence can always destroy power, Arendt wrote. Out of the barrel of a gun grows the most effective command, resulting in the most instant and perfect obedience. What never can grow out of it is power. We see this dynamic playing out in the stalemate with Iran today. For all America's military prowess, its endless ability to inflict violence, including Trump's barely veiled threat to use a nuclear weapon, Iran has not capitulated. Its brutal theocratic regime may be widely reviled by its own people, but in the face of obliteration, many Iranians have rallied around their government. Years of economic isolation wrought by sanctions have honed the country's survival skills. Trump has been reduced to playing down Iranian attacks on American destroyers trying to blockade the Strait of Hormuz, calling them a trifle. Evidence has emerged of widespread damage to American military bases across the Gulf, turning barracks and mess halls into heaps of rubble and ash. The war has already cost $29 billion, according to the Pentagon, in what is surely a huge underestimate. And American intelligence officials have reportedly concluded Iran could endure the blockade for months. Trump's support back home, meanwhile, is in free fall. In poll after poll, large majorities of Americans say they oppose the war, do not understand its purpose, and deeply dislike the havoc it is wreaking on their pocketbooks. Seeing the political peril ahead, Trump has urgently sought an off-ramp, promising him an imminent deal, even as he issues empty threats of total annihilation and baseless claims of total victory. Few seem to believe him. All governments rest on opinion, as the Federalist Papers famously declare, yet Trump has been unable to persuade Americans to accept a modicum of suffering to achieve his strategic aims. For all his defiant projection of unbound command, the war has revealed extraordinary weakness at the core of his presidency, the true puniness of his power. This weakness is hardly limited to the war. When Trump tried to use violence to prosecute his harsh deportation agenda in Minnesota, he was defeated by the relentless efforts of a coordinated, nonviolent civic opposition, which rallied public opinion against him. The vast operation in Minneapolis has been almost entirely abandoned. The presence of federal agents in the state dwindling from thousands to hundreds of agents, not many more than before the operation began. Many of Trump's attempts to rule through the different force of executive orders have met a similar fate, be they imposing tariffs, slashing government spending, or building opulent monuments to himself. In the court of public opinion, and even at crucial moments at the Supreme Court, Trump keeps losing his fights. Perhaps it is no surprise that Miller has been awfully quiet of late. His entire theory of power and perhaps Trump's presidency is in peril. Yet America, like Athens, faces no Sparta. Its only credible rival for global hegemony, China, has shown little interest in foreign adventurism. Instead, it is set about strengthening its power in an Arendtian fashion through the accumulation of willing allies rather than coerced vassals, using trade deals, foreign investment, and diplomacy. These are precisely the tools that the United States once used to great effect to build its power and wealth. The Trump administration, however, has shown nothing but contempt for the patient work of building durable power based on consensus, preferring the blitzkrieg of violence. Last week's long-awaited summit in Beijing underscored the divergence. Our two countries should be partners rather than rivals, China's President Xi Jinping pointedly said. For the beleaguered Trump, the scale of defeat must have been unmissable. With that, we conclude our reading of the New York Times for Wednesday, May 20, 2026. Thank you for joining me. This is Mary Horvath.
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1: 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It is a safe place to share ideas, thoughts, and feelings, as all information shared is confidential. The program gives clients the opportunity to meet and communicate with people who are dealing with similar challenges, fostering newfound hope. 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Again, that's Anthony Griffin at 216-658-4675. Staying Connected. The Staying Connected group is a monthly meeting held for 6 months for clients that have completed the Vision of Success program. Staying Connected gives clients additional opportunities to hear from speakers and receive ongoing support from their peers who are sharing similar experiences. Contact Stephanie O'Donnell at 216-658-4679 for more info.

Now it's time for readings from Prevention Magazine Online. Scientists find this controversial treatment may lower heart disease risk in postmenopausal women. Experts weigh in. Article by Kayla Blanton. In this article, you will learn these things. High blood pressure is more likely to strike women after menopause. How estrogen plays a part in that risk. Menopause is marked by the downward turn and eventual cessation of estrogen production, which is crucial to lots of bodily processes, including blood circulation. Estrogen production helps maintain and protect elasticity in the blood vessels, reduces LDL or bad cholesterol, and promotes HDL or good cholesterol production, explains Cheryl Rost, M.D., board-certified OBGYN at Providence St. John's Health Center in Santa Monica. Losing these heart health benefits during menopause increases the risk of cardiovascular disease in menopausal women. A new study takes a closer look at how estrogen impacts physiological and hormonal pathways, how those processes change after menopause, and how those changes may impact heart health. Below, Dr. Ross and a cardiologist share their thoughts on the findings. What did the study find? The study, published in Mathematical Biosciences, used a computer-run mathematic model to conduct simulations of blood pressure regulation in postmenopausal women. As women aged, hypertension probability went up, and estrogen appeared to play a part. The model also predicted that certain types of blood pressure medications, angiotensin receptor blockers, are more effective than others. Angiotensin-converting enzyme inhibitors in treating hypertensive women as estrogen levels decline. Researchers didn't make direct claims about how supplemental estrogen in the form of hormone replacement therapy, HRT, may help, but experts say there is potential there. Estrogen has a positive influence on almost every organ system in the body, says Dr. Ross. This study supports the protective effect of estrogen on the vascular system, blood pressure, and, ultimately, cardiovascular disease, before and after the menopause transition. She continues, taking estrogen therapy can help by bringing back some of the benefits of elasticity and dilation of blood vessels, reducing LDL levels and promoting HDL levels, which support heart health. It's suggested to start estrogen therapy as you enter menopause for optimal cardiovascular benefits. Chenghan Chen, MD, board-certified cardiologist and medical director of the Structural Heart Program at Memorial Care Saddleback Medical Center in Laguna Hills, CA, adds that estrogen is also known to lower inflammation in the body. Of course, there are many contributing factors to cardiovascular disease risk, including lifestyle, family history, and genetics, Dr. Ross notes. HRT is just another layer to consider. More research is needed to determine whether estrogen could be deemed a full-on blood pressure treatment in menopausal women. Right now, Dr. Chen says the evidence is mixed, and it varies greatly depending on the HRT formulation. Some studies show that transdermal skin-absorbed estrogen can help to regulate blood pressure in postmenopausal women, however, oral estrogen appears to increase the risk of developing high blood pressure, he notes. What is estrogen HRT? HRT is primarily prescribed,

in the first 10 years of going into menopause are that it improves metabolic health by regulating insulin production, maintaining body weight and fat distribution, and reducing the risk of type 2 diabetes, says Dr. Ross. These benefits support and improve hormonal balance, cardiovascular, and metabolic health. All menopausal and postmenopausal women should talk to their doctors about the benefits and risks of HRT, including those at risk for heart disease, says Dr. Ross. The secondary benefits on heart disease should never be minimized, she concludes. Taking HRT and blood pressure medications may interact negatively when taken together, depending on if you are in perimenopause or menopause, since blood pressure medications help to improve blood flow through blood vessels, and estrogen have similar effects. These medications should be discussed with your healthcare provider team to know if any changes should be considered. End of article. Scientists say this surprising diet may significantly lower your chance of early death. Nutritionists break down the findings from a 19-year study. Article by Jen Gonick. In this article, you'll learn. Scientists reveal one environmentally friendly eating plan that may help you live longer. In a recent study, researchers found that those who followed Nordic nutrition recommendations had a 23% lower all-cause mortality risk. Here, dietitians help explain the findings. Mediterranean diet health benefits abound, from a lower risk of stroke to potentially even lowering stress levels. Now, scientists have found that the popular eating plan's lesser-known Scandinavian sister, the Nordic diet, may be just as beneficial. In fact, new research indicates that it may even add years to your life. That's the takeaway from a recent study published in the Journal of Nutrition, which set out to analyze the association between Nordic dietary guidelines and all-cause mortality. The research included more than 76,000 Swedish men aged 45 to 79, and women aged 48 to 83. The participants regularly reported their diet and lifestyle details via a 96% item food frequency questionnaire starting in 1997, which the researchers compared to reported deaths over the course of the 19-year study. None of the participants' self-reporting resulted in a perfect Nordic diet adherence score based on the framework the researchers developed. But by the end of the study period, the researchers found that the participants who most closely followed Nordic nutrition guidelines had a 23% lower risk of death from any cause, including heart disease and cancer. The trend held for both male and female participants, regardless of income level and body weight. What is the Nordic diet? Having only been officially introduced in 2023, the Nordic diet is less well known than many other popular eating plans. So, what actually is it? Think of the Nordic diet as the Scandinavian sister of the Mediterranean diet, says Melissa Prest, DCNRDN spokesperson for the Academy of Nutrition and Dietetics. Instead of olive oil, it features canola oil. Instead of citrus fruits, it leans into local berries like lingonberries and blueberries. But the foundation is the same. Lots of vegetables, whole grains, fish, nuts, and legumes, with less red meat, sugar, and processed food. How might the Nordic diet lower all-cause deaths? The diet's numerous science-backed benefits may give it an edge when it comes to longevity. Research has linked Nordic-style eating to a lower risk of heart disease and stroke, reduced risk of type 2 diabetes, improved cholesterol and blood pressure, and even lower levels of inflammation in the body, Prest explains. Clinical trials have also shown it can help with insulin sensitivity and weight management. The nutrition guidelines were also designed to be environmentally friendly, which Prest finds particularly promising. This study is one of the first to show that a diet designed to be good for the planet is also good for you, she says. A large part of the diet's association with lower all-cause death risk is likely due to its focus on overall eating patterns and lack of restrictive nature, according to Kerry Gans,

0: MESS, RDN, CDN, author of The Small Change Diet. These findings are important because they emphasize that overall eating habits, rather than individual nutrients, are associated with long-term health. Diets focused on whole, minimally processed foods continue to have strong links to better health outcomes, she explains. It's worth pointing out that no single food drove the results, Prest adds. It was the overall pattern. And when the researchers looked at people who maintained those habits over 20 years, the benefits were even stronger. So, it's not about a short-term diet. It's about building lasting habits. 2. If you haven't incorporated Nordic nutrition guidelines into your meals already, this is a good sign to start. The data shows you don't need to overhaul your diet overnight. Perfection isn't the goal. Stress is pressed. Not a single person in this study scored perfectly on the diet, and they didn't need to. Even modest improvements in eating habits were linked to real, measurable health benefits. That should be freeing for anyone who feels overwhelmed by dietary advice. To begin, consider the following small and manageable changes as you plan your meals. Per Prest, add more color to your plate. Incorporate more fruits, vegetables, and berries at every meal. Root vegetables, cabbage, and leafy greens are great starting points. Make whole grains your default. Swap refined grains for oats, barley, rye bread, or brown rice. Eat fish twice a week, especially fatty fish like salmon, mackerel, and sardines for heart-healthy omega-3s snack on nuts and seeds. Even a small handful makes a difference. Back on processed and red meat. Think of it as a side rather than the centerpiece of a meal. The bottom line. The results of the research are clear. Making some small tweaks to your diet may boost your overall health and longevity. But there's still more to consider. Since the research was mostly observational and not carried out in an experimental environment where the researchers could have control over the participants' food and lifestyle choices, the study shows a link between eating patterns and living longer, but it can't prove the diet caused people to live longer, Prest explains. Diet is also frequently self-reported, Gans adds, so there's no way to know for sure the accuracy of participants' questionnaire answers, and diet is only one piece of the longevity puzzle. People who eat well also tend to move more, sleep better, and smoke less. And while the researchers accounted for those factors, it's hard to separate them completely. Prest notes, the study's population of Swedish people who are mostly middle-aged or older could also mean that the results may not apply to everyone. Still, Prest is hopeful that people on the planet will benefit from adopting the Nordic diet. This study shows that gradual, consistent shifts in the right direction add up in a meaningful way over time, she says. And you get the bonus of knowing those same choices are easier on the planet, too. End of article. Scientists find getting this much sleep may help regulate blood sugar. Plus, how much sleep could amp up insulin resistance risk? Article by Kayla Blanton. Lots of factors, such as diet, genetics, activity levels, and sleep, affect how well your body regulates blood sugar. A new study places emphasis on that last one, sleep. In fact, researchers pinpointed exactly how much sleep it takes to help prevent type 2 diabetes and other blood sugar irregularities. Type 2 diabetes is driven by insulin resistance, or how much insulin it takes to keep blood sugar levels normal, explains Jillian Goddardy, M.D., New York-based endocrinologist, adjunct assistant professor of medicine at the NYU Grossman School of Medicine, and author of The Hormone Loop.
1: The more insulin it takes, the more insulin resistant someone is. Insulin resistance is an early sign that someone is more likely to develop prediabetes and diabetes.
0: In the study published in BMJ Open Diabetes Research Care, researchers looked at the insulin resistance and glucose disposal rates, how well the body is able to process blood sugars of people with different sleep patterns, then determined whose sleep schedule reaped the most blood sugar-related benefit. Researchers determined that people who sleep for longer and shorter than average on weeknights have a harder time processing sugar than people who sleep for
1: between 7 and 7.5 hours per night on weeknights. Specifically, the sweet spot for weeknight sleep was 7.32 hours. Researchers also found that playing catch-up on weekends may have been helpful, but only to a point. People who slept up to 2 hours more total on the weekends had better blood sugar metabolism than people who didn't catch up on sleep at all, and those who slept more than 2 additional hours over the weekend. In other words, there was also a sweet spot for weekend catch-up, too much or too little being a hindrance. How sleep affects blood sugar. Getting the right amount of sleep at the right time helps regulate cortisol levels, says Dr. Goddard. Cortisol is a hormone that plays a role in blood sugar, blood pressure, and the sleep-wake cycle, among other processes. We know that when people's sleep is disrupted, due to any number of reasons, cortisol levels rise, and that increases insulin resistance, she adds. There are great studies of people who work the night shift showing that they are more likely to have insulin resistance and diabetes. How blood sugar affects your dreams. In honor of National Sleep Awareness Week, it's Dream Week at Prevention, so it was only natural that we asked our expert about how findings like this relate to the dream world. There is some evidence that people with poor blood sugar control have more vivid or bad dreams, says Dr. Goddard. This is likely both, because high blood sugar makes people more likely to enter the phase of sleep where dreams occur, and because dropping glucose wakes people, allowing them to remember their dreams, as is the case with many endocrine and hormone-related conditions. Both too little and too much sleep may cause issues, Dr. Goddard explains. But this research in particular only found an association between sleep duration and blood sugar regulation, which means there are likely other factors at play. Sleep is correlated with insulin processing, but that doesn't mean that sleep is causing changes in blood sugar metabolism, Dr. Goddard reiterates. For example, people who sleep longer and need more catch-up sleep on the weekends may be getting poor sleep because their blood sugars are dropping overnight and waking them from sleep, something people are often unaware of. Or perhaps they have sleep apnea, which causes both poor sleep and poor blood sugar metabolism. Dr. Goddard concludes, "All we can take from this study is that sleep and blood sugar metabolism are connected. But more research is warranted to uncover the nuances of exactly how they're linked. Speak with your healthcare provider if you're concerned about your blood sugar and or sleep patterns." End of article. How much weight can you lose in a week? Experts explain what's realistic. Before you set unrealistic expectations for your weight loss goals, here's what's possible in just 7 days. Article by Stephanie Dolgoff. A week. That's a scant 7 days, a roughly a third of which you'll be spending asleep, not burning many calories. TL Doctor, you can't lose much weight in a week, but please keep reading, because sometimes the question, in this case, how much weight can you lose in a week, is more important than the answer. I totally get why you're asking. Being thinner seems like it's never not going to be a thing, especially now that GLP-1 agonist medications are, for the first time, making it possible for many people to lose weight and keep it off. Trying to do it without these powerful medications has been a losing proposition for most people. A review of the literature on the topic published in 2022 found that just 25% of people can keep the weight off for a year or more through only diet and exercise. But thinking of weight loss in terms of how much you can lose in such a short time is a bad idea. That framing hints at extreme measures, such as starving yourself, and is not a healthful or useful way to think about weight loss. We're not into double workouts, laxatives, counting, and aggressively skipping calories, skipping meals, or anything that leaves you feeling poorly, says Lauren Slayton, RD, founder of Food Trainers. This is eating disorder territory. I guess that needs to be said. And consider this, you may not actually need to lose any weight at all. Several studies over the years, looking at women of various ages in the U.S. and around the world, have found that between 30 and 50% of normal weight women, based on BMI, which has its own issues, believe that they are too heavy. It's not necessary that you should not be the same weight you were when you were 20, 30, or when you were 50, says Margot Main, PhD, a therapist and author of Pursuing Perfection, Eating Disorders, Body Myths and Women at Midlife and Beyond. You are supposed to gain weight as you age, to be a little thicker, with your weight distributed differently. Meet our experts, Lauren Slayton, RD, founder of Food Trainers in New York City, Margot Main, PhD, a therapist and author of Pursuing Perfection, Eating Disorders, Body Myths, and Women at Midlife and Beyond, Carolina Povian, MD, the director of the Center for Nutrition and Weight Management at Boston Medical Center. The simple math goes like this. How much fat you lose over the course of a week has to do with how many more calories you burn than you take in. A pound of fat is accumulated when you eat 3,500 calories more than you burn. Likewise, if you eat 3,500 calories a week less than you burn, all else being equal, you'll lose around a pound. If you manage a deficit of 7,000 calories, you'll lose two. The Centers for Disease Control and Prevention says that 1 to 2 pounds in a week is a safe amount to lose if you're doing it gradually and steadily. But is it possible to lose more in a week? Food Trainers offers a one-week program for clients with an upcoming event for which they may want to squeeze into a slightly tight dress. A week of pre-event eating can be confidence-boosting as long as it isn't insane, extreme, or punitive. Slayton says these plans can result in up to 5 pounds lost, less if you're a small person with not much to lose. However, and this is a big one, that number is only according to the scale, but you're not losing more than a couple pounds of body fat per week, so it's a little fat A and a little fluid loss, she says. Clients cook mostly at home as opposed to eating out, and eat lots of vegetables and fish, and cut booze and sugar out entirely. We don't advise weeks like this more than once a quarter or season. It's not how to eat day in and day out. That's because even if you're not at risk of an eating disorder, being too restrictive has a rebound effect, says Carolina Povian, MD, the director of the Center for Nutrition and Weight Management at Boston Medical Center. People who try to lose weight in a week or a month are going to gain it back, she says. Plus, gaining and losing weight in succession is rotten for your health. Besides, you lose muscle mass, in addition to fat, when you go for quick weight loss, and it's muscle that helps you burn calories. That means your metabolism will slow, and it'll be harder to keep weight off, even if you restrict caloric intake, says Dr. Apovian. So what should I do if I want to look thinner in a week? Aside from any weight you might lose, add what Slayton calls delicious de-bloaters, avocado, asparagus, dandelion tea, lemons, and parsley. Are those helping you lose more than water? No. But do they make you feel a little less bloated and puffy? Sure. Then go back to your regularly scheduled healthy but not too strict eating. Of course, we all know that doing a quick one-off sprint to thinner means you won't be able to sustain all of it, says Slayton. And that's okay. You achieved your purpose. And as long as you don't go nuts making up for food not eaten, you may even be able to keep off some of the weight off, she says, instead of trying to drop pounds in a week. If your doctor says you need to lose weight for health reasons, talk to them about how to do that in a slower, healthier way that you can sustain long term. If you must fit into an outfit that is pulling at the seams, try the de-bloating ideas above, or maybe consider buying something cute that you can just be yourself in. No short-term effort required. End of article. How the Mediterranean Diet Promotes Heart Health, Weight Loss, and Longevity. There's a reason it's viewed as the first diet in the world. Article by Natalie Rizzo, MS, R&D. The Mediterranean diet has a stellar reputation for a reason. People who live in the Mediterranean region tend to live longer and healthier lives than those in many other countries. But more than that, an arsenal of research has found this diet can lower the risk of developing everything from heart disease to cancer. This diet has also been linked to better brain function and a lower risk of developing type 2 diabetes. Additionally, a recent study found that swapping out saturated fats like butter, mayonnaise, and dairy fat for the olive oil favored in the Mediterranean diet could have benefits on your heart health, increase longevity, lower your risk for cancer, and improve cognitive functioning. Plus, the American Heart Association recently released new heart-healthy guidelines that include a diet that mirrors the Mediterranean diet. Maybe it's because the Mediterranean diet doesn't fit into the restrictive, calorie-driven framework of an actual diet. But it's not quite as simple as chowing down on pasta, pizza, and hummus, either. The Mediterranean diet is actually more of a style of eating that involves lots of olive oil, fresh fruits and veggies, fatty fish, and even the occasional glass of red wine. Ultimately, research suggests that this is the diet to follow if you want to prioritize health. Here's everything you need to know to embrace the number one diet in the world. What is the Mediterranean diet meal plan? Unlike other diets, the Mediterranean diet is about the foods you should eat, rather than foods you should restrict. There aren't any major rules about counting your calories, sugar intake, or macros. It simply encourages enjoying whole foods in moderation. Mediterranean diet foods list, creating a Mediterranean-approved grocery list, is simple. And there are more foods you can add to your cart than foods you should avoid, says Amy Gorin, MSRDN, owner of Amy Gorin Nutrition in the New York City area. Ultimately, think of the Mediterranean diet as a plant-based eating plan with fish, poultry, and dairy occasionally thrown into the mix. Eat plenty of colorful fruits and vegetables, fish and other types of seafood at least twice per week, olive oil, nuts and seeds, beans and legumes, whole grains like brown rice, quinoa, and oats, fresh herbs. Eat in moderation, poultry and eggs, dairy like milk, cheese and yogurt, red wine, up to one glass per day for women and two glasses per day for men. If you choose to drink, limit your intake, refined grains and oils, red meat or deli meats, processed or packaged foods, foods high in added sugar, such as pastries or candies. What are the benefits of the Mediterranean diet? It wouldn't be the top diet for multiple years running if it wasn't really good for you. Unlike many fad diets, there's an abundance of legit studies that back up the benefits of the Mediterranean diet, with highlights in the following areas. Heart health. Alongside the DASH diet, the Mediterranean diet is known to protect your ticker. One large analysis of more than 10,000 people found that there was a statistically significant reduction in here incidents like heart attack, stroke, and heart failure in people who followed a Mediterranean diet compared to those who didn't. Researchers attribute these positive outcomes to the abundance of heart-healthy nutrients found in the diet's whole foods, like antioxidants from fresh fruits and veggies, fiber found in whole grains, and healthy, unsaturated fats packed in fish, nuts, and olive oil. Cancer risk. A comprehensive 2024 review noted that older adults who followed the Mediterranean diet had a lower risk of cancer compared to those who didn't. Another study published in 2025 found that the Mediterranean diet lowered the risk of cancer in people with obesity. A 2023 analysis of several clinical trials found that people with overweight and obesity were more likely to lose body weight on the Mediterranean diet compared to other diets. People who closely followed the Mediterranean diet also has a lower risk of having obese and gaining weight over time. Type 2 diabetes. Followed the Mediterranean diet, along with exercising regularly and reducing their calories, were less likely to develop type 2 diabetes than those in other groups. However, the exercise and calorie reduction factors were key too, researchers think that the high intake of polyphenols, aka plant compounds that act as antioxidants, from fruits, vegetables, whole grains, and nuts, can improve insulin sensitivity and therefore reduce the risk of type 2 diabetes. Brain function. Scientists also surmise that polyphenols may be beneficial for brain health, specifically when it comes to depression, since polyphenols influence neurotransmitters in the brain that possess antidepressant activities. In addition to regular exercise, quitting smoking, and maintaining a healthy weight, the World Health Organization also specifically recommends following a Mediterranean diet to decrease your risk of developing dementia, as it is the most extensively studied dietary approach in relation to cognitive function. Bone health. This is a newly recognized perk, and it goes hand in hand with some of the other benefits. A recent study published in JAMA Network Open found that women who followed a Mediterranean diet had stronger bones than those who didn't. The study specifically looked at data from 924 older adults in Spain who had overweight or obesity. Half of the participants were asked just to follow a Mediterranean diet. They could eat as much as they wanted and didn't need to exercise. The other half was asked to walk for at least 45 minutes a day, 6 days a week, and to reduce their calories by 30% while following a Mediterranean-style diet. After crunching the data, the researchers found that people in the Mediterranean exercise group had stronger bones, especially in their low backs, compared to the other group. Ultimately, the researchers concluded that the Mediterranean diet, along with calorie cutting and exercise, is a feasible strategy for preventing bone loss as women age. Healthy aging. A 30-year study published in the journal Nature Medicine analyzed the impact of diet in midlife on healthy aging, specifically looking at dietary patterns and risk of reaching age 70 without developing any major chronic diseases. For the study, researchers looked at data from the Nurses' Health Study and the Health Professionals' Follow-Up Study, and zeroed in on the dietary habits of 105,000 adults aged 39 to 69. After analyzing the data, the researcher found that 9.3% of the participants aged in a healthy way, which means they met several cognitive, physical, and mental health metrics. These people were more likely to eat diets that were higher in plant foods, like the Mediterranean diet. The researchers discovered, our findings suggest that dietary patterns rich in plant-based foods, with moderate inclusion of healthy animal-based foods, may enhance overall healthy aging, guiding future dietary guidelines, the researchers wrote in the conclusion. Are there any downsides of following a Mediterranean diet? With its prestigious reputation and science-backed benefits, the Mediterranean diet doesn't seem to have many cons. One major con of the Mediterranean diet is the cost of following a plan that requires a large number of fresh foods and the time required to prepare them. This can prove difficult for someone working a busy schedule or following a strict budget. And like any eating plan, having certain indulgences in moderation can be tough for some people, according to Gorin. The diet limits certain foods, such as alcohol and dairy, so you may feel like you miss them if you follow the Mediterranean diet, she says. It also recommends restricting your intake of processed foods, red meat, and sugary desserts. While this is common with any healthy diet, it can be challenging. Read. Cue the cravings. At first, if you're used to eating these foods on the regular. How to start the Mediterranean diet. When planning your Mediterranean menu, Gorin suggests thinking outside the box and including colorful ingredients, such as wild blueberries, in your daily diet. Wild blueberries boast anthocyanins, a type of antioxidant that may help boost cognitive function, inhibit growth of certain cancer cells, and even help lower bad LDL cholesterol, says Gorin. She also recommends eating fish at least twice per week. Fatty fish such as salmon, sardines, and herring have the omega-3s EPA and DHA, which can help you lower risk of heart disease, Gorin says. Here's a sample meal plan of a typical day on the Mediterranean diet. Breakfast, smoothie with 1 cup wild blueberries, banana, 1/2 cup plain Greek yogurt, and 1 tablespoon of nut butter. Or try any of these best Mediterranean diet breakfast recipes. Lunch, Buddha bowl made with 1/2 cup lentils, 1 to 2 cups various colored veggies, 1/2 cup chickpeas, 1/3 avocado, and a drizzle of olive oil and lemon juice. Snack, 1 to 2 tablespoons of hummus, sliced bell peppers, and carrots. Dinner, 3.5 ounces grilled salmon, 1/2 cup cooked brown rice, 1 cup kale sautéed in 1 tablespoon olive oil. Dessert, 1 ounce of dark chocolate, and 1 ounce of nuts. End of article. 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
1: 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This is Susan, today reading The Plain Dealer for Wednesday, May 20th. State legislation. GOP is rushing to pass a Medicaid reform bill. Lawmakers aim to approve the legislation by June 10th amid unproven fraud allegations in the home health care system, by Anna Staver. From Columbus, Ohio Republicans are rushing to tighten oversight of the state's Medicaid system after recent reporting raised questions about billing practices in Ohio's home health care industry. It's a system that's broken, Senate President Rob McCauley, a Henry County Republican, said during a Tuesday press conference organized by his running mate, Vivek Ramaswamy. The event followed reporting by the Daily Wire alleging millions in Medicaid fraud in central Ohio. Using Medicaid billing data, the outlet identified large amounts of money flowing through clusters of home healthcare-related companies operating from the same Columbus address. Ramaswamy said the billing patterns point to criminals exploiting a system meant to help vulnerable people. The problem is that when you have criminals, fraudsters, thieves claiming money for themselves, it diverts money away from whom these programs were intended, he said. The Republican nominee for governor promised to crush Medicaid fraud by the billions and return the savings to law-abiding Ohioans. But exactly how much fraud the data shows remains unclear. The records track Medicaid payments flowing through providers, but they do not show whether services were actually provided. McCauley called the billing patterns a red flag that should have triggered closer scrutiny from regulators. But Democrats question whether Republicans are overstating what the data actually proves. I question whether it is real or not to begin with, or this is some kind of fishing expedition to create a crisis, Senate Minority Leader Nikki Antonio, a Lakewood Democrat, said. And I question how Ramaswamy is going to solve an issue that his party leaders have been in charge of for the past 20 years. Republicans have had control of the State House since 2011, and they've held the governor's office for 32 of the last 36 years. We're going to try to fix this problem as fast as we can, House Speaker Matt Huffman, a Lima Republican, said. He said he's spent years pushing for more Medicaid data, tighter oversight, and stronger audits, but struggled to get information from state officials. Details of the legislation Huffman hopes to pass in June have not yet been released. What do we know about Medicaid fraud? Ohio Medicaid provides health insurance to roughly 3 million low-income residents, including children, pregnant women, seniors, people with disabilities, and some low-income adults. It is one of the largest programs in the state budget, costing about $47 billion per year. Reporting by the Daily Wire used Medicaid billing data to identify clusters of home healthcare-related companies operating from the same addresses in Columbus, including some tied to nearly empty office buildings. The outlet argued the billing patterns were evidence of fraud and alleged that some Somali immigrants were involved in the schemes. But the data has limitations. Many home healthcare companies do not directly provide care themselves. Some work as fiscal intermediaries, companies that handle payroll and paperwork for caregivers, including family members caring for relatives at home. Those businesses aren't keeping all of the money flowing through them. In many cases, they are processing payments from Medicaid to caregivers. That's why Ohio Auditor Keith Faber said he is less concerned about whether a home health care office looks empty and more concerned about whether anyone is checking that the care actually happened. I'm not going to stand here and tell you that all of this is fraud. Certainly some of it is, Faber said. But what really worries him is networks of recruiters, providers, and doctors steering people into programs that are difficult to monitor. If we created a program that essentially allows you to watch Jeopardy with Grandma and get paid for it, that, to me, is abuse, Faber said. Fraud is if you say you're watching Jeopardy with Grandma and you never even show up. McCauley didn't know how many of the companies identified in the reporting were fiscal intermediaries, but said the fact that you have 95 similarly situated companies all operating out of one location should have raised red flags for regulators. McCauley also accused former Ohio Medicaid Director Maureen Pecorin of resisting lawmakers' attempts to get more information about the program. Long-running fight over Medicaid. Concerns about Ohio Medicaid didn't start with the recent reporting. In 2019, we put a requirement of an audit for the Department of Medicaid in the budget. Governor Mike DeWine vetoed it, Huffman said. And he had multiple meetings with Pecorin that he felt went nowhere. DeWine's administration defended the veto at the time by saying the state auditor already possessed the authority to perform similar audits without the statutory mandate. In December 2021, Faber's office found $118 million in improper Medicaid managed care payments that had not been recovered by the state. The audit identified duplicate payments, payments made on behalf of incarcerated people, and payments made after someone had died. The report also found major data problems inside Ohio's Medicaid system, including duplicate recipient IDs, invalid Social Security numbers, and delays in stopping payments after someone became

checking into appointments. DeWine said Ohio's Medicaid has already identified 87 providers for further review or possible payment suspension using these tools. Will the next governor fix it? Ramaswamy wants to make prosecuting Medicaid fraud a top priority if he becomes governor. He said Ohio currently has little fiscal incentive to aggressively investigate fraud because the federal government keeps most of the savings when improper Medicaid payments are recovered. Under his proposal, Ohio would ask the Federal Centers for Medicare and Medicaid Services for permission to keep a larger share of the money recovered through fraud investigations and enforcement actions. Ohio currently keeps about 35 cents of every dollar saved through anti-fraud efforts. Ramaswamy wants to increase that share to at least 65 cents through a federal waiver similar to one used in Tennessee. When asked whether his party should have already done this, given they've had complete control of the state government since 2011, Ramaswamy said he was focused on solutions. "I wasn't here for any of the past," he said. "I think we need fresh leadership. I think that starts with a fresh approach at the top." Antonio said voters should consider whether that fresh start should entail changing the political party in charge. "If there's a crisis here, if there is fraud and abuse, it's on their watch," Antonio said. "And I think that means it's time for a change at the top." Democratic gubernatorial candidate Amy Acton's campaign said she would also prioritize rooting out Medicaid fraud, waste, and abuse. Spokeswoman Addie Bullock said in a statement, "No matter how many scam policies he rolls out, Ohioans know that Vivek Ramaswamy is an out-of-touch billionaire who thinks Ohioans are lazy and mediocre, calls affordability a buzzword, and says Medicaid and Medicare is a mistake." Child care, Ohio. More than half of Ohio kids younger than six live in child care deserts. Experts say the lack of child care costs in Ohio estimated $5 billion a year in lost wages, economic activity, and state taxes, by Laura Hancock. From Columbus, more than 55% of Ohio's children younger than six lived in child care deserts last year, areas with no or low supply of licensed child care facilities, according to a recent study by the left-leaning Center for American Progress. Ohio's rate was nearly 10 percentage points higher than the national average, which is 46%, the study found. A map attached to the study found more child care access for young children in Ohio's urban areas, such as Cleveland, Columbus, and Cincinnati. The deserts were more likely in rural areas. This is consistent with findings from the Ohio Chamber of Commerce that urban areas have more access, but it's often unaffordable. Rural areas often don't have enough slots. Study authors attributed the country's child care deserts to a handful of concerns, including a lack of child care workers and not enough program availability to take infants and toddlers who need more hands-on care than older children. The issue of child care access and affordability has become a concern on both the political left and right. The Ohio Chamber of Commerce and early childhood advocacy organizations say the lack of child care means many parents call out of work, decline promotions, and stay out of the workforce completely. This costs Ohio an estimated $5 billion a year in lost wages, economic activity, and state taxes. The Center for American Progress study found that among Ohio children younger than age six, 3.3% live in areas with no licensed child care facilities. 19.4% live in areas of the state with very low supply of facilities, defined as 10 young children for every licensed slot. 32.5% live in areas of the state with between 3 and 9.9 children for every licensed slot. All three of these conditions are considered child care deserts, according to the study. To determine these figures, the Center for American Progress mapped all licensed child care facilities in 2025. Then researchers calculated the facilities' distances from family homes within a 20-minute drive. In recent years, Governor Mike DeWine and the legislature have worked to expand access to child care through two programs that allow employers to help pay their employees' child care bills, and offering a program that gives families access to vouchers for subsidized care. Despite state and local efforts to address the high cost of child

0: care. These affordability measures alone will not solve the systemic issues driving the childcare crisis. Without the implementation of policies to increase the number of available slots, the study stated. The General Assembly last summer created a child care recruitment and mentorship grant to increase the supply of licensed providers. It sent the Department of Children and Youth $1 million to operate the program for the current fiscal year, which ends June 30th, and $1.85 million for the next fiscal year. A Silicon Valley company that markets business tools to child care providers requested the program. Smithsonian American Women's History Museum Act bill faces Democrat opposition over GOP changes. Republicans traded the representation of women for Trump's gain and ego. By Sabrina Eaton. From Washington, U.S. Representative Amelia Sykes of Ohio liked the idea of a bipartisan bill to establish the Smithsonian American Women's History Museum on the National Mall, enough that she co-sponsored it last year. But when it comes up for a vote on the House of Representatives floor this week, the Akron Democrat is unlikely to support it. Sykes is one of the signatories on an April 16th letter to House Speaker Mike Johnson from members of the Democratic Women's Caucus and House Democratic Caucus, warning that a Republican-controlled committee rewrote the legislation in ways Democrats find unacceptable. The work to establish the Smithsonian American Women's History Museum has been rooted in the joint conviction that women's history and women's stories are central to the identity of our nation, states the letter signed by Sykes and others. The 11th hour amendment not only wipes out years of hard-fought bipartisan progress, but also threatens our support for the bill. U.S. Representatives Joyce Beatty of Columbus and Chantel Brown of Warrensville Heights also signed the letter. The Smithsonian American Women's History Museum Act was introduced in February 2025 by Representative Nicole Malliotakis, a New York Republican. It was aimed at clearing a legal hurdle when the museum was originally authorized through a 2021 spending bill. It barred the museum from being built on part of the National Mall, where no new memorials or museums were supposed to be allowed. The pending bill, which has more than 100 co-sponsors in each political party, would remove that prohibition and designate a specific site for the museum near the Washington Monuments. Other Ohioans who co-sponsored the bill were Republicans Max Miller of Bay Village, Mike Carey of Columbus, Michael Rooley of Salem, and Mike Turner of Dayton, along with Democrats Marcy Kaptur of Toledo and Greg Landsman of Cincinnati. The rewrite, which the administration committee passed on party lines in March, would give President Donald Trump authority to override the Smithsonian site recommendation and select a location of his choosing, said the committee's top Democrat, Joseph Morrell of New York. Democrats also disliked that it would give control over design and construction to boards filled by President Trump with political loyalists, omits a companion National Museum of American Latino entirely, and inserts a politically charged ideological poison pill intended to dictate what the museum can and cannot say about women's history, undermining curatorial independence, said Morrell. Another contentious change added language, specifying that the museum be dedicated to preserving, researching, and presenting the history, achievements, and lived experiences of biological women in the United States, and barring the museum from identifying any biological male as a female. In their letter to Johnson, Democrats wrote that while the author's intent is clearly to target transgender women and girls, the provision invites arbitrary enforcement and could be used to challenge the inclusion of any woman or girl a politician deems not feminine enough. The letter also echoes Morrell's objection to the provision giving Trump authority to designate an alternative site for the museum within 180 days of the date of the enactment, writing that the design and location of a museum about women, fought for and supported by women, should not be controlled by one man and his loyalists. The Democrats' letter urged Johnson not to bring the amended bill to the floor unless it is restored to the original bipartisan version and paired with H.R. 1330, the Smithsonian National Museum of the American Latino Act. Our support for this bill is contingent on the retention of the museum spirit and the bill's bipartisan foundation, the letter stated. Absent these conditions, we will be compelled to oppose the politicized version of H.R. 1329 on the House floor. Malliotakis, in a statement after the committee vote, cast the changes as a reasonable request that should have been supported in a bipartisan manner, but I am disappointed they were not, she said. Her statement added that she's optimistic and hopeful that the House will pass this legislation swiftly. Sykes reiterated her opposition to the bill in a statement released Monday by the Democratic Women's Caucus. She's the vice chair of the group. A museum about women, fought for and supported by women, should not be controlled by one man, the statement said. We strongly oppose this bill as amended. It completely flies in the face of the museum's intention. Republicans traded the representation of women for Trump's gain and ego. It's as embarrassing as it is disappointing. We urge our colleagues to join us in opposing this bill and demand that the bill be restored to the bipartisan version so we can get the long-awaited Women's History Museum on our National Mall, continued the statement from Sykes. Caucus Chair Teresa Lager Fernandez of New Mexico and Vice Chair Hillary Scholten of Michigan. Women deserve the right to tell their own story. Lock cameras. Bibb leaves the decision to renew contract to City Council. The mayor has the authority to decide, but believes this approach appropriately honors the oversight role of council, by Sean McDonnell. Mayor Justin Bibb still wants Flock cameras in Cleveland, but now he's decided to give City Council the final say on whether the controversial surveillance technology sticks around. Bibb has the authority to renew the Flock contract himself and initially planned to do so. But Monday evening, he sent a letter telling council the decision was theirs while urging them to renew the contract quickly. We believe this approach appropriately honors the oversight role of council and ensures the community has a meaningful opportunity to weigh in on this public safety tool and concerns about privacy and civil liberties, Bibb wrote in the letter. The move passes the proverbial hot potato and sets up what could be a close vote on council, where each member will have to put their support or dismay with Flock on record. And it does so with tight deadlines. There's only one council meeting left on June 1st before summer recess starts, and legislation usually goes through at least two meetings before passed. Meanwhile, the Flock contract expires on June 28th. The city already paused its plans to renew Flock once amid pushback from council and a group called Flock No. Since then, scrutiny has only intensified. Cleveland has 100 Flock cameras across the city installed in 2023. The automatic license plate readers capture images of vehicles that pass by, creating a searchable database police use to track where and when a vehicle was seen. Bibb, in his letter, told council there needs to be urgency to pass this legislation. Otherwise, the Flock contract can lapse and the city will face significant consequences. In his letter, the mayor touted Flock's ability to help investigate violent crimes, recover stolen vehicles, and find missing people. And he said Cleveland would be cameraless, creating a blind spot in the region where many suburbs have their own Flock cameras. Bibb's letter was addressed to Council President Blaine Griffin and Safety Committee Chairman Mike Polensic, who told Cleveland.com that the mayor was passing the hot potato on to council. He said the mayor caught heat after renewing a contract for ShotSpotter's gunshot technology at the Board of Control, and he said Bibb has continued to hear from residents who oppose Flock. Polensic said he is pro-police and supports giving the department the technology it needs, but he said the process will be transparent, include due diligence, and won't be rushed to meet a deadline. I don't play political games with legislation, Polensic said. Never have, never will. They have created the situation for themselves. Council President Blaine Griffin said the move puts the onus for Flock on legislators. If it doesn't pass, it's council's fault. If it does pass, council passed it. I don't mind that we have the chance to have a rigorous debate about it, because that's what the public wants, Griffin said. Griffin said the Flock contract will not be introduced and passed at the same meeting June 1st, and that the legislation must go through the committee process like everything else. Public safety leaders will no longer give a presentation by flock at Wednesday's hearing as previously planned. Valencik said he will schedule a special meeting in the summer if needed. Bryn Adams, spokesperson for the group Flock No, said the mayor's move was too little, too late. Flock No had been pushing the mayor to go to council as it would have more opportunities for residents to weigh in. However, doing so with one council meeting left does not give the Cleveland legislators time to make a reasonable decision, Adams said. This is not about transparency. It's not about being responsive to residents, Adams said of Bibb's decision to relinquish the issue to council. It's about making it everybody's political problem and dispersing responsibility for the decision. Councilman Tanmay Shah, who's been vocally opposed to Flock, said this move is a good thing. The technology deserves more scrutiny, and this will allow council to slow down the process and give residents answers. He said public safety is all of council's responsibility too, not just the mayor's. Today in Ohio, Trump called them rapists and murderers. The data tells a different story. A new Ohio Immigrant Alliance report exposes the massive gap between Trump's rhetoric and the reality of who ICE is actually detaining in Ohio. A new report on President Donald Trump's immigration crackdown in Ohio show nothing like he promised when he said he would launch mass deportations. He said he would deport criminals, murderers, and rapists. But of 7,756 people detained in Ohio from January 2025 through March 2026, just 5% had been convicted of a violent offense. Today, an Ohio podcast host said Tuesday the numbers show that all the fear-mongering Trump and other Republicans used during the 2024 campaign was simply fear-mongering. Nearly half of the Ohio detainees, 47%, had no criminal history at all. Another quarter had only pending charges, and another quarter had nonviolent criminal convictions on their records. The overwhelming majority of people swept up in Ohio's immigration enforcement operations were not the dangerous criminals that Trump repeatedly invoked on the campaign trail. It's evidence of the giant flim-flam by Donald Trump as he ran for president, said host Chris Quinn. The whole issue that Republicans ran on was immigration. They kept saying rapists and murderers, and it was all false. It was always false. There was lots of reporting showing it was false. According to the Ohio Immigrant Alliance, which compiled the data using public record requests through the Deportation Data Project, operations in major Ohio cities like Cleveland, Columbus, and Cincinnati functions less like targeted public safety sweeps and more like extensions of the existing criminal justice system, identifying and processing immigrants already in custody. Quinn connected the campaign rhetoric to real human costs. We are taking people who are part of our economy and making them suffer. We're warehousing them in detention centers that make us look like a terrible country. And it wasn't rapists and murderers. It was people who haven't committed any crime whatsoever. It was a giant lie that the Republicans and Donald Trump ran on. Host Laura Johnston said the report also revealed troubling conditions for those detained. The median detention period was 31 days, and more than three-quarters of detainees were held in two or more facilities, often spread across multiple counties. The consequence, as the podcast panel discussed, is that detainees lose contact with both family members and legal representation, undermining due process protections. The conversation also took on a moral dimension. Quinn pointed to Trump's high-profile Bible reading at a Christian event in Washington over the weekend and questioned how a professed Christian nation could reconcile that identity with an immigration policy he described as visiting cruelty and suffering on enormous numbers of people. Johnston noted that throughout history, some use Christianity to justify policies that directly contradict its core teachings, welcoming strangers, feeding the hungry, caring for the sick. Food assistance. New stamp rules on selling healthier food could backfire. USDA regulations meant to improve SNAP recipients' diets ignore a harsh reality. Commentary by Benjamin Crissinger. The more than 250,000 shops and stores that accept Supplemental Nutrition Assistance Program, SNAP, benefits as payment for groceries will have to meet tougher requirements starting on November 4th, according to new U.S. Department of Agriculture rules. Any retailer that accepts SNAP benefits from the customers will have to stock a wider variety of food, some of it perishable. Government officials said they introduced the new standards to make it easier for Americans who receive SNAP benefits, which help people pay for groceries, to select more nutritious options. As a community health scholar, I've been following these and other changes to SNAP, the largest and most important government program for helping Americans get enough to eat. While expanding access to healthy food is a worthy goal, I fear that these new rules could have the opposite effect for people who are enrolled in SNAP. More staple foods. Until now, small shops and big stores alike have had to stock at least 3 items in each of 4 staple food categories if they want to be able to accept SNAP benefits: dairy, produce, grains, and protein. Under the stricter new rules, all retailers accepting SNAP as payment must sell at least 7 kinds of food in each of those 4 categories, and they need to offer at least 1 perishable variety in 3 of the 4. The rules will expand some ways that retailers can meet USDA requirements. For example, the government will accept plain, seasoned, and shelf-stable meats as separate items that count as protein, and specialty retailers, such as bakeries and produce markets, will remain exempt from having to fulfill all the requirements. But certain items that currently meet the requirements, such as beef jerky for protein or butter for daily dairy, no longer will. That's in part due to other changes those small retailers face. More than 20 states have begun to restrict what people can buy with their SNAP benefits. Selling banned items to shoppers paying with SNAP benefits can jeopardize a store's ability to accept those benefits. These rules prohibit sales of soda, with some states also banning the sale of energy drinks, candy, desserts, or processed foods to anyone paying with SNAP benefits. Some states, including Tennessee, are proposing additional, more complex restrictions based on ingredient lists. Retailers will have to update their checkout systems to prevent SNAP payments on banned items and educate staff and customers about the changes. Rather than police purchases, some stores might instead decide to stop accepting SNAP. This could leave communities with fewer options to it, restricted SNAP eligibility for some age groups, and expanded the reach of SNAP's work requirements. With few Americans using SNAP, the retailers can expect lower sales. This could be a big problem for stores whose customers rely heavily on SNAP. It's possible that some of those stores would close. While losing food retailers will make shopping with SNAP less convenient, it also could be bad for their former customers' health. Research shows that people enrolled in SNAP have healthier diets when they have better access to retailers that accept SNAP as payment, and cutting their benefits has the opposite effect. Helping small shops. This isn't the first time the government has sought to make it easier to buy healthier food at small stores in low-income communities. State and local governments and researchers have worked for over a decade to stock and sell healthier products. Examples include the Healthy Corner Store Initiative in Philadelphia and Camden, New Jersey, collaborations between city officials and researchers in Baltimore, and a state-funded program to purchase equipment and health promotion materials for small stores in rural North Carolina. Often these programs have assisted store owners with a mix of expertise, funding, and logistics, such as new shelving and refrigeration. While there have been successes, researchers that have evaluated these programs have found that there have been many obstacles. The role of small stores. Many smaller retailers are not familiar with how to source and stock healthier food, especially produce, and may question whether these products will sell. These initiatives are often funded on a temporary basis, meaning that store owners must maintain any changes on their own after a program ends. For example, a refrigerator purchased for fresh fruits and vegetables can easily be repurposed to hold bottles of soda. Efforts to get small shops to sell more nutritious food work best when they are created in partnership with store owners and tailored to fit the needs of local communities. But the USDA is not offering that kind of help. What's more, while most Americans buy salty or sweet treats from convenience stores, I think that these rules suggest that SNAP shoppers should not. For more than 60 years, a cornerstone of the Supplemental Nutrition Assistance Program and the food stamp program that preceded it has always been that the people who are enrolled in it should be treated like everyone else when they buy food. I believe that the USDA's new rules suggest that the government is moving away from that commitment. Moving to sports, NBA Eastern Conference Finals, Knicks 115, Cavs 104, by Chris Fedor. The Cavs had a series opening win in their hands, and then the Knicks ripped it away. Cleveland collapsed late and lost Game 1 of the Eastern Conference Finals to New York 115-104 in overtime on Tuesday night. The Knicks, with 7 straight playoff wins and a record-setting margin of victory, entered the night as 7.5-point favorites. They were predicted by many to advance to the NBA Finals. Cavs coach Kenny Atkinson even mentioned it during his pregame press conference, singling out reporters who dared to side with the third seed. "We are massive underdogs," Atkinson said. "Massive underdogs." That felt purposeful. A Cleveland rallying cry. Whatever it takes this time of year. For much of the game, it seemed like Cleveland was going to bite first. They even led by 22 points with 7:52 remaining in the fourth quarter. Madison Square Garden was a mixture of silent and angry, even booing the home team. That's when New York, which once trailed its first-round series against Atlanta, kept its composure and turned to its captain. Jalen Brunson started abusing James Harden, leading an 18-1 flurry that made it a two-possession game with 3:30 left. As the Cavs called timeout, Brunson had words for Cleveland's bench. Out of the stoppage, Cavs forward Evan Mobley made yet another clutch three-pointer to push the lead back to 8 and temporarily silence the raucous crowd. That was only temporary. The arena kept roaring. It was just a 3-point Cavs lead with 1:14 left. Then the game was tied twice in the final minute. In the final seconds, with the shot clock off, on Cleveland's final offensive possession, Harden drew 2 defenders and flipped the ball to Sam Merrill, who had a clean look at a potential game-winning 3-pointer that rattled in and out, sending the game into overtime. The Cavs looked shook. The Knicks had new life. When offensive guard Anunoby made a free throw to open the extra period, it was New York's first lead since the second quarter. It never gave it back. The Knicks scored the first 9 points of overtime, causing the blue and orange arena to become unhinged while the Cavs called timeout to regroup. Cleveland missed its first 4 shots until Max Strus snapped that streak with a huge triple to resuscitate the offense and cut the lead to 6. That's as close as the Cavaliers got. Another late game unraveling. The Knicks outscored the Cavs 32-18 in the fourth quarter and 14-3 in overtime. Brunson led all scorers with 38 points. The Cavs got 29 points from New York native Donovan Mitchell, who scored just 3 over the final 17 minutes of game action. 5 others reached double figures, including Harden, who had 15. For much of the night, Game 1 felt like a Cleveland statement, showing why it shouldn't be overlooked in the series, until giving doubters more fuel. Up next, the Cavs and Knicks will play Game 2 of the Eastern Conference Finals on Thursday night. Tip-off is set for 8 p.m. on ESPN. Guardians 4, Tigers 3, The Wrath of Kwan. The Guardians' all-star outfield and former leadoff man drives in 1 and scores the winning run as the Guards dispatch Detroit for their 4th straight win, by Paul Hoynes. From Detroit, manager Stephen Vogt said the goal is to get Stephen Kwan back into the leadoff spot as soon as possible. In the meantime, Kwan doesn't seem to be doing too badly in the lower regions of Cleveland's lineup. Tuesday night, Kwan hit a sacrifice fly and scored the winning run in a 4-3 win over the Tigers at Comerica Park. The Guardians have won 4 straight and 10 of their last 13 games. The Tigers, with 13 players on the injured list, have lost 10 of their last 12 games. Kwan, with the score tied at 3, started the 7th inning with the leadoff double high off the fence in right field. Austin Hedges sacrificed him to 3rd, and Brian Rocchio brought him home with a ground out to shortstop. The Guardians took a 1-0 lead in the 2nd on Kwan's sacrifice fly. Kyle Manzardo started the inning with a single off Tiger starter, Keiter Montero. In Monday's 8-2 win, Kwan went hitless but drew 3 walks. After Travis Bazzano walked and Angel Martinez sacrificed runners to 2nd and 3rd, Kwan followed with a sack fly, but the decision for Martinez to sacrifice bunt seemed odd. He came into the game as one of Cleveland's hottest hitters with an RBI in 7 straight games. Rookie left-hander Parker Messick didn't hold the lead long. Spencer Torkelson took a 2-run homer in the 2nd for a 2-1 Detroit lead. Messick retired Dylan Dingler to start the inning but walked Riley Green before Torkelson cleared the fence in left field. Bazzano put the Guardians back in front at 3-2 with a 2-run homer in the 4th. Monday night, Bazzano hit 2 long drives into Comerica Park's vast outfield that produced nothing but outs. Tuesday night, he finally found his range, pulling an 0-1 pitch over the wall in right field. The Guardians have been excellent when it comes to picking runners off the bases. Hedges entered the game leading Major League Baseball catchers with 2 pickoffs, but he got a little too aggressive in the 4th inning. The Tigers had Green on 2nd and Haelu Lee on 1st with 2 out in the 4th when Hedges tried to pick off Lee, who had wandered off 1st. Hedges' throw skipped past a diving Manzardo as Green scored to tie the game at 3-3. Messick minimized the damage by striking out Zach Short to end the inning. Colin Holderman, Eric Sabrowski, Tim Herron, Hunter Gaddis, and Cade Smith navigated their way through the final 4 innings. Gaddis, who relieved Herron with 2 on and 1 out in the 8th, loaded the bases with a walk, but escaped when pinch hitter Zach McKinstry bounced out to 1st. Smith pitched a scoreless 9th for his 15th save in 17 chances. Smith allowed 2 one-out singles before striking out 2 straight to end it. Messick, in his 10th start of the season, allowed 3 runs, 2 earned in 5 innings. He struck out 6 and walked 3. Montero allowed 3 runs on 2 hits in 5 innings. He struck out 1 and walked 4. Up next, the Guardians will face Detroit again today at 6:40 p.m. Right-handed pitcher Tanner Bibee will be on the mound. Charles Barkley calls collapse a choke job. What New York national media said after Cavs versus Knicks Game 1. Charles Barkley didn't hold back on the Cavaliers for blowing a 22-point lead in the 4th quarter Tuesday night at New York, falling 115-104 in overtime during Game 1 of the Eastern Conference Finals. "I don't like to get on TV and say people choked, but that was a damn choke job," Barkley said on ESPN during Inside the NBA. "That was a damn gag job right there." The Cavs not only led by 22, but they were up by that much with 7:40 in the 4th quarter. Jalen Brunson hit 7 of 8 shots against Jim Harden, finishing with 38 points in the comeback that stretched into overtime. You go back and look at the first 6 to 8 minutes of that 4th quarter. They were just going one-on-one. The shot clock was on their back every single time, Barkley said, and Kenny should have called timeout. Here's what else New York and national media are saying after Game 1 of the Eastern Conference Finals. A failure and they're done. ESPN's Michael Wilbon toured into the Cavs with his assessment and conversations with sources after watching the meltdown. "It was a failure on the part of Cleveland," Wilbon said Wednesday morning on ESPN's Get Up. He added that in conversation with sources that James Harden was a known defensive liability 10 years ago at his athletic peak, so why put him on Brunson now? "As for where the Cavs go from here, the sentiment is bleak. I talked to Hall of Famers last night," he said. "Oh no, they are done," Wilbon said. "There's no recovery from this. Right now, I believe them." Landry Shamet, forgotten man to hero. Mike Brown used Landry Shamet for only a short bit of time in the first three quarters. Shamet played for 3 minutes, 13 seconds, and shot 0 of 1 from the floor. Then in the fourth quarter, Brown went back to Shamet in place of Josh Hart after his struggles against Donovan Mitchell. Shamet delivered with two-way play and three big three-pointers, including the tying shot in the final minute of regulation. "It has been a roller coaster this postseason for Shamet," wrote Zach Billinger of the New York Post. "He was out of the rotation late in the opening round series against the Hawks and early on against the 76ers, and then picked it up when offensive guard Anunoby missed the last two games of the Eastern Conference semifinals. Tuesday night, he was back on the bench as Anunoby returned, but Shamet stayed ready. The Knicks needed this. The Knicks' fourth quarter comeback mirrored their opening two games last year in the second round against the Boston Celtics when they rallied from 20 points, wrote Kristen Winnefeld in the New York Daily News. "The Knicks needed this, a wake-up call, a gut check for a team that hasn't been adequately tested on its playoff run," Winfield wrote. "The Atlanta Hawks tested the Knicks, yes, and they took a 2-1 series lead in the first round, but they were outclassed by the Knicks, who blew them out over the final three games of the opening round. Philadelphia 76ers posed little to no resistance in a four-way sweep in round two, even with the roster littered with talent in Joel Embiid, Tyrese Maxey, Paul George, and VJ Encombe. Numbers of note, courtesy of John Schumann of NBA.com, the Cavs' collapse came with these stats. Entering the conference finals, teams were 1-5-21 this season when trailing by at least 20 points in the fourth quarter. In the last 30 years, teams were 3-7-48 when trailing by at least 20 points in the fourth quarter of playoff games. The Knicks were still alive, Schumann wrote of the fourth quarter. The Cavs were out of gas. Mitchell Robinson's free throw woes aren't going away. The Knicks big shot 2 of 8 from the free throw line on Tuesday as Cavs coach Kenny Atkinson went to hack a Mitch when he was on the floor, wrote Jared Schwartz of the New York Post. "I wanted to give him a chance," Mike Brown said in Schwartz's story. "Mitch has been great for us the last few games in that situation. We're going to continue to give him a chance. We'll move him around and do some different things with him. Mitch can impact the game in different ways, so we need him on the floor." Kenny Atkinson never considered benching James Harden, and it cost the Cavs game one of the Eastern Conference Finals, by Chris Fedor. From New York, the strategy was ruthless, but it wasn't complex, it wasn't a secret, and it was preventable. Each time down the floor, Knicks coach Mike Brown gestured toward his captain, Jalen Brunson, imploring him to get the ball and pull Cavs veteran James Harden into the screening action. When Cleveland willingly gave the soft switch, Brown stomped toward the floor, frantically waving his arms like a Manhattan traffic cop, and shouted at the other four players to get out of Brunson's way. This happened 8 straight times in the fourth quarter of New York's 115-104 overtime win in Game 1. The Knicks stunned the Cavaliers with a miraculous 22-point fourth-quarter comeback, the second largest in the past 30 postseasons. It also marks the largest playoff comeback in Knicks franchise history since 1970. Entering Tuesday, games trailing by 22 points in the fourth quarter of the playoffs held a record of 1-5-94. Gutsy rally or crushing collapse? The answer is yes to both. And Cavs coach Kenny Atkinson was one of the primary culprits. With 7:52 remaining in the fourth quarter, the Cavs had a game-high 22-point advantage. New York's top-ranked offense was out of sync, forcing mistake-prone center Karl Anthony Towns away from the basket and limiting Brunson. At the other end, the offense flowed as the ball whizzed around, inside to outside, side to side. Madison Square Garden, a bright light house of horrors for Cleveland in the past, was a mixture of silent, baffled, and angry, with fans grumbling. At that point, the Cavs had a 99.9% win probability. But the Knicks, led by Brunson, mercilessly targeting Harden, used an 18-1 run to pull within 5 at the 3:30 mark. Brunson punctuated that push with a clutch pull-up three-pointer that led to him having words for Cleveland's bench, staring down Atkinson and yelling at the back of Atkinson's head while he finally signaled for a timeout. Too late. The damage was already done. During those 4-plus minutes, Atkinson gave a mostly rhythmless Knicks offense exactly what it wanted and needed to ignite the comeback. He allowed Brunson to get comfortable, didn't make a schematic change, and never considered taking a clearly exhausted Harden off the floor. "He's been one of our best defenders in these playoffs," Atkinson said of Harden. "I trust him. Smart, great hands. Didn't think about that. James was good most of the game." During that post-game press conference, Atkinson said his only regret was not doing enough to keep the offense from self-destructing in the fourth quarter. His only regret? That means he stands by the preposterous Harden decision, even though it led to Brunson making 5 straight shots and scoring 16 of his game-high 38 points in the fourth quarter. Brunson finished the game shooting 7 of 11 when defended by Harden, including 7 of 8 in the fourth quarter. One of the few stops came as Harden drew an embellished offensive foul. When guarded by another Cavalier, including defensive stopper Dean Wade, who was subbed out in the game in the midst of that onslaught, Brunson went 8 of 18 from the field. "It was no secret. We were attacking Harden," Brown said. "Just like we have to figure out different ways to guard Harden and Donovan Mitchell, they have to find ways to guard Jalen. You got to do what the game dictates. They were doing the same thing with Jalen, so we said, two can play that game." Benching any star is a delicate decision, especially given Harden's unquantifiable importance to Cleveland's offense. Not many coaches are willing to do it. Golden State's Steve Kerr, one of Atkinson's mentors, stayed with Stephen Curry during the 2016 NBA Finals when he kept getting picked off by Kyrie Irving. Brown left Brunson in despite Cleveland's own first-half hunting strategy. The belief, hope, is they will help other ways. If Atkinson didn't view that as an option, then he needed to mitigate the problem another way. Changing the defense a little earlier would have been an option. Stop switching. Let Wade hedge and recover. Blitz more aggressively. Elbows and boxes behind the switch. See if Max Strus's size could be bothersome. How does Atkinson just let Brunson get the matchup he wants against Harden over and over and over without any resistance? In the tracking era of regular season or playoffs, guarding 8 isolations in a single quarter has only happened 30 times total. Held him in check most of the game, Atkinson said when asked about the defensive effort of Brunson. It was basically the fourth quarter. He got loose. We definitely tried to mix up our stuff. Tried to throw some stuff at him. We'll have to keep looking at it. Hit a lot of his tough floaters and hit that tough contested three. I feel like they hit a lot of tough shots. I mean, what are you going to do? Once the Knicks cut it to 5, the Cavs started sending multiple defenders at Brunson, trying to get the ball out of his hands. A similar tactic used during the second round series against Detroit's Cade Cunningham. But it was more of a half-hearted approach this time. The Knicks, with 5 shooters and a timely Landry Shamet substitution, were prepared. And those last-ditch efforts were futile. "Listen, we weren't great defensively in the fourth quarter," Atkinson admitted. "They had some really tough shots in that fourth quarter. We got a little unlucky, quite honestly. Brunson obviously took over at the end, tried to do some different things. But I'm super proud of the way our group played. We played great basketball tonight for 3 quarters. Unfortunately, they dominated us in the fourth quarter." It was the same story in overtime. The Knicks outscored the Cavs 32-18 in the fourth quarter and 30-8 over the final 7:52 of regulation and 14-3 in overtime. Brunson was a catalyst. "He made some tough ones," Harden said of Brunson. "Obviously, we all know he's a great one-on-one player, and I think anybody on an island, it's going to be difficult. We've got to do a better job of making sure he sees bodies. We've got to do a better job as a team just because it's not a one-man job. Got to be better in that aspect." He made a couple, which really got them going. The Cavs have had some crushing setbacks in the postseason. They lost on a buzzer beater in Toronto after RJ Barrett's shot bounced high above the rim before dropping, forcing Game 7. They no-showed in Game 6 at home against the Pistons in the conference semifinals. Like those other ones, Tuesday night seemed avoidable. Mitchell could have been better, even though he finished with a team-high 29 points. Mitchell went scoreless in overtime and made just 1 basket over the final 17 minutes of game action. There were a few instances where Mitchell seemed to fall awkwardly, but he denied dealing with any injury and said he wanted to review the film to better understand his lack of involvement down the stretch. Harden, apart from being a defensive turnstile, mustered just 15 points. He had more turnovers, 6, than made field goals, 5, the sixth time this has happened in Cleveland's first 15 playoff games. And then there was Atkinson, who made a few too many tactical blunders. He inexplicably used just one timeout during New York's 38 late-game surge, despite having to use it or lose in timeouts. His adjustments were slow and reactive. He was unable to keep his team from unraveling again. There are no do-overs in the playoffs. There are no moral victories. It doesn't matter that the Cavs think they played well for 36 minutes. They should have won this game, and they didn't. It's the only thing that matters. We literally left this one slip away, but we got a lot of positives out of this game. We'll just watch the film and figure out what we can correct and put an entire game together. It's one loss. It's a bad loss. It's not like that loss gives them 2 or 3 games, Mitchell added. We're up 22. That can't happen. We blew it. But you watch the film and you get ready for game 2. We have an opportunity to come back here in 2 days and steal one here. That's really all it is. And maybe Atkinson won't leave Harden isolated against one of the league's premier scorers. You have been listening to the Cleveland Plain Dealer for Wednesday, May 20th on CSCR. This is Susan signing out. Have a great day. Bye.
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2: This is Mike Musgrave. I'll be reading another installment of poems from A Light in the Attic, written and illustrated by Shel Silverstein. Enjoy! Shadow Race. Every time I've raced my shadow, when the sun was at my back, it always ran ahead of me, always got the best of me. But every time I've raced my shadow, when my face was toward the sun, I won. Clarence Lee from Tennessee loved the commercials he saw on TV. He watched with wide, believing eyes and bought everything they advertised. Cream to make his skin feel better, spray to make his hair look wetter, bleach to make his white things whiter, stylish jeans that fit much tighter, toothpaste for his cavities, powder for his doggy's fleas, purple mouthwash for his breath, deodorant to stop his sweat. He bought each cereal they presented, bought each game that they invented. Then one day he looked and saw a brand new ma, a better pa, new, improved in every way. Hurry, order yours today. So, of course, our little Clarence sent off for 2 brand new parents. The new ones came in the morning mail. The old ones he sold at a garage sale. And now they all are doing fine. His new folks treat him sweet and kind. His old ones work an old gold mine. So if your ma and pa are mean and makes you eat your lima beans and make you wash and make you wait and never let you stay up late and scream and scold and preach and pout, that simply means they're wearing out. So send off for 2 brand new parents and you'll be as happy as little Clarence. This concludes the Shel Silverstein poems. I hope you enjoyed hearing them as much as I did reading. If there are other readings that you would like to hear, please contact the station with your suggestions. Thank you for your listening. And most of all, and important to all veterans out there, thank you for your service. We served with honor.

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1: 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Beginning at 10 p.m., you can hear Shelby Craig read the fantasy novel series, The Sword of Shannara. And at 11, listen to scary stories from the golden era of radio. 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The chapters air chronologically from week to week, so don't miss a single week. And on Sunday nights at 11 p.m., you can hear a rerun of Friday's episode airing of Sword of Shannara, in case you missed it. All these shows change ever so often, so be sure to stay tuned to these programming updates to find out when new stories are added. Thanks for listening. And now it's time for USA Today, here on the Cleveland Sight Center Network.

Greetings, everyone. This is Matt Real, and today I'm going to be reading from the May 20th, 2026 issue of USA Today. Our first story is the political section. With Trump's approval rating so low, how does he keep ousting GOP rivals? If President Donald J. Trump's approval rating is sinking into dangerous territory, and it is, how does he manage to keep vanquishing Republican critics and imposing his will on a generally compliant Congress? Call it the political dichotomy of the 47th president. Millions of voters who helped elect him in 2024 now disapprove of the job that he's doing in office, a warning of weakness. But the guts of his base remain unshaken, the most solid of any president in decades, and a source of strength. Don't believe me? Just ask Thomas Massie, Republican congressman from Kentucky. The seven-term congressman lost the Republican nomination for an eighth term on May 19th in the most expensive House primary in history. After Massie crossed Trump on issues ranging from the war to taxes to Jeffrey Epstein, the president helped recruit challenger Ed Gallrain, and Gallrain won. Quote, third-rate Congressman Thomas Massie must be thrown out of office ASAP, unquote, Trump had urged on Truth Social. 2 days later, Republican voters in the Bluegrass state complied. In Georgia, Secretary of State Brad Raffensperger, opposed by Trump for defending the state's 2020 election results, finished a distant third in his bid for the Republican nomination for governor. Raffensperger and Massie were the latest in a string of Republican officeholders with longer political resumes than Trump who have found themselves facing involuntary retirement after getting on his wrong side. In Louisiana's primary 3 days earlier, another Trump target, two-term United States Senator Bill Cassidy, failed to even make the Republican runoff. The primary field was led by Congresswoman Julia Letlow, who won Trump's endorsement, and State Treasurer John Fleming, who emphasized his fealty to the president. It was the first time since 2012 that a senator who had been previously elected was defeated in a primary. In Indiana, at least five of seven state senators who had defied Trump's demands to redraw congressional maps lost nomination battles earlier in May. Yet Trump is undeniably in political trouble these days, with his aggregate approval rating dropping below 40% for the first time in his second term, according to the nonpartisan Cook Political Report with Amy Walter, a red alert for Republicans on the ballot in November. After all, a president's approval rating is the single most reliable predictor of how his party's candidates will fare in midterm elections. The views of a half-dozen voter groups help explain how Trump can simultaneously exert unprecedented control over the GOP while also leading their ranks to likely setbacks, perhaps even catastrophic ones, in just 6 months. Where Trump has lost ground, Trump's support among Gen Z voters is collapsing. In the 2024 election, Trump narrowed the traditional Democratic advantage among voters aged 18 to 29. His 43% share in CNN exit polls reflected a significant improvement for Republicans. Now he has a net disapproval rating among younger voters of just 38 points, according to the Cook Report's poll tracker. Just 29% approve and 67% disapprove, a stunning swing fueled by concern about the economy and opposition to the war with Iran. Hispanics are another group that Trump made significant inroads with in 2024 and was supported by 46%. Today, they disapprove of the job that he's doing by nearly 2-1, 64% to 33%. The swing among Latino voters, which is also tied to economic concerns, could be crucial this fall in races in Texas, Florida, and elsewhere. And among independent voters, the folks who typically decide competitive elections, they have also had second thoughts. The president won 46% of their votes in 2024. Now he's underwater among independents by a yawning 41 points, 68% to 27%. Where Trump has held steady. But Republicans continue to overwhelmingly embrace Trump.
His approval ratings with members of his own party now averages 81%,

Voters 65 and older now divide 45% approve and 44% disapprove. That's close to their nearly even split in the 2024 election, when 50% voted for Trump and 49% voted for Democrat Kamala Harris. White Protestant evangelicals remain among Trump's most loyal supporters. In 2024, more than 8 in 10 voted for him. His approval rating in that demographic in an NPR PBS News Marist poll in April was 64% to 34%, lower, but still a nearly 2-to-1 divide to his advantage. Among those who said they voted for him in 2024, 84% of them approved of the job that he is doing. At the Rededicate 250 celebration on May 17th, a day-long prayer fest honoring the approaching 250th anniversary of the Declaration of Independence, the National Mall was scattered with MAGA caps and declarations of allegiance to the president. Trump and his top lieutenants addressed the crowd by video and in person. Quote, "We just have to keep showing up," unquote, said Shelley Tufts, age 53, who runs a home for children in Opelika, Alabama, and came to join like-minded people in prayer. Quote, "Before the election, we had lost just about every one of our freedoms. But Trump has done a good job of turning things around," unquote. Her support is unwavering. Moving to our next story, Barney Frank, key lawmaker during the 2008 housing crisis at age 86. Barney Frank, a former Massachusetts congressman known as one of the first openly gay members of Congress, died on Tuesday night, according to media reports. He was 86 years old. Frank had entered hospice care at his home in Maine in April, his sister told NBC Boston. Frank represented Massachusetts in the United States House of Representatives from 1981 to 2013. He served as chairman of the House Financial Services Committee from 2007 to 2011 and was a leading sponsor of the 2010 Dodd-Frank Wall Street Reform and Consumer Protection Act, enacted to provide financial stability following the 2008 mortgage crisis. Quote, "He has been such a tremendous person, not just for Massachusetts, but for the entire country. This makes us very sad," unquote, Massachusetts State Senate President Karen Spilka told reporters at the Massachusetts State House on May 20th. Quote, "He stood out and stood up and was a voice for so many people when they had no voice. He has made so many tremendous positive changes for, again, not only Massachusetts and as our state, but our country. This is a great loss for our country," unquote. In 1987, Frank became the first member of Congress to voluntarily come out as gay. And 25 years later, in 2012, he was the first member of Congress to enter into a same-sex marriage with longtime partner Jim Reedy. Moving to the world section, this article was titled Exclusive, Inside the U.S. Strategy to Indict Cuba's Raul Castro. Dateline, Washington. For decades, the secret audio recording of top Cuban officials was shared among United States intelligence officials and lawmakers, but never acted upon. Until now. The 11-minute audio recording purportedly of Cuban leader Raul Castro describing how he directed Cuban MiG fighter pilots to shoot down unarmed planes flown by U.S. citizens near Cuban airspace is now at the center of an explosive movement to indict Castro. Three Americans died in the 1996 incident that led to sanctions and the codification of the trade embargo on Cuba that remains in place today. The United States Department of Justice is expected to announce charges against Castro at an event in Miami today, May 20th. Quote, "It's the first time we're starting to see some justice for the murder of these Americans," unquote, Congressman Mario Diaz-Balart, a Republican from Florida who led the recent indictment effort, said in an exclusive interview. In the interview, he told USA Today that United States intelligence had copies of the tape in which a voice purported to be Castro's can be heard confessing in the months shortly after the shootdown. But the audio was neither released by the administration of former President Bill Clinton, nor has it been acted on by any subsequent administration until now.
The potential indictment, if unsealed, is widely seen as a step toward possible U.S. military intervention in Cuba. It's the latest in a flurry of Trump administration moves.

0: on Cuba, which have included targeted sanctions against Havana and its elites, and an economic pressure campaign that could shape U.S.-Cuba relations for years to come. USA Today previously reported that the Department of Justice was moving to indict Castro over the plane shootdown. Neither the Justice Department nor the Cuban embassy in Washington provided an immediate comment. How the expected indictment came about. With President Donald J. Trump back in office, Diaz-Balart got to work. He contacted the Justice Department in 2025. He spent the next year developing and massaging the indictment strategy into something that Trump could support. The Department of Justice put together a working group led by United States Attorney for District of Southern Florida, Jason Redding Quiñones, Diaz-Balart, and another source familiar with the strategy. The evidence was there, but the team had to start from scratch, the congressman said. Quote, it wasn't like there was an old indictment there that they could just dust off, unquote, Diaz-Balart added. The possible charges are related to the February 24, 1996 shootdown of two Cessna planes belonging to the Cuban exile group Brothers to the Rescue by Cuban Air Force MiG fighter jets. The charge is expected to be murder. Heat-seeking missiles obliterated the small planes, and the bodies of the four people aboard were never found. Three of them were United States citizens. At the time, Clinton denounced the shootings and a year later signed the Helms-Burton Act into law, essentially codifying the United States embargo on Cuba. In the wake of the shooting, United States intelligence agencies acquired an audio recording of several Cuban officials discussing the shootdown, according to a declassified 1996 memo. In it, someone could be heard claiming to have directed the MiG pilots to shoot down the Cessnas. Quote, I told them, the MiG pilots, to try to knock them down over Cuban territory, but they, the Brothers to the Rescue aircraft, would enter Havana and go away, unquote, the voice alleged to be Raul Castro said on the recording. Quote, of course, with one of those missiles air-to-air, what comes down is a ball of fire that will fall on the city. Well, knock them down into the sea when they reappear, unquote. El Nuevo Herald acquired the recording and published a report on it in 2006. The publication said the voice belonged to Raul Castro, but U.S. intelligence officials had their doubts. In the declassified memo, which describes a briefing between intelligence officials and United States lawmakers, the officials said they didn't consider Raul Castro to be the person behind the voice until reporters called and made the connection. Quote, it was highly unlikely that this was Raul, but we did not know for sure, unquote, the memo's author stated. Either way, the audio was left untouched. But as soon as May 20th, it's expected to be at the center of one of the most consequential events in the history of U.S.-Cuba relations. What to expect on May 20th? In a media advisory, the Justice Department said that it will make an announcement on May 20th in Miami, quote, in conjunction with a ceremony to honor the victims of the Brothers to the Rescue murders of 1996, unquote. The event will be steeped in symbolism. It's scheduled to be held at the Freedom Tower, a soaring 1925 structure in downtown Miami that served as the Cuban Refugee Center from 1962 to 1974, assisting hundreds of thousands of Cubans seeking asylum in the United States. May 20th also marks the date, in 1902, that Cuba officially gained its independence from Spain, and the United States ended its military occupation of the island. An indictment of Castro would signal a new chapter in U.S.-Cuba relations and a U.S. administration potentially willing to re-intervene, said Randy Pastana, director of National Security Policy and Strategy Engagement at Florida International University and a former Defense Department official. Quote, this is the highest pressure and profile in recent memory on the Cuban regime, unquote, he said. Who else could be indicted? In February, Diaz-Balart and three of his Republican colleagues wrote a letter to Trump pushing for prosecutions against Castro and other Cuban officials involved in the incident. Diaz-Balart declined in an interview to say who the other officials might be. He referred to a Cuban pilot who defected to the United States in 2022 as a potential witness. The congressman said he also looked into narco-trafficking charges against Castro, which he claimed there's evidence to support. But he decided to focus on murder because there is no statute of limitations. Plus, the alleged audio of Castro provided clear evidence of an order being given, he said. Why is this happening now? In Trump's first term, Diaz-Balart helped to convince the president to enforce Title III of the Helms-Burton Act, which allows American citizens and companies that had their property nationalized during the Cuban Revolution to sue for damages. He said that Trump's out-of-the-box approach to foreign policy signaled a willingness to consider a legal case against Castro. Quote, "This was a long-thought-out thing that I wanted to do, and I thought this president would do it," unquote, Diaz-Balart said. This next story comes from the sports section. Michael Jordan surprises former Laney High School teacher, who was in Jordan, fulfilled a final wish for his former high school teacher. More than 40 years after graduating from Laney High School in Wilmington, North Carolina, Jordan reconnected with his former teacher, Miss Etta, who was in hospice care. Miss Etta, who spent more than 40 years at Laney High, made one wish as she entered hospice care with Lower Cape Fear Life Care on May 11th. She wanted to, quote, "hug Michael's neck one more time," unquote. The care center attempted to reconnect Jordan and Miss Etta. However, the first few attempts were unsuccessful. However, a Lower Cape Fear Life Care social worker named Wendy then received a phone call from an unknown number. Quote, "Is this Miss Etta?" unquote, the caller asked. It was none other than Michael Jordan himself. Wendy was not at the center at the time, but drove to the facility to orchestrate a FaceTime call between the two. Quote, "They laughed, they reminisced, picked at each other, and shared a moment that brought tears to everyone in the room," unquote, the facility wrote on its Instagram page on May 12th, quote, "a memory her family will carry with them forever," unquote. The photo shows Jordan smiling wide while on a call with Miss Etta. Jordan grew up in North Carolina and graduated in 1981 from Laney High School. He was famously cut from the varsity basketball team as a sophomore. In 2019, Jordan donated $1.1 million to Laney High, with half of that going to the athletics department. Jordan, of course, is an NBA Hall of Famer, a six-time NBA champion, and considered to be one, if not the greatest, basketball players of all time. This next story is titled, "This Famous Beer." Schlitz Beer is about to Wisconsin Brewing Company, with permission from Schlitz's owner, Pabst Brewing Company, announced that it will brew a final 80-barrel batch on Saturday, May 23rd, at its Verona Brewery. The batch will be brewed using Schlitz's specifications dating back to 1948, according to the Milwaukee Journal Sentinel, which is part of the USA Today network. The company was founded in 1989 in a Milwaukee tavern, before later expanding and at one time becoming America's largest brewer. Kirby Nelson with Wisconsin Brewing Company said that he wanted the brand to go out with dignity and respect, according to the Journal Sentinel. Pabst Brewing Company stopped brewing Schlitz months ago, reported local TV station WQOW. The final brew on Saturday is a throwback to Schlitz's glory days, Nelson said, adding that it is, quote, "Wisconsin Brewing Company's love letter to our state," unquote. How to order the beer. The last batch will be available for pre-order on May 23rd on Wisconsin Brewing Company's website, according to the outlet. The beer will then be available on June 27th. What is Schlitz? Schlitz began in 1849 as a tavern brewery owned by August Krug, according to the Journal Sentinel. After Krug died in 1856, Joseph Schlitz, the company's bookkeeper, bought the company and renamed it. Schlitz died at sea 5 years later, but the company was acquired as the city's brewing industry exploded. This made the company one of the country's largest beer companies. Still, the company had stiff competition from rival brands Miller and Pabst. In 1981, Schlitz announced that it would cease operations before Pabst Brewing Company purchased the company in 1999. It relaunched in 2008, but did not reach the popularity that it once had, prompting the company to discontinue the brand this month. This next article was titled, In Blow to Iran. Dateline Washington, in a political blow to President Donald J. Trump, the Senate on May 19th moved forward for the first time with a measure to end the war in Iran. After several key Republican senators didn't vote and another key GOP bloc defected, the War Powers Resolution advanced 50 votes to 47 votes. Although the vote was largely procedural and faces an uphill battle to actually becoming the law, the resolution's progress was a bad omen for the White House about potentially waning support in Congress for the war. Rising gas prices, spiking inflation, and the president's sinking polling numbers have become political liabilities for battleground GOP members as the November midterm elections approach. At the same time, the legislative rebuke was a clear demonstration of how simmering tensions between the White House and Senate Republicans are boiling over, amid Trump's efforts to push out several longtime Republican senators. Louisiana Republican Senator Bill Cassidy, who lost his primary election just days ago, in part because Trump crusaded against him, voted to advance the War Powers Resolution. Before his re-election loss, Cassidy had opposed the measure, which would prevent more U.S. military strikes many times. In a statement on social media, Cassidy said while he supports the Trump administration's push to dismantle Iran's nuclear program, the White House and the Pentagon, quote, have left Congress in the dark on Operation Epic Fury, unquote. Quote, in Louisiana, I've heard from people, including President Trump supporters, who are concerned about this war. Until the administration provides clarity, no congressional authorization or extension can be justified, unquote. United States Senator Tom Tillis, a retiring North Carolina Republican who Trump has repeatedly publicly attacked, didn't vote at all. Neither did United States Senator John Cornyn, a Texas Republican whom the president abruptly declined to endorse on Tuesday. United States Senator Tommy Tuberville of Alabama also didn't vote. Meanwhile, United States Senators Lisa Murkowski, Republican from Alaska, Susan Collins, Republican from Maine, and Rand Paul, Republican from Kentucky, voted with the Democrats. Virginia Senator Tim Kaine, who has led Democrats' legislative campaign to end the Iran war, said ahead of the vote that the Trump administration is now, quote, well past the 60-day deadline, unquote, for a president to legally engage in military hostilities abroad without congressional authorization. Quote, the administration is unwilling to show us the legal rationale for the war. That should be a flashing red light, unquote, he said. In a letter to lawmakers on May 1st, Trump tried to argue that hostilities against Iran had been terminated, therefore making a formal declaration of war from Congress unnecessary. But during a May 13th Senate hearing, Murkowski told Pentagon Chief Pete Hegseth that she and others didn't buy it. Quote, where there is confusion is when the president says hostilities have ended. We still have 15,000 troops that are forward deployed, more than 20 warships, and an active naval blockade. In other words, it doesn't appear that hostilities have ended. The last time such a vote succeeded was after the American military invaded Venezuela, prompting five Republicans to buck Trump. Then, the president posted negative comments about them on social media, and several reversed their votes just days later. This next article is titled Donald Trump Jr. and Bettina Nearing a Wedding Date. The first family of the United States may officially have a new member as early as this weekend, according to reports. President Donald J. Trump's eldest son, Donald Trump Jr., aged 48, announced his engagement to Palm Beach socialite Bettina Anderson, who is 37 years old, in late 2025, after about a year of dating. While the pair didn't publicly set a date at the time, several reports from Page Six, People, The Daily Beast, and The Daily Mail have since said the couple could be married as early as Memorial Day weekend. The couple was first spotted together in 2024, shortly after Trump Jr. split with Fox News host and United States Ambassador to Greece, Kimberly Guilfoyle. This would be a second marriage, the first to Vanessa Trump ended back in 2018. The couple has yet to formally announce wedding plans. A representative for Trump Jr. didn't immediately respond to USA Today's request for confirmation. Here's what to know about Bettina Anderson, Trump Jr., and the relationship that will bring in another member to the Trump clan. Who is Bettina Anderson? Anderson is a socialite and model based in Palm Beach, Florida. She is the daughter of Palm Beach businessman and philanthropist Harry Loy Anderson Jr. and Inger Anderson. Harry Loy Anderson Jr. also has three other daughters and two sons, according to his obituary in the Palm Beach Daily News, which is part of the USA Today network. Bettina Anderson went to Columbia University and lived in New York for a few extra years, she said in a March 2024 podcast appearance. She started a nonprofit with her brothers, and her LinkedIn lists her current job as the executive director of Paradise.ngo. She also helps lead the Project Paradise Film Fund, which helps fund conservation stories. The website says, Trump Jr.'s relationships before his engagement to Anderson. Donald Trump Jr. was previously married to former model Vanessa Trump from 2005 to 2018. They have five children, including rising golf star Kai Trump. Currently, Vanessa Trump is dating golf legend and Donald Trump's friend, Tiger Woods. Donald Trump Jr. started dating Kimberly Guilfoyle in 2018 after his divorce was finalized. The pair were engaged and bought a house together in 2021, and split sometime in 2024. In late 2024, Donald Trump Jr. was publicly spotted with Anderson. Timeline of Anderson and Trump Jr.'s relationship. Bettina Anderson and Donald Trump Jr. first began appearing in public together in December of 2024. By the time their late 2025 engagement happened, the pair had attended several high-profile events together, including Donald Trump's inauguration and the 2025 Super Bowl, as well as the president's 79th birthday and the accompanying military parade celebration in Washington, D.C. They were engaged at Camp David, the private Maryland country retreat maintained for the president, while celebrating Anderson's birthday in December. Trump Jr.'s announcement of their engagement at a White House holiday party on December 15th said, quote, I just want to wish all of you guys an incredible holiday season and to thank Bettina for that one word, yes, unquote, he said in a video clip from the event. This has really been the most unforgettable weekend of my life, and I get to marry the love of my life, and I feel just like the luckiest girl in the world, unquote, Anderson added. An extravagant bridal shower was held for Anderson in April at Mar-a-Lago, during which Trump Jr. appeared to visit to drop off a huge bouquet of red roses, according to Anderson's Instagram. While multiple publications, including Page Six, People, and the Daily Beast, reported that the pair considered more opulent nuptials in the under-construction White House ballroom or at Mar-a-Lago, the same sources have since reported that the pair has opted for a more private ceremony, possibly in the Bahamas. And with that, this concludes today's reading of the May 20th, 2026 issue of USA Today. This is Matt Real, wishing you a wonderful rest of your week.
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It is a safe place to share ideas, thoughts, and feelings, as all information shared is confidential. The program gives clients the opportunity to meet and communicate with people who are dealing with similar challenges, fostering newfound hope. 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Again, that's Anthony Griffin at 216-658-4675. Staying Connected. The Staying Connected group is a monthly meeting held for 6 months for clients that have completed the Vision of Success program. Staying Connected gives clients additional opportunities to hear from speakers and receive ongoing support from their peers who are sharing similar experiences. 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

Now winter downs the dying of the year, and night is all a settlement of snow. From the soft street, the rooms of houses show a gathered light, a shape and atmosphere, like frozen over lakes whose ice is thin and still allows some stirring down within. I've known the wind by water banks to shake the late leaves down, which frozen where they fell and held in ice as dancers in a spell, fluttered all winter long into a lake. Graved on the dark in gestures of descent, they seemed their own most perfect monument. There was perfection in the death of ferns, which laid their fragile cheeks against the stone a million years. Great mammoths overthrown composedly have made their long sojourns like palaces of patience in the gray and changeless lands of ice. And at Pompeii, the little dog lay curled and did not rise, but slept the deeper as the ashes rose and found the people incomplete and froze the random hands, the loose, unsteady eyes of men expecting yet another son to do the shapely thing they had not done. These sudden ends of time must give us pause. We fray into the future, rarely wrought save in the tapestries of afterthought. More time, more time. Barrages of applause come muffled from a buried radio. The New Year bells are wrangling with the snow. This is Ellen Mayer, looking forward to being with you again.

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1: 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And Friday nights, we have 2 hours of Story Hour. Beginning at 10 p.m., you can hear Shelby Craig read the fantasy novel series, The Sword of Shannara. And at 11, listen to scary stories from the golden era of radio. Saturday night, listen to readings from the Tolkien classics, The Hobbit and Lord of the Rings. The chapters air chronologically from week to week, so don't miss a single week. And on Sunday nights at 11 p.m., you can hear a rerun of Friday's episode airing of Sword of Shannara, in case you missed it. All these shows change ever so often, so be sure to stay tuned to these programming updates to find out when new stories are added. Thanks for listening. And now it's time for USA Today, here on the Cleveland Sight Center Network.

0: Greetings, everyone. This is Matt Riehl, and today I'm going to be reading from the May 20th, 2026 issue of USA Today. Our first story is the political section. With Trump's approval rating so low, how does he keep ousting GOP rivals? If President Donald J. Trump's approval rating is sinking into dangerous territory, and it is, how does he manage to keep vanquishing Republican critics and imposing his will on a generally compliant Congress? Call it the political dichotomy of the 47th president. Millions of voters who helped elect him in 2024 now disapprove of the job that he's doing in office, a warning of weakness. But the guts of his base remain unshaken, the most solid of any president in decades, and a source of strength. Don't believe me? Just ask Thomas Massey, Republican congressman from Kentucky. The seven-term congressman lost the Republican nomination for an eighth term on May 19th in the most expensive House primary in history. After Massey crossed Trump on issues ranging from the war to taxes to Jeffrey Epstein, the president helped recruit challenger Ed Gallrain, and Gallrain won. Quote, third-rate Congressman Thomas Massey must be thrown out of office ASAP, unquote, Trump had urged on Truth Social. 2 days later, Republican voters in the Bluegrass state complied. In Georgia, Secretary of State Brad Raffensperger, opposed by Trump for defending the state's 2020 election results, finished a distant third in his bid for the Republican nomination for governor. Raffensperger and Massey were the latest in a string of Republican officeholders with longer political resumes than Trump who have found themselves facing involuntary retirement after getting on his wrong side. In Louisiana's primary 3 days earlier, another Trump target, two-term United States Senator Bill Cassidy, failed to even make the Republican runoff. The primary field was led by Congresswoman Julia Letlow, who won Trump's endorsement, and State Treasurer John Fleming, who emphasized his fealty to the president. It was the first time since 2012 that a senator who had been previously elected was defeated in a primary. In Indiana, at least five of seven state senators who had defied Trump's demands to redraw congressional maps lost nomination battles earlier in May. Yet Trump is undeniably in political trouble these days, with his aggregate approval rating dropping below 40% for the first time in his second term, according to the nonpartisan Cook Political Report with Amy Walter, a red alert for Republicans on the ballot in November. After all, a president's approval rating is the single most reliable predictor of how his party's candidates will fare in midterm elections. The views of a half-dozen voter groups help explain how Trump can simultaneously exert unprecedented control over the GOP while also leading their ranks to likely setbacks, perhaps even catastrophic ones, in just 6 months. Where Trump has lost ground, Trump's support among Gen Z voters is collapsing. In the 2024 election, Trump narrowed the traditional Democratic advantage among voters aged 18 to 29. His 43% share in CNN exit polls reflected a significant improvement for Republicans. Now he has a net disapproval rating among younger voters of just 38 points, according to the Cook Report's poll tracker. Just 29% approve and 67% disapprove, a stunning swing fueled by concern about the economy and opposition to the war with Iran. Hispanics are another group that Trump made significant inroads with in 2024 and was supported by 46%. Today, they disapprove of the job that he's doing by nearly 2-1, 64% to 33%. The swing among Latino voters, which is also tied to economic concerns, could be crucial this fall in races in Texas, Florida, and elsewhere. And among independent voters, the folks who typically decide competitive elections, they have also had second thoughts. The president won 46% of their votes in 2024. Now he's underwater among independents by a yawning 41 points, 68% to 27%. Where Trump has held steady. But Republicans continue to overwhelmingly embrace Trump. His approval ratings with members of his own party now averages 81%. Now, that's lower than the 94% who voted for him in 2024, but it is still a healthy number and higher than either Barack Obama or George W. Bush and how they were rated by their partisans at this point in their presidencies. That foundation has allowed Trump to sway GOP primaries and usually quell unrest on Capitol Hill, although concern about the Iran war is testing that. Trump also continues to hold steady support among seniors. Voters 65 and older now divide 45% approve and 44% disapprove. That's close to their nearly even split in the 2024 election, when 50% voted for Trump and 49% voted for Democrat Kamala Harris. White Protestant evangelicals remain among Trump's most loyal supporters. In 2024, more than 8 in 10 voted for him. His approval rating in that demographic in an NPR PBS News Marist poll in April was 64% to 34%, lower, but still a nearly 2-to-1 divide to his advantage. Among those who said they voted for him in 2024, 84% of them approved of the job that he is doing. At the Rededicate 250 celebration on May 17th, a day-long prayer fest honoring the approaching 250th anniversary of the Declaration of Independence, the National Mall was scattered with MAGA caps and declarations of allegiance to the president. Trump and his top lieutenants addressed the crowd by video and in person. Quote, "We just have to keep showing up," unquote, said Shelley Tufts, age 53, who runs a home for children in Opelika, Alabama, and came to join like-minded people in prayer. Quote, "Before the election, we had lost just about every one of our freedoms. But Trump has done a good job of turning things around," unquote. Her support is unwavering. Moving to our next story, Barney Frank, key lawmaker during the 2008 housing crisis at age 86. Barney Frank, a former Massachusetts congressman known as one of the first openly gay members of Congress, died on Tuesday night, according to media reports. He was 86 years old. Frank had entered hospice care at his home in Maine in April, his sister told NBC Boston. Frank represented Massachusetts in the United States House of Representatives from 1981 to 2013. He served as chairman of the House Financial Services Committee from 2007 to 2011 and was a leading sponsor of the 2010 Dodd-Frank Wall Street Reform and Consumer Protection Act, enacted to provide financial stability following the 2008 mortgage crisis. Quote, "He has been such a tremendous person, not just for Massachusetts, but for the entire country. This makes us very sad," unquote, Massachusetts State Senate President Karen Spilka told reporters at the Massachusetts State House on May 20th. Quote, "He stood out and stood up and was a voice for so many people when they had no voice. He has made so many tremendous positive changes for, again, not only Massachusetts and, as our state, but our country. This is a great loss for our country," unquote. In 1987, Frank became the first member of Congress to voluntarily come out as gay. And 25 years later, in 2012, he was the first member of Congress to enter into a same-sex marriage with longtime partner Jim Reedy. Moving to the world section, this article was titled Exclusive, Inside the U.S. Strategy to Indict Cuba's Raul Castro. Dateline, Washington. For decades, the secret audio recording of top Cuban officials was shared among United States intelligence officials and lawmakers, but never acted upon. Until now. The 11-minute audio recording purportedly of Cuban leader Raul Castro describing how he directed Cuban MiG fighter pilots to shoot down unarmed planes flown by U.S. citizens near Cuban airspace is now at the center of an explosive movement to indict Castro. Three Americans died in the 1996 incident that led to sanctions and the codification of the trade embargo on Cuba that remains in place today. The United States Department of Justice is expected to announce charges against Castro at an event in Miami today, May 20th. Quote, it's the first time we're starting to see some justice for the murder of these Americans, unquote. Congressman Mario Diaz-Balart, a Republican from Florida who led the recent indictment effort, said in an exclusive interview. In the interview, he told USA Today that United States intelligence had copies of the tape in which a voice purported to be Castro's can be heard confessing in the months shortly after the shootdown. But the audio was neither released by the administration of former President Bill Clinton, nor has it been acted on by any subsequent administration until now. The potential indictment, if unsealed, is widely seen as a step toward possible U.S. military intervention in Cuba. It's the latest in a flurry of Trump administration moves on Cuba, which have included targeted sanctions against Havana and its elites, and an economic pressure campaign that could shape U.S.-Cuba relations for years to come. USA Today previously reported that the Department of Justice was moving to indict Castro over the plane shootdown. Neither the Justice Department nor the Cuban embassy in Washington provided an immediate comment. How the expected indictment came about. With President Donald J. Trump back in office, Diaz-Balart got to work. He contacted the Justice Department in 2025. He spent the next year developing and massaging the indictment strategy into something that Trump could support. The Department of Justice put together a working group led by United States Attorney for District of Southern Florida, Jason Redding Quiñones, Diaz-Balart, and another source familiar with the strategy. The evidence was there, but the team had to start from scratch, the congressman said. Quote, it wasn't like there was an old indictment there that they could just dust off, unquote, Diaz-Balart added. The possible charges are related to the February 24, 1996 shootdown of two Cessna planes belonging to the Cuban exile group Brothers to the Rescue by Cuban Air Force MiG fighter jets. The charge is expected to be murder. Heat-seeking missiles obliterated the small planes, and the bodies of the four people aboard were never found. Three of them were United States citizens. At the time, Clinton denounced the shootings and a year later signed the Helms-Burton Act into law, essentially codifying the United States embargo on Cuba. In the wake of the shooting, United States intelligence agencies acquired an audio recording of several Cuban officials discussing the shootdown, according to a declassified 1996 memo. In it, someone could be heard claiming to have directed the MiG pilots to shoot down the Cessnas. Quote, I told them, the MiG pilots, to try to knock them down over Cuban territory, but they, the Brothers to the Rescue aircraft, would enter Havana and go away. Unquote, the voice alleged to be Raul Castro said on the recording. Quote, of course, with one of those missiles air-to-air, what comes down is a ball of fire that will fall on the city. Well, knock them down into the sea when they reappear. Unquote. El Nuevo Herald acquired the recording and published a report on it in 2006. The publication said the voice belonged to Raul Castro, but U.S. intelligence officials had their doubts. In the declassified memo, which describes a briefing between intelligence officials and United States lawmakers, the officials said they didn't consider Raul Castro to be the person behind the voice until reporters called and made the connection. Quote, it was highly unlikely that this was Raul, but we did not know for sure, unquote, the memo's author stated. Either way, the audio was left untouched. But as soon as May 20th, it's expected to be at the center of one of the most consequential events in the history of U.S.-Cuba relations. What to expect on May 20th? In a media advisory, the Justice Department said that it will make an announcement on May 20th in Miami, quote, in conjunction with a ceremony to honor the victims of the Brothers to the Rescue murders of 1996, unquote. The event will be steeped in symbolism. It's scheduled to be held at the Freedom Tower, a soaring 1925 structure in downtown Miami that served as the Cuban Refugee Center from 1962 to 1974, assisting hundreds of thousands of Cubans seeking asylum in the United States. May 20th also marks the date, in 1902, that Cuba officially gained its independence from Spain, and the United States ended its military occupation of the island. An indictment of Castro would signal a new chapter in U.S.-Cuba relations and a U.S. administration potentially willing to re-intervene, said Randy Pestana, director of National Security Policy and Strategy Engagement at Florida International University and a former Defense Department official. Quote, "This is the highest pressure and profile in recent memory on the Cuban regime," unquote, he said. Who else could be indicted? In February, Diaz-Balart and three of his Republican colleagues wrote a letter to Trump pushing for prosecutions against Castro and other Cuban officials involved in the incident. Diaz-Balart declined in an interview to say who the other officials might be. He referred to a Cuban pilot who defected to the United States in 2022 as a potential witness. The congressman said he also looked into narco-trafficking charges against Castro, which he claimed there's evidence to support. But he decided to focus on murder because there is no statute of limitations. Plus, the alleged audio of Castro provided clear evidence of an order being given, he said. Why is this happening now? In Trump's first term, Diaz-Balart helped to convince the president to enforce Title III of the Helms-Burton Act, which allows American citizens and companies that had their property nationalized during the Cuban Revolution to sue for damages. He said that Trump's out-of-the-box approach to foreign policy signaled a willingness to consider a legal case against Castro. Quote, "This was a long-thought-out thing that I wanted to do, and I thought this president would do it," unquote, Diaz-Balart said. This next story comes from the sports section. Michael Jordan surprises former Laney High School teacher, who is in Jordan, fulfilled a final wish for his former high school teacher. More than 40 years after graduating from Laney High School in Wilmington, North Carolina, Jordan reconnected with his former teacher, Miss Etta, who is in hospice care. Miss Etta, who spent more than 40 years at Laney High, made one wish as she entered hospice care with Lower Cape Fear Life Care on May 11th. She wanted to, quote, "hug Michael's neck one more time," unquote. The care center attempted to reconnect Jordan and Miss Etta. However, the first few attempts were unsuccessful. However, a Lower Cape Fear Life Care social worker named Wendy then received a phone call from an unknown number. Quote, "Is this Miss Etta?" unquote, the caller asked. It was none other than Michael Jordan himself. Wendy was not at the center at the time, but drove to the facility to orchestrate a FaceTime call between the two. Quote, "They laughed, they reminisced, picked at each other, and shared a moment that brought tears to everyone in the room," unquote, the facility wrote on its Instagram page on May 12th, quote, "a memory her family will carry with them forever," unquote. The photo shows Jordan smiling wide while on a call with Miss Etta. Jordan grew up in North Carolina and graduated in 1981 from Laney High School. He was famously cut from the varsity basketball team as a sophomore. In 2019, Jordan donated $1.1 million to Laney High, with half of that going to the athletics department. Jordan, of course, is an NBA Hall of Famer, a six-time NBA champion, and considered to be one, if not the greatest, basketball players of all time. This next story is titled, "This Famous Beer." Schlitz Beer is about to... Wisconsin Brewing Company, with permission from Schlitz's owner, Pabst Brewing Company, announced that it will brew a final 80-barrel batch on Saturday, May 23rd, at its Verona brewery. The batch will be brewed using Schlitz's specifications dating back to 1948, according to the Milwaukee Journal Sentinel, which is part of the USA Today network. The company was founded in 1989 in a Milwaukee tavern, before later expanding and at one time.
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4: Greetings, dear listeners. My name is Lauren, and I will be reading excerpts from the February 2024 issue of the Reader's Digest. To start off, let's read Glad to Hear It, 3 stories to make your day. The first story is called Picture Perfect. It had been fun. A friend's bridal shower, the wedding, tubing down the Animas River in Durango, Colorado, and Coral Ami's camera captured it all. But while tubing, she lost the camera. Amai was devastated. Cut to March 2023, 13 years later. Spencer Grainer was fishing on the Animas when he found a camera sticking out of the sand. Curious, he pried open the camera door and plugged the memory card into his computer. Soon he was scrolling through photos of tubers, a bachelorette party,